0: forces there, they are bent on bringing destruction to the West and to conquering the West. Mm-hmm. And they do believe, as you pointed out in their Quran, that the way they bring about a global intifada, a global conquering of the world, is through violence and through mm-hmm. death. So it is a barbaric, violent death cult strategy that they bring. And they, as you mentioned, they hate Western thought. They hate more than Western thought. They hate Jewish thought. Mm-hmm. They hate the Jewish people. They hate Israel. And so if people are trying to wrap their heads around, what is Islam really trying to do? Well, they're trying to conquer the world, mm-hmm. as many of their predecessors attempted to do in the past. And so this is just another verse in the same song of Islam throughout the centuries. And so once again, they do not listen to peace talks. They do not listen to reason. They don't listen to logic or to even concessions. No matter what we do, they are going to come back with violence and mm-hmm. with bloodshed. And this leads us to our second article here. This is from Yeshiva World News. Trump warns Iran, this is 2 days ago, very powerful military action if talks fail. So now we've got really this intersection here, this bottleneck, or this, if you will, a match and a fuse that where Trump is intersecting with mm-hmm. some of this, Todd. He's been trying to ask for negotiations. It says that this article goes on to say that Trump said he decided to suspend U.S. strikes on Friday after countries mediating between Washington and Tehran, along with other Middle Eastern governments, urged him to give negotiations one more chance. Asking how much time he was prepared to give the diplomatic process, Trump said not much time. Either it moves quickly or it will not happen at all. And so with that, Trump is threatening once again military action. What you just said is very perceptive, Todd, because you do have a clash of Western versus Islamic thought. And those two rarely come together. In fact, there are factions of Islam that believe that it is okay to deceive and to lie mm-hmm. in order to achieve your end goal. Not to say we haven't deceived or lied in the past as Americans, but it certainly isn't within our goals or our highest standards. But it's about winning the world over through conquest. So, Todd, it's very possible that there could be more severe military strikes in Iran, and that Trump could bring those very soon.
1: Yeah, it's so true. There's many from, I'm no military experts, but just from the little bit of reading I've done and the little bit I know about the military, there's definitely other levels of assets they can bring to the table that would do far more damage than anything we've done so far. I think our initial thought was, hey, if we show up with enough force, they'll back down. We won't have to destroy infrastructure that's going to affect the civilian population who is innocent. But now they're having to look at bigger weapons, more powerful weapons, have to show our hand a little bit in terms of showing some weapons that maybe America didn't want people to realize we had just yet. And so there's always more that can be done. But even with that, it, with this mindset ingrained for centuries since the 600s, it's really hard to change the mindset of a massive number of people who, even though most of the people in Iran are wanting freedom, are not part of that Islamic radical thought. Those in control are, and sadly, there's many people waiting in line to take over their spot should they be taken out of the picture. So there's really no end to it. And it reminds me, just to encourage us a bit, just the fact that God is sovereign, even in these crazy times, that he knows all this is happening. We don't know how this is going to end, but he does. And prophetically, we know some things that are going to happen that will let us know for sure. Some things that definitely will happen in the future. But aside from that, I would hate to be in the shoes of some of the politicians who are making these decisions. And I hate to be in the president's shoes, who has to decide on how much additional force to use. Of course, he's doing his best to not put boots on the ground and risk American soldiers' lives, which is definitely commendable. And would probably not solve the issue either, So it really is a strange spot to be in. No clear end in sight, no clear victory, except for if everyone in Iran laid down arms and said, you know, and came to the table with concessions. But it does not appear from the mindset that that would ever happen.
0: Well, and that is, again, is another interesting point, is that the people of Iran are not the people with whom America or really Israel has a great problem with. It's the regime and the government that's in charge. In fact, reports are indicating that there's really outbreak of revival of sorts and among people, and they're realizing just the emptiness of Islam. It just doesn't go anywhere. It doesn't bring any real lasting peace. And so people are turning to Christ over in Iran. And the other thing too, Todd, mentioning about just how you can bomb them into oblivion, but they're going to come back. And the reason why we know that is because of Ezekiel 38 and 39 that prophesies that in the last days that Iran will be a part of a international coalition that will come against Israel. So what we know for sure is that there will be an Iran at some point in the future to come against Israel. So Iran's not going to go away no matter how much we bomb them. But at the same time, there is the problem of Iran. And so something has to happen there. It's almost like a person who is in debt and needs to make a car payment. And so they make a car payment by borrowing money to pay off the car. Well, the good news is you've made your monthly payment. The bad news is now you've got more payments, and that just keeps on kicking the can down the road. So there's going to be a prophecy fulfilled in the future. At the same time, the reality of the situation is we do want to keep Iran in check for not only for our allies in Israel, but also for America as well. And so this is an ongoing situation. I don't think anyone can predict with any degree of accuracy what the next event's going to be or what the reaction's going to be if indeed we end up resuming a bombing campaign. Mm-hmm. Moving on here, this is from End Time Headlines here. This is about, again, Donald Trump. Trump says, again, Israel would not be around anymore had he not been elected. Of course, this is not something new with Donald Trump. Those who know Trump on both sides of the aisle will at least agree on one thing, is that the man has a giant ego, and he certainly is confident, some would say overconfident, in the statements that he makes. And the article goes on to say, Trump says, if I wasn't elected, Israel would, in my opinion, not be around anymore. They would have been hit by a nuclear weapon, Trump said. He added that if Iran had not had obtained a nuclear weapon, they would have used that. There might not even be a Middle East as we know it today. But definitely, in my opinion, Trump says, there would not be have been an Israel. Now, looking at it from a human perspective, you can almost see where he's coming from, someone who is two really aspects of this. One is saying just from a practical standpoint, here comes America to aid Israel. But at the same time, we also know from history that Israel has gone into battle itself by itself. We also know from Scripture that Israel is not going away. In fact, Israel is going to last on into the millennial kingdom. So no one is going to destroy Israel. We know that for an absolute fact. Mm-hmm. And then the second side of that coin is just once again the projection of the kind of arrogance sometimes that Donald Trump portrays. And, of course, he's just a man. He's a human. He is a person who is this has kind of been his M.O. For his entire career, is to be very, very confident. But it makes me think about two things. Number one, it makes me think about King Nebuchadnezzar, how he was the same kind of king who basically said, is this not a Babylon the Great, reflecting on all his kingdom and bragging on his power as a king. And then, of course, God came along and humbled him greatly in Daniel chapter 4 and brought him to his knees. And then the other thing, too, is simply the idea of the book of Proverbs chapter 21 and verse 1 mentions the fact that the king's hand, speaking of the ultimate ruler of the world, is like channels of water in the hand of God. And God can turn it whatsoever way he wishes. So you have on the one hand, Todd, the idea of a very arrogant sounding man claiming to be the one who is in charge of keeping Israel in existence. And then on the other hand, you've got the sovereignty of God really steering events. So both are really true, but we cannot ignore the fact that God is working through these things to preserve Israel, whether in spite of Donald Trump or because of Donald Trump.
1: Sometimes both, right? It's interesting to see that dynamic, that sometimes his positions and his leadership and his bold leadership is a tremendous asset. Many times, most of the time, I mean, he's done some amazing things to really bring America back from the brink in many ways. So positionally and in terms of the work that he's doing and through his administration, very bold strides in being nationalist, in making America independent and free and great and all that good stuff. But yeah, it is kind of an interesting thing to watch, where at the same time, his personality is so huge and he is the king of hyperbole. I mean, he is everything he says that they've accomplished is the greatest ever or the biggest number ever. You know, it and that works. There's some genius in that it gets headlines constantly. It always bubbles to the top, and he gets his point across, even if it's an exaggeration or, you know, a very prideful sounding comment. I would hate to be the person that claims I can be sovereign over Israel's existence. So that's a little scary. And as you said, biblically, we know that Israel's not going anywhere. They will be all the way into the millennial kingdom and then and beyond. But in the meantime, we live in this day-to-day life where things play out in real time, and we know that God neither slumbers nor sleeps, and he's watching over Israel. So even with nuclear weapons, and actually what you mentioned earlier, the Ezekiel 38 and 39 war, we see the enemies of Israel coming against her in overwhelming force, and the only person that comes to her aid will be God at that moment. So God will protect Israel, and we have that promise in Scripture. And but in the meantime, it's pretty interesting to watch how the geopolitical pieces are falling into place. And as you said, I agree 100%. He reminds me so much when I read the book of Daniel about Nebuchadnezzar. And there's this kingdom context to the book of Daniel where God is sovereign over rising up and putting down leaders. And you see the pride that Nebuchadnezzar had, but also the appreciation he had for Daniel's God. A lot of similarities between him and Donald Trump.
0: Yeah, well, that's very true. And if you think about even biblical history, world history, from a biblical perspective, once again, what the Bible does is elevate our thoughts about God over history, over geopolitical events. I think about what the Apostle Paul wrote in Romans chapter 9, where he says, God is speaking. He says, "For this reason, I raised Pharaoh up, that I might display my power through him." Obviously, Nebuchadnezzar was eventually used by God. King Artaxerxes was used by God. And so we know that God works through rulers. He works in spite of rulers, and he overrules rulers. And so God is at work in the world, and that's what we can really sink our faith teeth into to trust him. This is an article now out of Harbinger's Daily, written by our very good friend Olivier Melnick. It says, "Baseless accusations against Israel, border walls do not equal apartheid." And so obviously, you know, there are buzzwords that people throw around in the news, Todd, that they try to get kind of a sticking point, get people to change their thinking, just a little bit of a persuasive post that people make. And people are saying that apartheid is happening in Israel. Olivier goes on to explain what apartheid is, and really to defend Israel's erection of a wall protecting its nation. He goes on to say, "Did you know that at the Vatican there's a 39-foot high wall around Vatican City? It was built in the mid-19th century for protection against pirates and other looters, and has protected the papal city for centuries." Oh, no one thinks that Vatican City is committing apartheid. How about Egypt? There's a wall that keeps fellow Arabs out of Egypt in that area. And so the idea that Israel, that their border, their fence wall is there because of apartheid is absolutely ludicrous. But basically what it's doing is to try to prevent another massacre like they had on the October 7th date. So, Todd, weigh in on that. What's your take on this wall?
1: Yeah, 100%. I mean, anybody who's carefully and accurately, truthfully studied Israel's modern existence since 1948, they've been attacked from all sides from the moment they declared their independence, even though it was ratified by the UN the British mandate ended and all that kind of stuff, but they've been attacked over and over again. I guarantee you, whoever wrote that article about calling those walls apartheid does not go to sleep at night with their door open or unlocked. We all want to be protected. We all have to take sensible safety measures, and that's what Israel does. They've been attacked for so many years and in so many different ways. They have to protect their citizens. If not, their citizens would be killed left and right, and that's been the history there. It's proven over and over again. But to use that extreme word apartheid is, again, feeding into the anti-Semitism, feeding into the false narrative about Israel. You and I were there earlier this year, and it's anything but apartheid. You walk through the city, and there's people of all kinds. You meet everybody. It's just ridiculous. But it's the enemy's good at spreading lies. He's good at getting people to believe lies, and he's good at drumming up these crazy conspiracy theories one after the other that paint Jewish people and Israel in particular as the aggressor and the oppressor, which is completely false.
0: That's absolutely true. And once again, people will believe a lie faster than they'll believe the truth. They'll believe rumors and innuendos and talking points way before they'll believe an actual report. Olivier Melnick concludes this article by saying, the Israeli wall and fence exist to protect people inside, not to reject people outside. The wall would come down today if terrorism ceased to exist, and Israeli Jews would be the first ones to rejoice about that. Amen. So all that needs to happen in the situation there in the Middle East is for terrorists to stop terrorizing. Mm-hmm. And when terrorists stop terrorizing, Israel will stop this radical, what some call a radical defense of its own homeland, and they will be more welcoming to others as well. Related to the Middle East, this is from All Israel News. It says, a sign of life for Abraham Accords. The king of Bahrain phones Israel's president Herzog. And the article goes on to say that the president had a phone call with His Majesty King Hamad bin Isa Al Khalifa of Bahrain. According to Ynet News, the call was initiated by the Bahraini side. And so this is an olive leaf, if you will, an offering of some sort of peace that they want to coexist somehow together. In that call, it says, we discuss the friendship and relations between Israel and Bahrain, as well as the importance of U.S.-led Abraham Accords in strengthening the security, stability, and prosperity in the Middle East. You know, not every nation is a radical Islamic nation trying to kill Israel. So these Abraham Accords, from a biblical perspective, where do you think they fit into the prophetic narrative God outlines in Scripture?
1: That's a great question. And apart from Scripture, most people, even believers who see this and have seen time after time, every president since Nixon has tried to bring some kind of a peace treaty to bring peace to the Middle East. And Israel's always at the center of that and bringing in the surrounding nations, but it's never been accomplished. It's never been pushed over the finish line. So from a geopolitical standpoint, people may just throw their hands up and say, what a mess. How's anybody ever going to bring peace in the Middle East that's never been there? And why is that? But once again, if we study the pages of Scripture, particularly Daniel chapter 9, we read about in Daniel 9:27, a future 7-year peace treaty between a future evil leader that we know or refer to as the Antichrist, between Israel and many, meaning most likely many other nations. There will be a final peace treaty that is finalized and strengthened and completed. But so the fact that there's been one on the table, and it's like the tide coming in. Every time there's more talk of a Mideast peace treaty with Israel, it gets bigger and better, and it gets closer to being pushed over the finish line, but then it never actually happens. One day yet future, Scripture says, based on Daniel chapter 9, that will take place. I believe that will be after the rapture, after the church is removed, and then the Antichrist is revealed. Based on 2 Thessalonians chapter 2, the restrainer has to be removed first, and then he will actually accomplish what many presidents, including our current president, and many other nations have tried to do, is bring peace in the Middle East through a treaty. That the Bible says that will actually take place in the future, and that is actually what kicks off the 7-year tribulation period.
0: Absolutely. There, you look at the two types of, well, really three types of peace. There's the very temporary, volatile peace that's going on right now at different times of the day. It's like, what day are we in? What stage of peace are we achieving? Mm-hmm. And then you've got, as you said, the Antichrist peace treaty that Daniel 9:27, Revelation chapter 6, verses 1 and 2 talk about with the rider on the white horse. Mm-hmm. And then you've got the Prince of Peace himself coming at the end of the tribulation period, bringing his kingdom of peace on the planet for 1,000 years, as Revelation 20 so accurately points out six different times. And what's interesting, Todd, you and I were at this Western Wall back in January and went up to that wall, put our hands on that wall, put prayers in that wall. And what I prayed at that wall was simply this, what Psalm 22 says, it pray for the peace of Jerusalem. And not just that peace would come now and Jews would be able to live without fear, but ultimate peace is what I pray for. I prayed for the King of Peace, the Prince of Peace, to come and to reign upon that real estate there in Jerusalem and in Israel and indeed the whole world. And so until that comes, there's going to be conflict. Even in the beginning of the tribulation, we know that immediately after the peace is struck, peace accord is struck, then there's going to be war. It says peace is taken from the world. So there's going to be constant war, constant conflict. You know why? Because we live in a sinful world, and sinful man is trying to solve the problems of sinners geopolitically, internationally, and personally. And it won't happen until the Prince reigns in our hearts, until the Prince reigns on planet Earth. Well, we're going to take a break, and we're going to come back. And when we do come back, we're going to talk about a very dangerous, quote-unquote, Christian pastor who is running for public office, someone that I'm not sure that you would want to vote for. That's all coming back when we return on World News Briefing. We'll see you in a minute.
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0: Welcome back to World News Briefing. Dr. Jeff Kinley, along with my co-partner in ministry, Todd Hampson, and we are walking through some of the relevant headlines, both nationally and internationally. And we've been talking about peace in the Middle East. We've been talking about President Trump and potential future bombings in Iran on that regime there. And we turn our attention now, Todd, to this is from Prophecy News Watch, and it says another dangerous, quote-unquote, Christian pastor running for office that distorts the scripture. It says Kansas pastor Adam Hamilton appears poised to follow the same path as Texas legislator James Tallarico in the Democratic Party. They're posturing themselves, positioning themselves as Christian voices. This particular pastor has been a longtime pastor of the Church of the Resurrection, the largest United Methodist congregation in America. Now he's leading the Democratic candidacy for the U.S. Senate in Kansas, trying to emphasize unity, compassion, and faith in public life. However, the article goes on to claim that over the years, this man has repeatedly questioned biblical inerrancy, argued that the Bible contains errors, and encourage Christians to rethink long-held doctrines through the lens of contemporary culture. So once again, this is nothing new. We've seen apostasy like this and people leaving the faith like this over the decades. It reminds me of what Paul wrote to Timothy, Todd, in 1 Timothy chapter 4, verse 1. He says, but the Spirit explicitly says that in later times some will fall away from the faith, paying attention to deceitful spirits and doctrines of demons. And of course, 2 Thessalonians also says that prior to Antichrist's revelation being revealed to the world, that there's going to be a last days falling away or apostasy. So, Todd, what are we to do? How are we to view men like this who may speak warmly about Jesus, quote Scripture, but and describe themselves as committed Christians, and yet at the same time they question long-held biblical doctrines in orthodoxy?
1: Yeah, so true. And another one that comes to mind is 2 Timothy 3, that the end of that, mark this, there'll be treacherous times that come in the last days, and it gives all those qualities. And then the last thing is, I think you might have mentioned this, is it says, having the form of godliness, but denying its power. So that's part and parcel with the apostasy, the falling away. And, you know, just to mention briefly what we believe, traditional Christianity, biblical Orthodox Christianity believes all Scripture is inspired or God-breathed and therefore inerrant. In other words, we have to trust the entire Bible. We can't pick and choose what's correct and what's incorrect or what is from God and what is not, because then it's a mess. Then nothing from the Bible can be trusted. And historically speaking, great institutions like Princeton and Brown and some of these other Ivy League schools used to be originally started as seminaries. They were training preachers. And in every single case with those, and even sadly some seminaries in more modern times, as soon as they go soft on the doctrine of inerrancy, meaning the Bible is without error and entirely inspired from cover to cover, as soon as they do that, all their theology goes out the window eventually. It's like taking the legs out from underneath somebody or ruining the foundation. Then anything goes. So then you have these now politicians popping up who have kind of one foot in a kind of a woke, soft, bland version of Christianity that does not believe in inspiration and inerrancy, who can make the Bible say whatever they want it to say. So they use a lot of flowery language, a lot of love and acceptance and all this kind of stuff, painting the picture as if that's what Christianity is all about, neglecting the fact that Jesus came and died for our sins and that he does give us these principles. So it is a scary time, and from a human perspective, in terms of for the church. And sadly, many in the church are not studied enough or don't have a firm foundation on understanding why it sounds very Christian, but it sounds a little off too. So it really is a big job for the church in our day to educate believers and help them understand this issue of inerrancy and what the Bible actually says, and standing up for truth and the right way to live, the right way to act, and the right way to believe.
0: Yes, and the verses that we both just quoted were written in the first century. And really, if you think about it, the epistles that Paul wrote to the churches, many of them were written because false teachers had crept into the church from within the church, had arisen. And essentially, they're questioning the validity of the revealed Word of God. If you think about it, you go back to the Garden of Eden. What was the very first temptation? The very first question was a question that questioned the revealed Word of God. And so that's what Satan does. He questions the Word of God, and he questions the character of God. And this is part and parcel. This is textbook apostasy, and must be rejected by the Christian church. Along with this, here's another headline: progressive Christian influencer and best-selling author who quit attending church last year now says she no longer believes in hell. This is a Christian woman, or a woman who professes Christianity, her name is Jen Hatmaker. She publicly declares she no longer believes in a literal hell. She's already stepped away from church. She's already stepped away from the biblical belief of biblical marriage, of a male and female being in marriage. She has embraced homosexual marriage and leads a large group of people. But she says, in her own words, Quote, from my first memory, all my ideas about God were tied to punishment. God was offended. God was punitive. God was vengeful. I was terrorized by an arbitrary, bloodthirsty God. We all were, she says. But after what she called a couple of years of investigations, including conversations with other Christians, she said she quietly abandoned her belief in eternal torment. Rather than the crushing fear you might think I'd experienced, I felt 10 million pounds roll immediately off my shoulders. Instead of my belief, it's just my belief in God was rescued. Now love makes sense. Everything about God makes sense. And so as she discarded this belief in hell, of course, she provides no biblical scholarship to back up her, her belief or any really named theologians who share her revised interpretation. She's departing from 2,000 years of established sound doctrine to say this. And I think that as we look at these some of these people who do this, we should not be surprised, number one, because Scripture prophesied in the last days this would happen. Secondly, it happened in the first century, so we shouldn't be surprised from that.
1: That's right.
0: And then thirdly, we need to make sure that our emotions are tied to Scripture and not to people. In other words, we need to be able to, by faith, confidently make declarative statements about the truths and the lies that are being told by some of these people. We're not to attack them personally or to be rude or unkind to them, but to simply attack the arguments and to call it what it is. It is apostasy. And those who embrace apostasy are apostates. So what do you make of this this departure from the faith by this Christian influencer?
1: Yeah, it's sad because she has a lot of influence and has written books and all kinds of stuff. So, and it causes confusion, even though we read in Scripture, if they went out from us, they were not of us. In other words, if they walk away from the faith, they were never truly a believer. Look at Judas. He's kind of the case study for that, the poster boy. You can walk the walk, you can talk the talk, but only God knows what's really inside. But what it boils down to is worldview. People have to pick a worldview. If you claim, like this person's doing, to still cling to your Christianity, even though you're redefining it, why? Because you've abandoned the authority of Scripture, the very basis for your Christianity, and you have asserted yourself as an apostate over the authority of Scripture. So you pick and choose what's true and what's not, and you get to tell God how he's supposed to be and what his character is like and what kind of you're creating God in your image is what's happening in those cases. So I would almost rather see these people just completely say, I don't believe there's a God. I believe we evolved. I believe we're here by accident. I could respect that more than I can respect someone still clinging to a false shell of Christianity without the authority and without the authority of Scripture behind it. But it's just like Satan to be able to confuse the issue, to cause a lot of hurt, to cause a lot of confusion and stuff like that. So it's not surprising to see, but it is sad to see.
0: It is very sad to see. And for believers, for us as believers, we have to make sure our minds are calibrated with Scripture. Romans 12:2 says that we might be transformed by the renewing of our mind. And look, let's just acknowledge, you know, what the reality is that there are many things in Scripture that are very disturbing to the average person, even to believers. They're not only doctrines that sometimes are a challenge to embrace, but also a challenge to obey. I mean, for example, Ephesians 5 tells me I have to love my wife in the same way that Christ loved the church. Well, I don't mind telling you that's not an easy task. Not because she's hard to love, but because I'm a fallen sinner. That's a high bar that God has set for us as husbands. But you know what? I can't just rip it out of the Bible because it's difficult or because it's uncomfortable. At the same time, Todd, the Bible clearly says in Revelation chapter 14, Revelation 20, and other places, the great white throne judgment, that sinners will be cast into eternal torment. And that the smoke of their torment, chapter 14 says, rises forever and ever and ever. And there is no relief to the righteous wrath of God. And we have to recognize that our God is not just some gentle grandfather with a long white beard that gives us candy. Our God is a righteous and holy God. and he must punish sin because of the nature of his character. And but all this, all that eternal torment that we talk about, only points to the fact that Jesus Christ took that same punishment the cross for us as sinners. And so, yes, it's uncomfortable. It's very difficult to dwell upon, to think about. But one day, we believe that we will have the mind of Christ. We will be able to understand the perspective of divine punishment, divine judgment, in exactly the way that God sees it. And, and we will worship God for his holiness and for his righteousness in that day. So again, we're limited. We're very, very limited in our perspective and our sight and what we can see and understand. But as you pointed out, when we take the tiny pea brain size, the intellect that we have, and we try to exalt that above God's intellect, then that's really the height of pride against the Lord himself. So we want to make sure that we avoid that at all, if all possible. This is another headline out of Harbinger's Daily. Todd, I want to hear your thoughts on this. This is from Ken Ham, our friend Ken Ham. He says, is Genesis too controversial to preach from the pulpit? Too many pastors say yes. This goes back once again to another uncomfortable portion of Scripture where God claims that he not just made the world in 6 days, but it just spoke it into existence without the Big Bang, without evolution, that type of thing. And Ken Ham claims that many of the questions that we have about life and eternity and God are answered in the first several chapters of Genesis, and that's where we really develop our world, biblical worldview. Todd, from your experience, first of all, why is it that so many pastors would avoid Genesis? And then secondly, how does that relate to pastors that also avoid the book of Revelation?
1: That's a great question, and it boils down to the same thing on a smaller scale in terms of what do you believe is the authority, and do you take God's word at face value? The two most avoided sections of Scripture are the first three chapters of Genesis, or at least the first two chapters of Genesis, and then the entire book of Revelation. I believe there's a spiritual component behind it. I believe the enemy wants people to be fuzzy about our origins, how we got here, and he wants us to be fuzzy about how everything is going to end and how God's going to wrap everything up. As believers, it's the same issue that you referenced with Jen Hatmaker, but on a different level. Mm-hmm. We have to decide, are we going to walk by faith and trust God's word at face value? Or are we going to try to accommodate culture and modern thinking and man's reasoning into our considerations about what the Bible says, whether it's hell or sadly, and this is actually a broader issue, in some people who I do believe are Christians, but they're fuzzy about the beginning. They feel like they have to accommodate long age theories and evolution and, theistic evolution, the idea that God created us, but he used evolution to do it. You cannot get that from a plain biblical scholarly reading of the first two chapters of Genesis. It is crystal clear. It's six literal days, and God created the very things he said on those days, with maturity, fully formed, with all the DNA needed to produce everything that we see today. Evolution and long ages have no need to be crammed into that to accommodate culture. And another additional thing that's complicated that even more is I've seen even in some seminaries and some really credentialed scholars who are looking at Genesis 1 and 2 through the lens of what other ancient cultures at the same time were saying, and just saying, well, it's really just allegory, because see what these other cultures were saying. Well, no, Satan is a master at, even back then, setting the stage for apostasy and confusion. He may have been fooling the other cultures, but what we have in Genesis 1 and 2 is crystal clear. It's God's word. We take it at face value. We can believe every single word of it. It uses the Hebrew word yom, which means day, and even says God goes out of his way in each case to say, it was evening and it was morning the first day. It was evening and morning the second day. So that, to me personally, that bothers me that scholars are trying to accommodate some of this idea of evolution in any form. We're trying to reinterpret Genesis 1 and 2 through the lens of other ancient texts that are pagan. Mm-hmm. So really scary times. Absolutely. In that regard.
0: Yeah. That's very true. And that word yom, that Hebrew word yom for day, whenever Moses, who's the author of Genesis, uses yom in connection with a number, it always means a 24-hour day period. And so, as you said, it's just a plain reading. The question is not whether or not God could have created the world in 6 days. He could have created the world in 6 microseconds if he wanted to. But he did that to establish a pattern of the day that all of humanity would then live by for the rest of time. And so God is very proactive. God is very intelligent, and he knows exactly what he's doing. And what God wants us to do more than anything else is to trust him when he speaks to us. Hebrews chapter 11, verse 6 says, without faith, it is impossible to please God. And as we said before, things in Scripture that may sound countercultural, that may sound anti-science, that's whatever people think science is, but at the same time, if God says it, then we can trust it. Why? Because the same God who wrote the Bible is the same God who sent his son Jesus. That same Jesus believed in his Old Testament, literally. Literal stories of the flood, literal stories about Jonah and the whale. These are all fantastical versions of reality that Jesus affirms. And there's no negation or questioning of any of those historical facts, and no indication that the Jews of Jesus' day understood the book of Genesis in any other way than a literal historical record.
5: That's right.
0: And so, once again, it boggles the mind, but that's what we have to keep calibrating, because we tend to drift. We tend to get foggy. We have to keep going back to the Word of God and say, God, I want your Word to determine how I think and what I think, not the world's narrative. Along with that, writing about moral corruption in our world today, Pastor Barry Stagner, another friend of ours, speaks about delusion in the last days and deception in the last days, a lie that's going to be told in the last days about Antichrist. And he goes on to talk about how there's so much deception going on out into society. For example, if we had said 40 years ago that if a man could have a baby, we'd have said, well, I don't think anybody on earth would believe that. Mm-hmm. Now a lot of people on the planet believe it, including leading scientists, doctors, the medical community, the academic community, even the athletic community in some places.
1: Yeah.
0: But Stagner writes, if you can use orange spray paint to spray paint an apple and try calling it an orange, but it won't change it from being an apple. You can give hormone treatments to a man and put him in a dress and high heels, but if you look at his chromosomes, they're still XY, and therefore he is still a male, no matter how you would feel. And Todd, it reminds me of what Moses again wrote in Genesis chapter 6 when he's speaking about the antediluvian culture, generation, pre-flood culture. He says, and the Lord God, in verse 11, looked on the earth. It says the earth was corrupt in the sight of God, and the earth was filled with violence. And it says that he looked on the earth, and behold, it was corrupt, and all flesh had corrupted their way upon the earth. This same word Moses used over in chapter 32 in Exodus, where it's speaking about the sin of the golden calf, it says that in verse 6, so the next day they rose early and offered burnt offerings, brought peace offerings, and the people sat down to eat and drink and then rose up to play. This word is also used in Genesis to speak of sexual intimacy. He goes on to say, then the Lord God said to Moses, go down at once, for your people whom you brought up from the land of Egypt have corrupted themselves. So once again, we have the idea of a sexual perversion, of a sexual corruption that we saw in the days of Noah. We see it at Mount Sinai. Romans chapter 1 certainly outlines in specificity what a lot of this will look like, particularly in the last days. So Todd, we seem to see that as God seems to be purging the church and purifying the bride in some ways, at the same time, culture continues to decay. What are your thoughts on that?
1: Yeah, it really does. It's Romans 1, and our Western culture has played out exactly as described in Romans 1, and we're at that bottom rung of just delusion, and they can't even think straight. You can't even reason. So we've seen that in real time, and that's a general principle for any person or people group or nation that kicks God out. That's the natural result of what's going to take place. We are bent towards sin. It's where we're going to go apart from God working in our lives. And if there's any upside to any of that, it's that there's less and less gray. In other words, people can't just go to church, not be a Christian. I mean, they can, but generally speaking, it's becoming harder and harder to be a cultural Christian. And people are either drifting into that type of immorality and embracing it and cheering others on who are embracing it, or they are choosing to live for the Lord. So the darker the night, the brighter the light, the tougher times

0: in the last days.
1: Absolutely. And there are a lot of good things that are going on. You and I are seeing as we travel across the country, we're seeing the bride of Christ come out of the woodwork, people who are hungry for biblical truth. People are hungry for biblical depth, as we teach in our Prophecy Pros Academy. We have people that are coming saying, look, I want more. I want to know God more. I want to know his word more. And this is the type of spirit that we want to awaken within the church. I think of what Jesus said in Revelation 3:2 to the church at Sardis. He said, wake up. He wants the bride to have her eyes open and to be attentive to what's going on in the world. Obviously, we need to see what's happening out there. But as you said, Todd, it's very important that we have the lights turned on in our Christian faith so that we can go into that darkness, not to retreat from it, not to just curse the darkness, but to light a candle in that darkness and to penetrate that darkness with the only solution to the world's problems, which is the gospel of the Lord Jesus Christ. For that to happen, obviously, there are places in the world where there's great persecution on the Christian church, or where liberties are throttled. I think about places like Canada, as close as Canada. Think about
0: That's right.
1: places like the United Kingdom, where people are being put are being fined and put in jail for social media posts and almost thought crimes and that type of thing. Standing near an abortion clinic could get you thrown in jail if they think you're praying inside your spirit. That type of thing that are happening. Of course,
0: Wow.
1: other cases that are much more abrasive much more severe would be places like North Korea and China and
0: That's
1: places
0: right.
1: like that. But wherever it might be, there is a remnant bride that is standing up and waking up. Over here in the United States, Todd, we have some states that are more friendly to Christianity than others. Here's a report out of Harbinger's Daily. Which states rank the highest and lowest for religious liberty? And so it says the Center for Religion, Culture, and Democracy publishes a nationwide index of domestic religious freedom. It ranks religious liberty protections for each of the 50 states. It focuses on select legal safeguards of religious exercise in state laws and constitutions. On Tuesday, the team unveiled the results at the Arkansas State Capitol, just a couple of miles from where I'm sitting. Governor Sarah Huckabee Sanders is our governor, and it says that Arkansas ranks in the top, ranks to be the number one state in the country with a ranking of 89% religious liberty, followed by
0: Wow.
1: Tennessee at 85%, Florida at 77%, Montana at 71%, and Illinois at 70%. Rounding out the bottom end of the barrel would be, of course, California, West Virginia, Michigan, Vermont, and New York at 26% of religious liberty. So we do know that the blood of the martyrs is the seed of the church. We do know that the church thrives during religious persecution. But at the same time, when there's an open door of religious liberty, we have to walk through that and proclaim the gospel of Jesus Christ, God, like never before. So as we close out our program, we've just got a couple of minutes left. Why don't we give some good news to some of our listeners here? And Todd, how would you encourage a watcher of this program today to do that very thing, whether they're in New York, which is the lowest, or Arkansas, which is the highest religious liberty? How would they go about taking the gospel to their world today?
0: Yeah, that is a great question. And that's the job of every believer to figure out their calling and how God is going to use them in these last days. One other upside to the instability of the world is that we can stop pretending that we can find our hope in this world and plug into the Lord and know that just we have to abide in him. He's our only hope. He's the promise for the future. And he's sovereign, this word we've brought up a couple of times, over us being here at this time. So I think people can leverage whatever connection they have with people. Each person has their own sphere of influence, their own connection with people, their own unique built-in way that God has built into them to share their faith. So I think we're called to be witnesses. If nothing else, share your story. Tell people what God has done in your life. Let them see the hope and the joy in you. That is attractive, and that will spur conversations. And lastly, I think we do need to be bold and openly tell people about the gospel. Once we build that bridge, once that door is open, there comes a moment of boldness when we have to say, do you know the Lord Jesus Christ? What do you think about what he's done on the cross? Have you ever thought about that? And then that would open up a conversation to share our faith, to be salt and light. So those are

0: be kind of my last thoughts there in terms of what we could do today.
1: Absolutely, Todd, and I couldn't agree more. Satan is bold in his agenda. The world is bold with this agenda. We need to be bold as lions as we take the lion of the lamb, lion and lamb message to the world that Jesus yes. Christ is coming back, but he's also the Lamb of God who takes away the sin of the world and can take away your sin if you would just put your trust in him. Well, that's all the time that we have today for World News Briefing. I'd like to thank my co-host, Todd Hampson, for being available today and for giving us such great biblical insight. World News Briefing will be back next time, so don't forget to tune in right here on his channel. God bless you, and stay awake.

Philippians 3, verses 12 through 14. Not that I have already attained or am already perfected, but I press on, that I may lay hold of that for which Christ Jesus has also laid hold of me. Brethren, I do not count myself to have apprehended, but one thing I do, forgetting those things which are behind and reaching forward to those things which are ahead, I press toward the goal for the prize and the upward call of God in Christ Jesus. This has been your sustaining word of the day, brought to you by Calvary Chapel of Manitowoc.

0: Welcome to Grace Infusion. You're listening to the teaching ministry of Pastor Mike Nimmer. Pastor Mike is the senior pastor at Northwest Chapel in Dublin, Ohio. Currently, he's studying through the book of 2 Thessalonians. Here's Pastor Mike with today's message.
1: If you have your Bibles, open them up to 2 Thessalonians chapter 2. 2 Thessalonians chapter 2. We're working our way through this wonderful epistle of Paul. And in our previous messages, we looked at the coming Antichrist. That really is the theme of chapter 2. But before we move on to chapter 3, I want to talk about how to be ready for the return of Christ or the rapture. Now remember, the Thessalonians were confused because they had received a letter supposedly come from Paul or some type of prophecy saying that they were already in the day of the Lord. The day of the Lord refers to that time period of the tribulation culminating in the return of Christ when God pours out his judgment upon the earth. And they thought they were in the day of the Lord based on this information that they had been given. And it created confusion because Paul had taught them about the rapture when he established the church there at his second missionary journey. And so they figured, how can we be in the day of the Lord because we haven't even been raptured yet? I thought we were going to miss the day of the Lord. I thought we were going to be taken out before the tribulation. And so in chapter 2, Paul says you can't be in the day of the Lord. Disregard any messages that you have heard supposedly from me saying that you're in the day of the Lord. He says the day of the Lord can't happen until first the Antichrist is revealed. And so we looked at several messages on a profile of who the Antichrist is going to be. But in this chapter, the Apostle Paul gives us some instruction as to how you and I can be prepared and ready for the rapture. Now remember, Christians will not be here for the day of the Lord. The day of the Lord is that tribulation when God pours out his wrath upon the earth. I believe according to 1 Thessalonians chapter 4 and 1 Corinthians 15, Revelation chapter 3, the church will be removed prior to the seven-year tribulation. In fact, in 1 Thessalonians chapter 5, verses 1 through 9, as he talks about the day of the Lord, this coming tribulation when God pours out his wrath upon the earth, he basically contrasts those who are going to go through the day of the Lord as opposed to Christians who will not experience it. He says in Thessalonians chapter 5, verses 1 through 9, "Now, brothers and sisters, about times and dates, we don't need to write to you, for you know very well that the day of the Lord will come like a thief in the night. While people are saying peace and safety, destruction will come on them suddenly as labor pains on a pregnant woman, and they will not escape." Now, why are people saying peace and safety during the tribulation? Well, the Antichrist is going to be pushing this agenda. The false prophet is going to be pushing this agenda. And typically, false prophets will push this idea of peace and safety. And so while people are saying in verse 3, peace and safety, destruction is going to come upon them as labor pains on a pregnant woman, and they will not escape. But he says in verse 4, "But you, brothers and sisters, are not in the darkness so that this day should surprise you like a thief. You are all children of light and children of the day. We don't belong to the night or to the darkness. So that

0: Amen. Let us not be like others who are asleep, but let us be awake and sober. For those who sleep, sleep at night, and those who get drunk at night. But since we belong to the day, let us be sober, that is, be alert spiritually, putting on faith and love as a breastplate and the hope of salvation as the helmet. In other words, faith, hope, and love should govern our lives. And then he says in verse 9, for God has not appointed us to suffer wrath, but to receive salvation through our Lord Jesus Christ. Notice the contrast between those people that will go through the tribulation, and us, that is the children of light. We're not like the children of darkness, so we're not going to experience the seven-year tribulation. We're going to be taken out. You say, well, then what's the point of being ready for the second coming? If Jesus comes at the end of the tribulation and we're coming back with him at the end of the tribulation, then why do I need to be prepared for the coming of Christ? Well, remember, Christ's coming has two phases to it. The first phase is the rapture. When God raptures his people out, he catches them away prior to the seven-year tribulation. We meet the Lord in the air. He doesn't touch the ground. And then we go to heaven to be with the Lord. Then at the end of the 7 years, he comes back at phase two. We're coming back with him, and he's not in the air anymore. He actually lands on the Mount of Olives, and that's where he sets up his thousand-year millennial kingdom where we're going to rule with him. And so you and I as Christians, even though we're not going to go through the seven-year tribulation, how can we be rapture ready? Because the rapture could happen at any moment. It is imminent. There are no signs that precede the rapture. It is a signless event. Well, I believe in this chapter of 2 Thessalonians 2, the Apostle Paul gives us some important instructions that you and I can follow. And he basically told the Thessalonians what they needed to do, but unfortunately they forgot, and that's why they were hoodwinked by some of the error. The first thing that you and I can do to be rapture ready is be on guard against error or deception. He says in chapter 2 of 2 Thessalonians, verses 1 through 3, concerning the coming of our Lord Jesus Christ, the appearing of our Lord Jesus Christ, and are being gathered together with him. You see, he's going to call us into the air at the rapture. The dead in Christ will rise first, according to 1 Thessalonians chapter 4. Then we who are alive will be caught up and will meet the Lord in the air. He says, concerning the rapture, he says in verse 2, I ask you, brothers and sisters, not to become easily unsettled or alarmed by the teaching allegedly from us, whether by a prophecy, somebody standing up and giving a prophetic word, or by word of mouth, or by a letter. Now, through these three avenues, a prophecy, word of mouth, or letter, here's what was being said, asserting that the day of the Lord had already come. This error was basically being propagated that they were in the day of the Lord. They were in the tribulation period. And often error comes through teachers twisting the Bible or giving false prophecies. And then he says this in verse 3 to the Thessalonians and to you and I as well. Do not let anyone deceive you in any way. For that day will not come until the rebellion occurs and the man of lawlessness is revealed, the man doomed to destruction. He says you can't be in the day of the Lord because the Antichrist hasn't appeared and he hasn't set up in the temple the abomination of desolation mentioned in the book of Daniel. He says that day will not come, the day of the Lord, until the Antichrist appears. But he says to them in verse 3, do not let anyone deceive you in any way. And so that's the first way that you and I can be rapture ready. We can prepare for the return of Christ by not falling into deception and not being hoodwinked by error. The Bible warns us that we are to be on guard and not get caught up in error. In Romans chapter 16, verses 17 through 18, Paul said to the Roman Christians, I urge you, brothers and sisters, to watch out for those who cause divisions and put obstacles in your way that are contrary to the teaching you have learned. Keep away from them, for such people are not serving our Lord Jesus Christ, but their own appetites. By smooth talk and flattery, they deceive the minds of naive people. And so Paul here is warning the Roman Christians to watch out, to be on guard as to those who are causing division in the body of Christ through their error. and that teach doctrines that are contrary to the teaching they had learned from the apostles, he says, keep away from them. See, the Bible is very clear. We're not to be hoodwinked by error. We're to be on guard. In 1 Timothy chapter 4, verses 1 through 6, the Spirit clearly says that in the latter times, some will abandon the faith and follow deceiving spirits and things taught by demons. You see, people are going to follow error, demonic doctrines. And where do these demonic doctrines come from? Verse 2, such teachings come through hypocritical liars, false teachers, whose consciences have been seared as with a hot iron. They feel no guilt as they lead people astray, as they make merchandise out of people. In verse 3, they forbid people to marry and order them to abstain from certain foods, which God created to be received with thanksgiving by those who believe and who know the truth. You see, this is part of the error. They were denying marriage. They said you couldn't eat. It's a form of asceticism. You couldn't eat certain foods. He says, for everything God created is good, and nothing is to be rejected if it is received with thanksgiving, because it is consecrated by the word of God in prayer. And then he says in verse 6, if you point these things out to the brothers and sisters, you will be a good servant or minister of Christ Jesus. See, a good leader, a good pastor, a good servant, he warns the flock of error. He warns the flock of the wolves. And the implication here is be on guard, because in the latter times, people are going to abandon the word of God and they're going to follow deceiving doctrines. And he tells Timothy, you need to warn the people. And instead of falling into the error, he says in verse 6, Timothy, you need to be nourished on the truths of the faith and of the good teaching that you have followed. In other words, don't get sucked into this error, but rather know the word of God, be nourished in the word of God. And so if you and I are going to be rapture ready, we need to be on guard against false doctrine. We need to be on guard against error. In 2 Peter chapter 3, Peter says this. In fact, in chapter 2, he gives a whole chapter on false teachers. But in chapter 3, verse 17, he says, therefore, dear friends, since you have been forewarned, be on your guard so that you may not be carried away by the error of the lawless and fall from your secure position. He tells them to be on guard. You say, well, how can I be on guard against error? Well, number one, you got to be a Berean Christian. You got to know the word of God. You got to study the scripture. You got to learn sound doctrine. That's why it's so critical that you sit under healthy Bible teaching. It also is critical that you learn the word of God from Genesis to Revelation. The Bible is unified as a whole. It's made up of individual parts, but God doesn't contradict himself. It is one unit. And you've got to get an overview of the Bible and then learn individual doctrines. And the only way you're going to do that is you got to study. You got to read books. You got to go to classes. Now, I realize there are churches that provide classes for you, and that's great because not everybody can go to seminary, and God doesn't call everybody to seminary or Bible college. However, there is enough information out there written by godly authors who will equip you so that you will know the word of God and become a Berean Christian. He says to Timothy, be nourished on the truths of the faith. He said in 2 Timothy chapter 2, Timothy, rightly divide the word of God. False teachers are all around us. They abound on television, in books, in social media, and all types of CDs or whatever you listen to. False teachers abound, and what Satan wants to do is he wants to hoodwink undiscerning or ungrounded Christians. That's why it's so critical we help disciple those who get saved. And if you're a new Christian, it is so critical that you sit under the teaching of the Word of God, that you open the Bible for yourself. One book that I would recommend to you, and there are many of them, but one that I have used in the past to help disciple people is 30 Days to Understanding the Bible by Max Anders. He not only gives you a simple overview of the Old and New Testament and shows you how all the pieces of the puzzle fits together, but he also has a section in the back of the book that deals with the basic Bible doctrines. Sometimes we need other people to help us put it together, but that's not a substitute for you studying the Word of God and you understanding it. And so if you and I are going to be rapture ready, And we don't want to fall victim like the Thessalonians did to error. We need to be on guard. We need to be discerning. We need to evaluate what we hear, and we need to sift it through the teaching of God's word. If it doesn't square with God's word, then it is not of God. Now, obviously, Christians are going to disagree with one another when it comes to some of the back burner doctrines. And that doesn't mean if someone disagrees with you over a secondary doctrine that they're heretical and they're not of God. Christians historically within evangelicalism have disagreed with one another over secondary doctrines. For example, do you believe in pre-trib, mid-trib, or post-trib? There are godly men and women who are divided on that issue. Or did God choose you or did you choose him? Or modes of baptism, sprinkling versus dunking. Or you get into the issue of predestination. There are a lot of issues that Christians debate over that fall not within heresy. They fall within intramural debates where Christians disagree with one another. And that's fine. You need to have your viewpoint and you need to defend it. But don't call a heretic someone who disagrees with you over a secondary back burner doctrine. And when I say secondary back burner, I don't mean it's not important. I'm simply saying that we're not going to divide over that in the sense that I'm going to consider you not a brother or sister in Jesus Christ. We're talking here about the core doctrines of the faith. Now, there are some doctrines that people teach today that can pull people away from God, and so you need to be discerning. A second thing Paul says to the Thessalonians here, if they're going to be rapture ready, and I pretty much alluded to this, but I'll bring it out. He says, know the word of God. He says, don't let anyone deceive you in any way, for that day will not come until the rebellion occurs and the man of lawlessness is revealed, the man doomed to destruction. He will oppose and will exalt himself over everything that is called God or is worship, so that he sets himself up in the temple, proclaiming himself to be God. This is what the Antichrist is going to do. He's going to actually commit the abomination of desolation mentioned in Matthew 24 in the book of Daniel. And what he's going to do is demand that the world worship him in the second half of the tribulation. And he's saying, look, you can't be in the day of the Lord because the Antichrist hasn't committed this abomination of desolation. And then he says this in verse 5, don't you remember that when I was with you, I used to tell you these things? What does he mean by that? Well, he established the church on his second missionary journey. He went into Thessalonica, planted the church there, and obviously he only had a short period of time there, probably several months. He taught these new believers about the return of Christ, about the rapture, about the Antichrist. Isn't that interesting that that's what you and I should teach new believers in addition to many other things? And he says, don't you remember that when I was with you, I used to tell you these things. See, the problem was the Thessalonians had forgotten what Paul had taught them. And isn't that the problem with you and I? We all struggle with forgetfulness. That's why we learn line upon line, precept upon precept. We have to have the word of God reiterated to us over and over again. If you want to learn the Bible, if you want to know the word of God to help you to be rapture ready, one of the best ways is repetition, repetition. Pick a book of the Bible. Let's say, for example, 1 Timothy. It has 6 chapters. Read the first 3 chapters for 1 month straight. Then read the second 3 chapters another month. You see, if you take a book, or like Matthew, Matthew's a longer book, it has 28 chapters. If you take the first 3 or 4 chapters and read them a month straight, then take the next 3 or 4 chapters, read that a month straight, and then on and on and on until you complete the book, you're going to learn the Bible in a deeper way because you are repeating it over and over again. Now, again, there's nothing wrong with picking up the Bible and just reading where you want to read. I don't recommend that, but it's better that you're in the Word of God than not at all. But if you want to know the Word of God systematically, what you want to do is start with a reading program where you read the Bible maybe 10, 15 minutes a day, start in Genesis and work your way through the whole Bible and just read it. Reading is more just an overview. It's more cursory. You're not really meditating on it. You're not thinking about it as much. You're just kind of reading it like a novel. But in addition to reading, you want to dig in and you want to study and you want to pick a book and you want to read it repetitiously, I think, for a month straight. Now, if that doesn't fit your personality, that's fine. But the point I'm making is repetition, repetition, repetition is how you learn the Word of God. And obviously, the goal of this is not just information. It's not just to be able to outline books of the Bible or recall information. You want it to transform you. God speaks to us through the Bible. We speak to God through prayer. But you got to have a plan to know the Word of God. You're not just going to learn the Word of God haphazardly. Many Christians do not have an overview of the Bible. And you see, once you get the overview of the Bible, once you understand the bird's eye view, then what's going to happen is the worm's view is going to make that much more sense because you understand the big picture and how it all fits together. And so make it a priority this year that you're going to learn the Word of God. He says in 2 Thessalonians 2, verse 15, "So then, brothers and sisters, stand firm and hold fast to the teachings we passed on to you, whether by word of mouth or by letter." He's saying, don't forget. He says, stand firm on the information that we have given you, whether by word of mouth or by letter. He had passed that truth down to them, and they had forgotten it, and that's why they got hoodwinked by this error stating that they were in the day of the Lord. And you see, we suffer from the same struggle. We forget what we hear. We forget what we have learned. I forget. And the older you get, the more forgetful you get. And so you have to learn the Word of God. Again, in 2 Timothy chapter 3, verses 12 through 17, he says, "Everyone who wants to live a godly life in Christ Jesus will be persecuted." And he says to Timothy, "While evildoers and imposters, false teachers will go from bad to worse, being deceived and deceiving others. But as for you, Timothy," he says, "continue in what you have learned and become convinced of, because you know those from whom you learned it and how from infancy you have known the sacred scriptures, which are able to make you wise for salvation through faith in Jesus Christ." He says, Timothy, imposters are going to go from bad to worse. He says, but I want you to continue in what you learned as a child. You were taught the Word of God. It was able to save you, and it's also able to sanctify you, because he says here in verse 16 of 2 Timothy 3, "All scripture is God-breathed and is useful for teaching, rebuking, correcting, and training in righteousness, so that the servant of God may be thoroughly equipped for every good work." And so he's telling them, if they want to be rapture ready, the first thing is they got to be on guard against false doctrine and error. And secondly, they need to know the Word of God. And so make it a priority in your life this coming up year to learn the Bible systematically, book by book. Learn it repetitiously and let it be infused in your soul. As Colossians 3 says, let the Word of God dwell within you richly. A third thing that you and I can do to be rapture ready is make sure you are saved. He says in verse 13 of 2 Thessalonians 2, "But we ought always to thank God for you, brothers and sisters, loved by the Lord." He says, when I think of you, Thessalonians, he says, you're loved by the Lord. Why? Because God chose you as first fruits to be saved through the sanctifying work of the Spirit and through belief in the truth. He's saying, when I think about you, Thessalonians, I rejoice and I thank God because you are saved. And notice the divine side and the human side. He says, God chose you to be first fruits through the sanctifying work of the Spirit. And what that means is the moment of salvation, the Holy Spirit sanctified you, set you apart for God. But notice it was through belief in the truth. The Thessalonians had to believe as well. And so there is the tension where God chooses us, but we are responsible to believe. And he says in verse 14, he called you to this through our gospel that you might share in the glory of our Lord Jesus Christ. You see, God saved the Thessalonians, and Paul thanked the Lord that they were genuinely saved, that they were chosen before the foundation of the world, and yet they believed the truth because Paul presented the gospel to them. So if you want to be rapture ready, make sure you're saved so that you're not left behind. Make sure you're a genuine believer. That you don't just believe the facts in your mind, but you have genuinely received Jesus Christ. And do you see fruit in your life? Because there are people that say, oh, I believe, I'm saved, but there's no fruit in their life. They don't go to church. They're not in the Word. They're not pursuing a life of holiness. The Bible does not give the assurance of salvation to those who are not walking with the Lord Jesus Christ. Well, there's one more thing he says if you and I need to do if we're going to be rapture ready, and that is engage in God's work, in God's strength. He says in verse 16 and 17, "May our Lord Jesus Christ himself and God our Father, who loved us and by his grace gave us eternal encouragement and good hope, encourage your hearts and strengthen you in every good deed and word. He gives a prayer at the end here of chapter 2, and he says, may the Lord Jesus Christ himself and God the Father give you encouragement and hope. Why? Verse 17, and strengthen you in every good work and deed. Notice he wants us to do good works, and he wants us to do good deeds, and he wants us to do that both in action and in our words. And so, if you and I are going to be rapture ready, we need to engage in God's work and God's strength. We need to be committed to doing good deeds and speaking the word of God to others. God will encourage us. God will give us strength and hope. He will strengthen us, but we have to be willing to be used of the Lord. We can't have the mentality of sit, soak, and sour. God doesn't want us just to be fed the word of God and learn the word of God. He wants us to take what we're learning and he wants us to apply it by serving the needs of not only the world, but people within the body of Christ. You need to find your spiritual gifts and use them to serve others in the church.
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0: If a friend called tonight and said the things you've been saying to yourself, you probably wouldn't just sit there and agree. If they said they were failing or behind or too much or not enough, you'd push back. Not harshly, but you would. You'd remind them that one hard season doesn't define them. You'd tell them they're allowed to be tired without being a disappointment. You'd remind them that they're loved by God even when life feels unfinished. And you'd be right. So why is it so hard to believe that when you're the one who needs to hear it? God's truth doesn't change just because it's your heart on the line. You're not exempt from the grace you'd offer someone else. So let the truth be true for you too. You are loved. You are held. You are not finished. A little encouragement. WTSW LP, the sustaining word.
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2: It's 68 degrees.
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4: Today's Wisdom for Women is Proverbs 18, verse 19. It's harder to make amends with an offended friend than to capture a fortified city. Arguments separate friends like a gate locked with iron bars. Today, we're going to talk about the offended friend. I feel confident that someone listening today has a serious rift with someone you used to be close to. I can see you now. You have your emotional arms folded like a fortified city. William Blake once said, "It is easier to forgive an enemy than to forgive a friend." I think he must have spoken from experience. So, how do we forgive and forget when it's someone we trusted and loved so deeply? They say that wounds that come from the closest wound the deepest. Such rifts are as old as humanity. Esau was angry with Jacob. Joseph's brothers angry with Joseph. Even Paul and Barnabas had a serious disagreement and separation. And in the fourth chapter of the book of Philippians, Paul addressed two women, Euodia and Syntyche. Who knows how their problem got started? But when he writes, they are stuck. He reminds them that their names are written in the book of life. Maybe he was hinting that their mansions in heaven might be next door to each other, and they better make up. What? What is so serious that we can't just build a bridge and get over it? 1 John 4:20 challenges us. If someone says, "I love God," and hates their brother or sister, they're a liar. And this commandment we have from him, that he who loves God must love his brother. This is Debbie Bryson praying that the practical wisdom of God's word will make you wise.
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0: Welcome to Teach Us His Ways, an in-depth verse-by-verse study of God's inerrant word with Dr. Andy Woods, senior pastor of Sugarland Bible Church in Sugarland, Texas. 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
1: And had it not been for his imprisonment, the opportunity to write those books as he is being directed by the Holy Spirit would not exist. So think about this in the midst of COVID-19. Yeah, your life has been kind of short-circuited, what you normally do, you're not able to do. But think of the things you can do because of the time you have available. You know, even here at the church, we've noticed, partly because people don't have a choice in the matter, we've noticed that all of our statistics in terms of live streaming, social media, all of that stuff has increased dramatically. And so here I am in an empty church building with just a small handful of people, and yet I have the ability to speak to people all around the world that have nowhere else to go because of COVID-19. And so it's so easy to just sort of grumble and complain, but when you look at it that way, God has just put a massive doorway of opportunity in front of the church, a doorway of opportunity that she may not normally have absent the global pandemic that we're all in. From there, verses 12 and 13, Paul now gives us his second example where he was able to see a silver lining in light of his incarceration, and it has to do with, number two, boldness in preaching the gospel. Look at what he says there in verse 14. And that most of the brethren, trusting in the Lord because of my imprisonment, have far more courage to speak the word of God without fear. Now, there was, as we mentioned before, a vibrant church that existed in Rome that was started without the assistance of the apostles. This is why Paul always wanted to get to Rome to solidify that church and to use it sort of as a beachhead to venture further west into Spain. But he wanted to make sure that church was on the right footing. So there were Christians in Rome. And what happened is when Paul went into prison, the rest of the Christians said, well, my goodness, did you hear what happened to Paul? He's in prison. You know, we've got to pick up the slack. The great apostle is in incarceration. We've got to work harder as lay people to get this gospel out. And so his incarceration and his imprisonment was actually resulting not in less evangelism, but more evangelism. So rather than feeling sorry for himself, he says, my imprisonment has resulted in a greater emphasis on the proclamation and in the expansion of the gospel. Now, as you go down to verses 15 through 18, he opens a door here that's very, very interesting. And he talks about ill-motivated people. And he opens up the door of the possibility that it's completely possible as a Christian to do the right thing and to say the right thing with the wrong motive. Look at what he says there in verses 15 through 18. Some, those in Rome, in other words, to be sure are preaching Christ even from envy and strife, but some also from goodwill. The latter do it out of love, knowing that I am appointed for the defense of the gospel. The former proclaim Christ out of selfish ambition rather than pure motives, thinking to cause me distress in my imprisonment. What then? Only that in every way, whether in pretense or in truth, Christ is proclaimed, and in this I what? Rejoice. You should underline rejoice there, verse 18. Then he says it a second time, verse 18, as if we didn't catch it all the first time. Yes, indeed, I will rejoice. And he opens up this possibility of a doctrinally sound, doctrinally established believer proclaiming the gospel for ill-motivated reasons. And the Bible teaches this. It says, not this passage notwithstanding, you can do the right thing, but you can do it for the wrong reason. You have many, many examples of this in the Bible. One of them is Judas. You remember when the sisters there, I think it was Mary, took that expensive ointment, alabaster, broke the vase, began to pour it over Christ. She loved him so much. She wanted to worship him there in John 12. And Judas told her to knock it off. And Judas said in John 12, early in the chapter, this money that has been used to pour upon Christ, that should have been this expensive ointment, should have been sold, and that money should have been given to the poor. So Judas looked like on the surface that he wanted to do the right thing, helping the poor. But John 12 and verse 6 tells us what was really happening in Judas's heart. John 12 verse 6 says, now he said this not because he was concerned about the poor. You mean everybody that stands up and expresses a concern about the poor is not really concerned about the poor? Now this he said not because he was concerned about the poor, but because he was a thief. And as he had the money box, he used to pilfer what was put into it. So Judas wanted that expensive ointment sold and put in the money box because he was embezzling funds, and there would be more to embezzle because he, ironically, was the treasurer of this little group of disciples. So notice that Judas articulates a right thing to do, help the poor, but he is ill-motivated. And this is what Paul is facing here. He knows that there are preachers that are correct doctrinally. They are doctrinally established. They are orthodox preachers. He knows that what they want to do is to capitalize on his imprisonment and seize his limelight and consequently build their own following, build their own ministries. We're done with Paul. He's in jail. I'm going to build my ministry. And Paul says there are people that are preaching the gospel that are just like that. Not all of them, praise the Lord, but some of them. And I know for a fact, taking my own wicked heart and putting it aside for a minute, because all of us with a depraved nature can go into wrong motivations for doing the right thing. But I know for a fact that there are people in Christianity whose theology I probably would agree with. But they want nothing more than popularity. They want nothing more than Facebook likes and YouTube subscriptions, and they want mailing lists, and they want this, and they want that. And so they're doing the right thing, but they have the wrong motive behind it. I know some of the lives of these people. I know exactly what's happening. And I try to guard myself and make sure that it doesn't happen to me, just like you should guard yourself and make sure that it doesn't happen to you. And when you run into somebody like that, and they seem to be getting ahead, they seem to be prospering, you can kind of lose your joy over that. I mean, so-and-so is prospering, their ministry is doing well, and yet their motives are completely wrong. And it's interesting that that will kill joy in a person's life, falling into that mindset. And it's very interesting and instructive to discover what Paul says there in verse 18. He says, what then? Only that in every way, whether in pretense or in truth, Christ is proclaimed. Yes, I rejoice. Yes, and I will rejoice. Paul didn't allow that circumstance to rob him of one millimeter of joy, because he says at least the gospel's going out. And he's not dealing here with people that are preaching it wrongly. That would be a different discussion. He's dealing here with people that are correct and orthodox and biblical in their presentation of the gospel, yet he knows their motives are wrong, and he doesn't allow that to crush their spirit. his spirit, even though they seem to be getting ahead while he's languishing in prison. He just says, well, praise the Lord. At least the gospel's getting out there. And that's something to be understood about the gospel. The gospel is objectively true, regardless of the motivations of the preacher preaching the gospel. In other words, the gospel, if presented accurately, does not rise or fall according to the pure motivation or the ill motivation of a preacher. Listen to me very carefully when I say this. The devil himself can preach the gospel. And if he does it correctly, people can get saved. Because that's the nature of the gospel. Paul, of course, says this very thing in the book of Romans, chapter 1 and verse 16. He says, I am not ashamed of the gospel, for it is the power of God for salvation to everyone who believes, to the Jew first and also to the Greek. The gospel is the dunamis, which is a translation of that word power, where we get the word dynamite or dynamic. It's the dunamis power of God. That's how God has designed the gospel. And when the gospel is communicated, it has power. It doesn't matter who's saying it, as long as they're saying it correctly. Probably one of my first lessons in this, in my walk with the Lord, is there was a particular minister that would come on TV. If I called his name, everyone would know exactly who I'm talking about. I mean, it's very obvious the gentleman is in the ministry for money. It's very obvious that he teaches a perverted gospel of prosperity. And I remember I was in a group, and I was kind of sitting in a group, and I was sort of, you know, maligning this particular minister. And someone in that little circle said, well, you know, I got saved through that pastor. And it was sort of shocking to hear that, because I thought this pastor is satanic. He's the devil. I mean, how can anybody get saved through his ministry? Well, it so happens that this particular minister was teaching error, but he was also teaching truth. And the person that I was speaking to happened to click on the television at a time when the guy said something right. And since God honors the gospel, not men, because it's God's gospel, that gospel went right through the airwaves, and this person got saved. Even though I know for a fact that that particular minister is ill-motivated and teaches wrong things, it's an example where he said something right. And that was sort of my first awakening in what Paul is talking about here, that God honors the gospel because it's God's gospel. It doesn't rise or fall according to the motives of the preacher. Now, don't get me wrong, we should monitor our motives, etc. But I think sometimes we fail to understand the dunamis, dynamic, dynamite power of the gospel. And so, yeah, there were people in Rome that thought they could expand their own ministry empire because Paul was finally in prison. And Paul says, you know what? I'm going to rejoice twice in that. It's not going to steal 1 minute, 1 second of my joy, because at least the gospel is going out. And all this stuff about motives, you know, God's going to take care of that anyway. That's what the Bema Seat judgment of Christ is for. Following the rapture of the church, as we as members of his church are with the Lord for in the Father's house for 7 years, the first order of business is going to be this Bema Seat judgment, where we are evaluated not for salvation, but our works are put through a fire. 1 Corinthians 3:10-15. We're not put through a fire, but our works are, to test their quality. And the works that pass through the fire and survive are part of our reward. And all this stuff about doctrinally sound believers with impure motives, all of it's going to get fixed anyway, because some believers will be more rewarded than others. We don't have to get into the motive business. We just need to be in the truth business. Is it being taught correctly? And it is true, you can do the right thing with the wrong motive. But do you think people are pulling the wool over God's eyes? I mean, rather than worrying about everyone else's motives, I've got my own sick, wicked, depraved heart to worry about. I need to make sure my motives are correct. Paul, when he describes this Bema Seat judgment of Christ, he says, therefore, 1 Corinthians 4, verse 5, do not go on passing judgment before the time, but wait until the Lord comes, who will both bring to light the things hidden in darkness and disclose the motives of men's heart, and then each man's praise will come to him from God. Paul says, you know, I'm not worried about these ill-motivated people in Rome preaching the gospel. I'm just happy. I don't know what they're doing or why they're doing it. I'm just ecstatic that it's getting out there. And so while most Christians would sort of focus on the negative, it's just another example where Paul focused on the positive. And he saw that through all of these things, God was still working. And so Paul could always walk in joy. His joy was not dependent of his circumstances, because he developed a mindset which allowed him, it's a mental discipline really, to live above and beyond our circumstances. Now he moves into a third silver lining that was happening because of his imprisonment. And look what he says there in verse 19. He says, for I know that this will turn out for my deliverance through your prayers and the provision of the Spirit of Jesus Christ. Is it not interesting that suffering has a tendency to produce not less prayer, but more prayer? Because I'm in prison, Paul says, more people are praying for me than have ever prayed for me. And in fact, he saw those prayers as a provision of the Holy Spirit. You know, that's what we do when we pray for people. We pray for people that God would provide, where we get the word provision, for them as they're walking through a valley. And Paul says, if everything was functioning hunky-dory and everything was rolling along like it was supposed to, I mean, the prayer life just wouldn't be what it is. But now that I'm having a problem, now that I've suffered a setback, suddenly the body of Christ is praying for me in a way they wouldn't pray for me, absent my problems, and in this I rejoice. I would venture to say this, that because of what has happened to the world in the last few weeks related to COVID-19, I would say that God's people all over the world are praying with a level of fervency that they weren't praying at prior to what the world was like prior to the pandemic. Now, am I in heaven with a prayer meter and can read all this? No, that's God's prerogative. But I know in my personal life that when everything's rolling along like it's supposed to, the prayer life just really isn't what it could be. Oh my goodness, how things change though with a downturn. The fervency of prayer is different. The consistency of prayer is different. And so Paul says, yeah, I'm in prison, but you know what? Look at all these, look at the prayer that's happening.

Look at the opportunity for me to grow in prayer. Look at the opportunity for other people to come alongside and not be complacent or lethargic, but to pray for my situation. And so Paul prays the Lord. He moves on from verse 19 into verses 20 through 26, where he speaks of, really, the fourth silver lining as a result of his imprisonment. And it has to do with the fact that he was being protected from martyrdom as long as he was in prison. Look at what he says there in verses 20 through 26. According to my earnest expectation and hope that I will not be put to shame in anything, but that with all boldness Christ will even now, as always, be exalted in my body, whether by life or by death, verse 21, for me to live is Christ, to die is gain. But if I am to live on in the flesh, that will mean fruitful labor for me, and I do not know which to choose. But I am, verse 23, hard pressed from both directions, having the desire to depart and be with Christ, for that is much better. Yet to remain on in the flesh is more necessary for your sake. Verse 25, convinced of this, I know that I will remain and continue with you all for your progress and joy in the faith. Verse 26, so that your proud confidence in me may abound in Christ Jesus through my coming to you again. What did Paul think about rather than feeling sorry for himself because he was in Roman prison? You know what was going through his mind? It's this prison that's keeping me alive. The fact that I am chained to a Praetorian guard is giving me another day of life. Now, why is that? Because when you study the book of Acts, particularly Paul's third missionary journey, where he traced his steps through Philippi, you'll see a reference to Philippi in Acts 20, verse 6. Right in that section, Acts 20, verses 1 through 3, there was a plot on his life. I mean, there was a plot amongst the unbelieving Jews to take this guy out. He talks about it in Acts 20, verses 1 through 3. Luke records, after the uproar had ceased, Paul sent for the disciples, and when he had exhorted them and taking his leave of them, he left to go to Macedonia. When he had gone through these districts and had given them much exhortation, he came to Greece, and there he spent 3 months, and when a plot was formed against him by the Jews, an assassination attempt, in other words, he was about to set sail for Syria, but he decided to go through Macedonia. Acts 20, verse 6 says, we sailed from Philippi after the days of unleavened bread. This all took place in the basic area that Paul is writing to, the area of Philippi. And he's saying, you might recall that there was an actual plot on my life. Now, all of us in ministry, at least here in the United States, have ups and downs and difficulties we face. I don't think anybody's plotting to kill me. Maybe some are. I don't know. But you want to talk about opposition? I mean, we all face opposition, but most of us would say no one's trying to kill us. No one's trying to assassinate us. And yet that's what Paul was dealing with here. And what he simply explains in verses 20 through 26 is, I am safe from assassination right now because I'm in a Roman prison. I'm chained to an elite Roman guard. No one's going to try to assassinate me here. And consequently, because I'm alive, I can do more things for the Lord in terms of not just evangelism, because we know when Paul was under house arrest in Rome, he received visitors. Acts 20, verses 16 through 31, actually verses 30 and 31 talks about that.

he received these visitors and he could evangelize all of the time. You can't do that when you're dead. And as long as I'm in prison here in Rome, I have the opportunity to write the prison letters, Ephesians, Colossians, Philemon, Philippians, later 2 Timothy, as he's in prison a second time, which are going to edify the church transgenerationally. And here we are in the 21st century, the recipients of this book of Philippians, meditating on it, enjoying it, being built up by it, because Paul was in prison. Because the prison was what was actually keeping him alive another day. And it's interesting, as you look at verses 21 through 23, Paul sort of starts to compare there what it would be like to die versus what it would be like to live. And he says, I'm sort of torn between the two. He goes, if I had my choice, though, I'd rather be assassinated. I'd rather die because, as he explains in 2 Corinthians 5, verse 8, absent from the body is to be what? Present with the Lord. I mean, my soul would separate from my body. I would go right into the presence of Jesus Christ. And of course, that is far better, he says here.

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1: In Hebrews chapter 13, verses 5, 6, and 8, it says, "Keep your lives free from the love of money and be content with what you have, because God has said, 'Never will I leave you, never will I forsake you.' So we can say with confidence, 'The Lord is my helper. I will not be afraid. What can man do to me?' Jesus Christ is the same yesterday, today, and forever. What peace and contentment we can have knowing that Jesus never changes and will always be with us in this troubled and ever-changing world. Hi, I'm Mary, and I invite you to come and know more about our Lord and Savior Jesus Christ here at Calvary Chapel. 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
1: She was a goddess for protecting young maidens, the goddess of fertility, imagine that, and the goddess of hunting wild animals, and I thought that was a little odd. Here's an artist's depiction of what the temple of Diana built in Ephesus would have looked like in its glory. Now, the pillars stood 60 feet tall, and there was 127 of these pillars on the Temple Mount. And the temple itself was 425 feet long by 220 feet wide. Again, it was one of the seven wonders of the world. Now, inside this temple is what you would see in the center was this gross statue of Diana. And you can imagine what was happening there. And here's actually the ruins, what's left of it today. And you can see there where the idol stood in a hole in the center right here is where that idol was. So when Jesus says they didn't tolerate evil, this is what Jesus meant. So verse 2c and 3, it says in verse 2c, it says, "You have examined the claims of those who say they are apostles but are not, and you have discovered they are liars, and you patiently suffered for me without quitting." Now, here's three more things that Jesus says, hey, you guys are doing really great. They called out the false teachers, they suffered for Christ, and they didn't quit. They kept going. Even after the riot was started by the silversmith that ran Paul out of town, the church suffered after that, but they didn't quit. And Jesus says, I like that about you guys. Now, Paul would continue in his missionary journey, and when he was returning to Jerusalem on his way to Rome, Paul gathered the Ephesian elders, but not in Ephesus, but rather at a seaport that he was traveling through that was close by. And so when Paul gets around them, he encourages them, and he issues this warning we find in the book of Acts in 20, verses 18 through 32. It says, when they, speaking of the elders, arrived, he, that's Paul, declared, "You know from that day I set foot in the province of Asia until now I have done the Lord's work humbly and with many tears. I have endured the trials that came to me from the plots of the Jews. I never shrank back from telling you what you needed to hear, either publicly or in your homes. I have held one message for the Jews and the Greek alike, the necessity of repenting from sin and turning to God." That's what I keep preaching all the time. "And having faith in our Lord Jesus. And I am bound by the Spirit to go to Jerusalem. I don't know what awaits me, except the Holy Spirit tells me in city after city that jail and suffering lies ahead. But my life is worth nothing to me unless I use it for finishing the work assigned to me by the Lord Jesus, the work of telling others the good news about the wonderful grace of God. And I know that none of you to whom I have preached the kingdom will ever see me again. And I declare today that I have been faithful. If anyone suffers eternal death, it's not my fault. For I didn't shrink from declaring all that God wants you to know. So guard yourself and God's people. Feed and shepherd God's flock, his church, purchased with his own blood, over which the Holy Spirit has appointed you as elders. I know that false teachers like vicious wolves will come in among you after I leave, not sparing the flock. Now check out verse 30. Even some men from your own group will rise up and distort the truth in order to draw a following. Watch out. Remember the 3 years I was with you, my constant watch and care over you day and night, and my tears for you. And now I entrust you with God's message of grace that is able to build you up and give you an inheritance with all those he has set apart or separated for himself." That's what set apart means, separated. Paul is warning the elders there's going to be many false teachers in Ephesus trying to change the gospel message. Paul said to these guys, that some of your own group will distort to truth for the purpose of drawing a following of people. So here's our fill in the blank. The Ephesians didn't fall victim to the false teachers. So all in all, Jesus' report card of this church is pretty good. They've done many things, and Jesus is very glad for them. Plus, they've had some amazing pastors there. Paul pastored there for 3 years. Timothy pastored there. And even John will pastor this church. Talk about some powerful leaders in the church. That's a good church. But let's look what Jesus sees that needs correction. In verse 4 and 5a, Jesus says, and it's in red letters, I have this complaint against you. You don't love me or each other as you did at first. Look at how far you have fallen. Turn back to me and do the works you did at first. Here's our three fill in the blanks. Jesus wants us to love him. Jesus wants us to love each other. And Jesus wants them to return to their good works. At first glance, this church seems like it's doing pretty good. It's got all these great things that they're doing. But to Jesus, losing their first love seems like a tragedy. It's a correction. And realize this, it ain't like this church can argue with Jesus, because Jesus said, I see all that you do. It's not like they can say, Jesus, you're just not looking at all the good things we do, and that should make up for the things that we're not doing well. It's not like they can argue and debate with Jesus. He sees all that they do. And it seems like when they love Jesus and each other, the good works followed. It was just part of it. And now Jesus has said, hey, that your first love is gone. And so the question is, has their works also stopped? See, a healthy church body that truly loves God serves God. A healthy church body of believers love each other and serve each other and help each other. So what seems to happen is the question that we must all ask, why did their love fade? And the Bible doesn't tell us exactly what happened, only that it did. And I keep saying that the salvation covenant is very much like the marriage covenant that each married person has. And I don't know about you guys, but I need to work at my marriage all the time. I need to put in my time and my effort, or I can lose the love that I once had for my spouse. And it's a slow fade. And if we're not working on our relationship, we can lose that love. Just out of curiosity, how many of us know everybody's name here in the church, even new people? Do we need to work at that? How many of us like to sit with somebody new during potluck so we can get to know other people, or people can get to know us? Are we attending the church meetings so that we can further our fellowship with each other? Are we too busy to even spend time in relationship with each other? I can tell you that our prayer group is a close-knit group. The people that come to Bible study enjoy each other. Are we too busy to read our Bibles in the morning and pray with Jesus? Are we too busy to tell Jesus how grateful we are for our salvation? Do we tell Jesus how much we love him and appreciate him? Are we in awe in our worship of him? Do we sing praises to him while we're doing other things? Do we reach out to our brothers and sisters who are having a hard time? And if we don't work at doing these things and become determined to do these things, we'll become like a fireplace without a fire in it. And we'll become a fireplace that gives off no heat. And what Jesus is saying is, what good is a fireplace that gives off no heat in the winter? I mean, don't get me wrong. This Ephesian church was doing so many things well. And they were totally awesome things. And these things should be part of every healthy church. But what Jesus is saying is, where has your love gone? Where did it go? And Paul writes this to the Corinthian church in 1 Corinthians 13, 1 and 3. He says, if I could speak all the languages of the earth and of angels, but didn't love others, I would only be a noisy gong or a clanging cymbal. If I had the gift of prophecy, and if I understood all of God's secret plans and possessed all knowledge, and if I had such faith I could move mountains but didn't love others, I would be nothing. If I gave everything I had to the poor and even sacrificed my body, I could boast about it. But if I didn't love others, I would have gained nothing. This is what Jesus is saying, is where's your love? Jesus, who knows all, says to the church of Ephesians, return to your love and your good works. Love is so important to Jesus, and that we stay in love with him and love with each other. Now, what I am not saying this, is to do works out of guilt or a sense of obligation, but out of your love, the love that's in your hearts. And that's what's valuable to Jesus. It's not so much the works, it's the motivation for the works. It's the love. And also realize what Jesus is saying here. He misses us. He misses us. He misses the loving relationship with us. The Almighty God, the creator of the world, misses us. And I think Jesus expresses great joy when we love him and each other. I mean, listen to what John wrote in 1 John chapter 2, verses 9 through 11. He says, if anyone claims I'm living in the light, but hates a Christian brother or sister, that person is living in darkness. Anyone who loves another brother or sister is living in the light and does not cause others to stumble. But anyone who hates another brother or sister is still living and walking in darkness. Such a person does not know the way to go, having been blinded by the darkness. I mean, this truth is very difficult to argue with. And I hope it's causing us or inspiring us to love. God is love. And then Jesus offers this warning next in verse 5b. He says, if you don't repent, which means to turn, I will come and remove your lampstand from its place among the churches. Now, I think Jesus is very serious about this warning. And I really can't change what Jesus is saying here. And here's what Jesus said. Unless this church repents and starts loving again, it will not be a church anymore. He will remove the lampstand. If they don't repent and change, they're not going to be a church anymore. What good is a lampstand that has no fire? That refuses to allow the Holy Spirit to provide the oil or the power or the source, or not the source, but the fuel for the fire to keep it lit. Jesus is the source of the fire. What good is a lampstand that won't stay lit and continually goes out? And you're continually having to relight the lamp, but you turn around and it's out again. And what good is a church that doesn't love Jesus and each other? This is what Jesus is saying here. He says, if you don't change, I'm going to remove your lampstand from my midst. And our question should be, did the church of Ephesus ever change? And the answer is, there is no church in Ephesus today. And it ended in the second century. They didn't change. There is no church. Verse 6. But you have this in favor. You hate the evil deeds of the Nicolaitans just as I do. Now Jesus mentions another good thing the church in Ephesus is doing. They also hated the deeds of the Nicolaitans. And our first question should be is, who are the Nicolaitans? Well, the Greek word that was used is the Nicolaites. And it's from the New Testament word 3532, and it's an adherent of the Nicolas, or those who follow Nikolaos. And this Greek word is given to a group of people. For example, we call those who live in Ephesus, we call them Ephesians, people that follow the deeds of the Greek word Nicholas as Nicolaitans. So this Greek word, Nikolaos, is a compound word made up of two Greek words, 34, 35, and 2994, to form this word, which means Nikolaos. Niko means victorious. Laos means over people. So it is victorious over people. And Nikolaos is a heretic. So here's our fill in the blank. Nikolaos is a heretic who conquers or subdues people. So a heretic is a person who practices heresies or religious untruths or false doctrines. So in the context, the Nikolaitan is a person of false religious beliefs who conquers other people by causing them to walk in their heresy. And a great example of this is Balaam, who caused Israel to sin against God when he taught the Moabites to send their women into the Israelite camp to seduce the men, and it caused a plague that killed 24,000 people. And Israel was keeping all the laws, and they figured, you know, this is my own body, and I can do whatever I want with my own body, and then just later make the proper sacrifices, and I'll be good with God again. But the sinful behavior caused God to kill 24,000 people. And this priest, the son of the priest, Phinehas, stops the plague by running a spear through people caught in the act of sin, through the man's back and into the woman's stomach. So these Nikolaitans are also causing Christians to sin against God and convincing these Christians that that Jesus is okay as long as they believe. Just believe and you're fine. You can do whatever you want. And they're conquering God's people through their heretical teachings. This teaching does is it pulls the plug on the power of God. When we get caught up in that kind of a teaching, it pulls the power from us. And God will have said he'll remove the lampstands from those kinds of people. And let's not miss what Jesus said here. He says, I hate this kind of teaching. It's not like, I don't agree with this teaching. Jesus says, I hate it. I hate their teaching. And we'll revisit this again, the Nicolaitans again in the letter to Pergamos. And so I'm kind of out of time. Let's move on to the rest of Ephesians. In verse 7, it says, anyone with ears to hear must listen to the Spirit and understand what he is saying to the churches. Everyone who is victorious, I will give fruit from the tree of life in the paradise of God. So what does victory look like? It looks like when you fell first time you fell in love with Jesus. Do you remember getting up in the morning and reading your Bible? Can't wait to read my Bible and pray. Do you remember the joy that filled your heart knowing that the God of the universe loved you and he wanted to forgive you and save you? Do you remember that feeling that you had? Do you remember wanting to be pleasing to God, the God who loves you? Or do you remember wanting to serve the God by doing some works in order to show your deep appreciation for your salvation? Do you remember how it felt when your heart was filled with gratitude and awe and you desired to spend time with God and you desired to worship God? Well, you couldn't wait for the next church meeting when you could share your experiences with other believers and even those who didn't believe you wanted to share with. And if you didn't tell someone, you were going to just burst inside. I remember when Kathy and I first fell in love and we couldn't wait to talk to each other. I couldn't wait for her to get done with work or whatever. And we would sit and talk on the telephone for hours and hours about nothing. Nothing. You hang up. No, you hang up first. You hang up. Okay, let's do it at the same time. And it didn't matter what we talked about. It was just knowing the person on the other end of the phone loved me and I loved her. That's all that mattered. And that was enough for me. And it made me feel good to be loved like that. And it made me feel to love her back. It made me feel good. And I wanted to serve her. I wanted to do things for her. I wanted to take care of her. Why? Because I loved her. And it made me feel good. And Jesus is warning us that all the doctrinal purity that the Ephesian church was doing, they had all the purity of the doctrine, they had all the good works, and it wasn't enough to keep them on the right path. It wasn't enough. You know, we may say, hey, you know, I read my Bible, I pray, I do good works, I know the Lord's Prayer, I know the Apostles' Creed. We have this great statement of faith at our church, and Jesus is saying, where's your love? I don't know about you guys, but I would much rather read this warning from Jesus that'll cause me to desire to change my life, rather than having to stand in front of Jesus on Judgment Day while he's asking me, why didn't you continue to love him like I once did? Why did you fall out of love for me? I never changed. I continued to love you. I all I wanted to do was bless you. Why did you fall out of love with me? You know, I might even have to suffer. I might have to go through some really hard times, and I might have to endure some really hard truths. But at no time does Jesus ever, ever stop loving me. And he loves all of us. I mean, think about this. Jesus mentions 6 or 7 great things that they were doing, and 5 out of the 6 of the things Jesus mentions, Ephesian church is doing really well. Activity of good things are precious to Jesus, but not at the cost of a personal relationship with him. Don't make yourself so busy that you fall out of love with Jesus. And what did Jesus mean when he said to the victorious that he'll give the fruit of the tree of life and the paradise of God? Remember, the tree of life was in the Garden of Eden, and Adam and Eve were allowed to eat from the tree of life, but rather they chose to eat from the tree of the knowledge of good and evil. And when God creates the new heaven, the new earth, the new Jerusalem, there's going to be 12 trees of life. It's a spoiler alert. It's Revelation 22, verses 1 and 2. And this is how John sees it. In verse 1, he says, then the angel showed me a river of the water of life, clear as crystal, flowing from the throne of God and of the Lamb, and it flowed down the center of the main street. On each side of the river, a tree grew a tree of life. There's a tree of life bearing 12 crops of fruit with a fresh crop each month. And the leaves were used for medicine to heal the nations. We get to eat from that tree. The victorious. And Jesus said to the Ephesian church, and he's saying it to us today, that's why he said those with ears to hear, that the victorious will eat from the tree of life and the paradise of God. That's what I want. And if I want that, then I need to guard against losing my first love for the Lord and for each other.
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0: Boy, it amazes me how much dust collects up here in just 1 year.
1: Yeah, I guess I always seem to miss the attic when I clean. Now, where did we put those ornaments? Oh. Hey, honey, look what I found.
2: What is it?
1: It's the box where I put our picture albums. You were so thin when we were first married.
0: Yeah, well, I guess I have gained a little, haven't I?
1: Well, yeah. But that just means there's more of you for me to love. Oh, those were sure hard days.
0: You know, I have to admit, there were a few times when I thought I might lose you.
1: I'll never forget what you whispered to me while I was in the hospital. You said, no matter what happens, I meant what I said on our wedding day. I'll be by your side until God takes us home.
0: You know, aside from salvation, you're the greatest gift God's ever given me.
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2: It's 65 degrees.

Philippians 3, verses 12 through 14. Not that I have already attained or am already perfected, but I press on, that I may lay hold of that for which Christ Jesus has also laid hold of me. Brethren, I do not count myself to have apprehended, but one thing I do, forgetting those things which are behind and reaching forward to those things which are ahead, I press toward the goal for the prize and the upward call of God in Christ Jesus. This has been your sustaining word of the day, brought to you by Calvary Chapel of Manitowoc.

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0: Yes, we all know him, but he's actually much more than just your typical guy next door. He's a highly trained scientist who studies the atmosphere in order to predict the weather. Yes, sir, when he speaks, people listen.
1: It's a gorgeous day with temperatures in the mid-80s, so be sure to enjoy this perfect weather because it'll be like this all weekend long. Well, folks, looks like things have changed a bit. I'll be right back to bring you up to date on this.
2: 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To learn more about the accuracy of the Bible, go to AnswersRadio.com. 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
4: 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Apparently, over half think astrology is science and use it to find their meaning and purpose. In other words, they're creating a religion of their own with a little of this and a little of that to fill the void of meaning and purpose that humanism created. But vague spirituality doesn't truly give us meaning. It's just another way of worshiping self. True meaning and purpose are only found in submitting to the truth of the gospel of Jesus Christ.
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6: It's 10:15.
7: It's 64 degrees.

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2: It's 64 degrees.
3: A 16-year-old Bel Air High School student was arrested Friday morning for the shooting death of Jonathan Finkelman. Finkelman was shot and killed in his home late last summer.
4: Three teenaged girls are accused of breaking into a Volusia County home and stealing a vehicle. While trying to get away, they lost control of the vehicle and crashed into an 80-year-old woman, killing her instantly.
5: Authorities arrested an 11-year-old boy Monday night and charged him with the stabbing death of a woman whose body was discovered in the bedroom of her Cherry Hill home.
6: 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And that means going back to the beginning. 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

good without God? This is Ken Ham, heading up the ministry that's built a full-size Noah's Ark. For decades, Christianity has been declining in Europe. A few years ago, some researchers asked if morality was declining with the church, and their answer was, no, not really. But how did they find morality? You see, a

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4: 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You are? 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And I say you're wrong. You have to be cleansed to be used. 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And we are told if we confess our sins, he's faithful and just to forgive our sins and cleanse us from all unrighteousness. 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
1: The moon doesn't make its own light. It reflects the sun. That's not a flaw. That's the point. 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We don't have to perform peace. 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We reflect what we receive. So stay close to Christ. Let His mercy shape your words. Let His truth steady your heart. Let His light show up in you. 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
1: 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May the Lord sustain you as you study through His Word. Won't you?

Psalm 61, verses 1 through 8. Hear my cry, O God, attend to my prayer. From the end of the earth I will cry to you, when my heart is overwhelmed. Lead me to the rock that is higher than I. For you have been a shelter for me, a strong tower from the enemy. I will abide in your tabernacle forever. I will trust in the shelter of your wings. Selah. For you, O God, have heard my vows. You have given me the heritage of those who fear your name. You will prolong the king's life, his years as many generations. He shall abide before God forever. Oh, prepare mercy and truth, which may preserve him. So I will sing to your name forever, that I may daily perform my vows. This has been your sustaining word of the day, brought to you by Calvary Chapel of Manitowoc.

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Some routes home are longer than they need to be. You take them anyway. Not lost, just not ready yet to walk back into whatever's waiting. God's not in a hurry to rush you through that. He meets people in the long way home, in the extra 10 minutes, in the parking lot before you go in. So if you need the long way today, take it. Just don't take it alone. Invite him into the drive. He's good company for the in-between. 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

0: just in. A tornado has touched down here in the valley with a fury beyond compare, leaving behind a massive trail of destruction. Unconfirmed reports estimate hundreds of casualties due to the lack of warning. And sadly, these numbers will most likely only increase in the coming days. Rescue workers are continuing to search for any survivors.
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4: It's 12:30.
5: It's 62 degrees.
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7: Today's Wisdom for Women is Proverbs 20, verse 19. He who goes about as a talebearer reveals secrets. Therefore, do not associate with one who flatters with their lips. Ladies, a talebearer is an old-fashioned word for a gossip, going around telling stories they know or think they know. And a talebearer's favorite thing to tell is secrets, inside stories. There are two sides to this, and both are warnings. First, be careful. Don't be flattered when someone comes to share an inside scoop on someone. Be aware, it won't be long before they'll be gossiping to someone else about you. And don't listen to stories, because it's hard to forget once you've heard, even when you know it's not true. Proverbs 26:22. The words of a talebearer are like tasty trifles. They go down into the inmost body. Friendships, families, and even churches have been torn apart by gossip. And secondly, don't be a gossip. It's been said that you've become a mature person when keeping a secret gives you more satisfaction than passing it along. Listen to what William King once said. A gossip is one who talks to you about other people. A bore is one who talks to you about himself. And a brilliant conversationalist is one who talks to you about you. So gossip, it's just plain bad business. If our hearts desire to truly please God and bless people, let's be done with gossip. Let's ban it. Let's don't listen to it or enjoy it or pass it along. This is Debbie Bryson praying that the practical wisdom of God's Word will make you wise.
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3: This is Minister a Minute from Mike. Today's verse is Proverbs 31:18. She perceives that her merchandise is good, and her lamp does not go out by night. Perceives here does not merely mean to think, but to understand, giving with it the idea of the taste test. She may have tugged on the cloth to see how strong it was, or tasted some of the ingredients to make sure the flavor was there. In fact, it's used 11 times in the Old Testament, but this is the only time it's translated perceives. She does a test to check the quality of the merchandise and food she's going to purchase. Not unlike driving a car, checking the ratings from a company from Better Business Bureau, or asking if there's been any issues with a certain product. While the second half of the verse states her lamp does not go out by night, that doesn't necessarily

0: I mean, she works late into the night, then rises before the dawn. I suspect it means she has enough oil that the lamp doesn't go out for lack of oil, which means she plans well, pre-buys enough oil so that her lamp and the lamps in the house don't run out, similar to the parable Jesus told about the 10 virgins. This has been Ministerial Minute for Mike. Thanks for listening.
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2: 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God offers encouragement to man to come to him, for he says, "For by him we have access through one Spirit to the Father." The invitation is to come. And the writer to the Hebrews says in Hebrews 10, 19 through 22, "Having therefore, brethren, boldness to enter into the holiest by the blood of Jesus, by a new and living way, which he hath consecrated for us." That means we're going to come God's way. And if we do, then we can come and come with great assurance.
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6: The confidence and trust that man has in himself is quite strong. Me, myself, and I, the Trinity of Darkness. God created man to trust and have confidence in God, not himself. We look to him. Sometimes he delivers directly, sometimes he delivers indirectly. Psalm 104:4 speaks about the angels, who makes his angels spirits, his ministers a flame of fire. Ministers to the heirs of salvation, Hebrews 1:14. We're not always aware of God's hand upon our life, and yet he's working. Paul knew the strongest drive of man is self-preservation when he is faced with death. I don't care how small you are, I don't care how weak you are, I don't care if you've never been in a fight in all your life. If someone puts their mouth over your nose and your mouth and begins to suffocate you, you are gonna be the most incredible Hulk, because you wanna live. Preservation of life is the strongest drive you and I have. Man will do anything and everything to live. Man will give anything he has in exchange for his life. A gun is put to a man who's a billionaire, a trillionaire. He'll say, "I'll give you everything," because everything's not going to help him if he's dead. He'll gladly give it up. He may regret it if he lives afterwards, but at that point, he's convinced. Some of you may remember Jack Benny. He was a very generous guy, but he always portrayed himself as a tight guy, you know? And so a guy comes up to him and he says, "Stick him up, life or your money." And he's silent for a while. So the thief says, "Well," he says, "I'm thinking about it." But that's not the case. We will give everything, anything to live. Man is constantly being put in situations circumvented by God in order that he come to the end of himself and have no trust in himself. That's a daily homework. I have to work on that homework every day. This does not mean that we throw away all common sense, nor the ability or resources to help ourselves, but when God allows us to come to such a situation, we can acknowledge our inability so as not to have any confidence in ourselves. That's what he wants. That we say, "Lord, not my will, but your will be done. Not my way, but your way. And Lord, I don't want to trust myself." You see, this is a problem. If you're used to trusting yourself and remedying your own life, your life's probably messed up. If your life has turned out the way you didn't plan it, probably God's running it. If you're a non-believer and you think you've got all the answers, you come back and see me in 20 years. I guarantee you'll mess your life up. And it won't take 20 years.
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I don't want y'all to clap until I give the word, because I know there's just some little old lady out there that needs to hear the lyrics, you know? But I'll give you the word. You know it ain't no use in banging your head up against that cold stone wall, because nobody's perfect except

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7: Meteorite Messengers. This is Ken Ham, author of the eye-opening book, Divided Nation, Cultures in Chaos, and a Conflicted Church. All around the earth, we find scars from meteorite impacts. Some of these are relatively small, others are huge and would have been catastrophic. This evidence makes people wonder, is another impact coming? These so-called messengers from space should remind us that life is fragile. But a meteorite won't wipe out life. This world will end when Jesus returns in judgment, and nothing we can do will stop that. So what's the message? 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It's placing our faith and trust in Christ. 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
1: 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A song comes on right when someone's trying to hold it together. A verse lands in the exact minute they need it, even though nobody on this end could have planned that. 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That's not the station being clever. That's God at work, using something as ordinary as a signal to reach people he already knows by name. WTSWLP is here for the moments nobody schedules, carrying the hope of Jesus into rooms we may never see. As this time of year brings full schedules, shifting routines, the quiet weight people carry into a new season, this ministry keeps showing up for the next quiet drive, the next hard morning, the next person who needs to hear that Jesus already knows their name. WTSWLP.
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7: As far as any person is concerned, doesn't make any difference who you are. You're a candidate for salvation if you recognize that you are not a candidate for salvation, that you have nothing to offer God at all. And when you come to Him to offer Him nothing except empty hands and to hold them out to Him in faith, my friend, He'll take you and save you.
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Psalm 61, verses 1 through 8. Hear my cry, O God, attend to my prayer. From the end of the earth I will cry to you, when my heart is overwhelmed. Lead me to the rock that is higher than I. For you have been a shelter for me, a strong tower from the enemy. I will abide in your tabernacle forever. I will trust in the shelter of your wings. Selah. For you, O God, have heard my vows. You have given me the heritage of those who fear your name. You will prolong the king's life, his years as many generations. He shall abide before God forever. O, prepare mercy and truth, which may preserve him. So I will sing to your name forever, that I may daily perform my vows. This has been your sustaining word of the day, brought to you by Calvary Chapel of Manitowoc.

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1: If you're doing something for God, if you're making an impact, do you think Satan's going to oppose you? Of course he will. He doesn't want you to do anything. He doesn't want to see people saved. He wants them to be religious, but he doesn't want them saved, and he doesn't want them growing in the Lord. Just religious. I go to church. I do this. I'm fine. Now, if you're not doing anything for the Lord, then you're not going to find any opposition because he could care less. You're ineffective. But as soon as we start shining, boy, they want to put out that light. And again, with this whole brick making, as we start looking in Egypt, we see this played out in the city of Pithom. It shows that the lower layer of bricks in the building are made up of very fine cut straw. But as you get to some higher layers of bricks in these same buildings, you find these bricks have stubble in them or corn husk or other things. This is probably what the children of Israel were doing. And the upper bricks in these buildings, you can find many times there's no straw at all or stubble at all. Just like what the scriptures are saying here. Well, look at verse 15. Then the officers of the children of Israel came and cried out to Pharaoh, saying, "Why are you dealing with thus with your servants? There is no straw given to your servants. And they say to us, 'Make brick.' And indeed, your servants are beaten, but the fault is in your own people." But he said, "You are idle. You are idle. Therefore, you say, 'Let us go and sacrifice to the Lord.' Therefore, go now and work, for no straw shall be given you, yet you shall deliver the quota of bricks." And the officers of the children of Israel saw that they were in trouble after it was said, "You shall not diminish any bricks from your daily quota." Wow, the heat is being turned up now, right? God said, "I'm going to let these people go." And they brought it before Pharaoh, and Pharaoh says, "Yeah, you think so? It's not going to happen." And, you know, for these officers of the children of Israel, they did what they needed to do, right? They brought this before Pharaoh. You know, "Hey, you know, my people here, you're making it harder for them." Well, Pharaoh didn't take too kindly to that. What was the problem? Who did they run to for help? To Pharaoh. They ran into the world for help. Did they go to God? No. Did they go to Moses? No. I find that interesting. But don't we do the same thing? We get ourselves in trouble. Instead of bringing it before the Lord, we look for worldly help. You know, it's interesting. When you look at how God delivers people either from drugs, alcohol, sexual sin, whatever it may be, and it's not easy. And the devil makes things harder for you. And he loves to get you isolated so he can destroy you. And many times we tend to go back into the world. We don't find any help there. It ends up destroying our lives. Why don't we just bring it before the Lord? Why don't we get together and fellowship with other believers? Because you find the safety there. Remember when Paul spoke of the young man who was having sexual relations with his stepmom? And the Corinthian church was like, "Oh, aren't we wonderful? We just love people like God loves them. We're not condemning or judging anyone. They're fine." And Paul came against them pretty hard. And he says, "You know, I'm going to make a judgment already. Kick that one out of the church and let Satan buffet him for a while." And you know what? There was no other church for him to go to because that was the only one. So now he's out of the protection of the church on his own. And you know what happens? The young man repents and gets right with God because in 2 Corinthians, he's welcomed back into the church. See, the world will destroy you. God wants to heal. He wants to restore. You know, it's difficult out there, guys. And I think it's just going to get a lot worse. I don't mean to scare you. I'm just trying to tell you what the Bible says. It's not going to get easier. The days will be more and more difficult. And it's preparing the world to receive the Antichrist because they're looking for someone to save them from all their problems. Now, do we just give up? No, we still continue to share the gospel message because that's the only hope for people. But like Paul said in Philippians, be anxious for nothing, but in everything by prayer and supplication with thanksgiving, let your requests be made known to God. And the peace of God, which guards your hearts and minds in Christ Jesus, which surpasses all understandings, will guard your hearts and minds through Christ Jesus. There it is. Don't cry out to Pharaoh or to the world. Cry out to God. And, you know, it's not easy. Children of Israel were in bondage. They cried out to God. And God heard their cry. And he said he was going to deliver them, right? But they're not seeing it that way because of the situation they're in right now. And it's difficult. Now, think about this. They can't really be mad at God. It's kind of hard to do that. I mean, you can, but who do you tend to get mad at? God's people, the leaders. And look at what happens in verse 20. Then as they came out from Pharaoh, they met Moses and Aaron who stood there to meet them. And they said to them, let the Lord look on you and judge, because you have made us abhorrent or stink in the sight of Pharaoh and in the sight of his servants, to put a sword in their hand to kill us. It's all your fault, Moses. Really? You know, what happened back in Exodus 4:31 that the people believed, and when they heard that the Lord had visited the children of Israel and that he looked on their affliction, then they bowed their heads and worshiped. All that joy, all that excitement, worshiping God. Pray, God, you are so good. You're going to deliver us. Moses, are you out of your mind? We're going to die now because of you. Look how fast that changes. And we're going to see that over and over in Exodus. It just happens over and over again. What's the problem here? In their minds, things got a lot worse. And thus it couldn't be of the Lord. Well, we already talked about that. We see in the stories in the scriptures, from Genesis to Revelation, God is working in good times and bad times, the easy times and the hard times. And where did Jesus say our peace is going to be found? In this world? CNN? No, in Jesus. You see, I guarantee you, if you are overwhelmed and anxious and you're watching the news all the time, because you could watch news 24/7, just turn it off and pick up the Bible and let God comfort you. Read the Psalms. David went through a lot of difficult times. Why are you cast down, O my soul? He was depressed. He's discouraged. And then he says, hope in God. Oh, okay. That's much better. I don't want to be discouraged. I want to put my faith in you, Lord. You're in control. Jesus in John 16:33 said, these things I have spoken to you that in me you may have peace. In the world you will have tribulation, but be of good cheer. I have overcome the world. Do we see that? In the world do we have tribulation? Of course we see that. But look, we have peace in Jesus. Rest in that. Be excited in him. And think about the world. You know, I think that the children of Israel, these officers, these leaders of Israel thought it was better being with Pharaoh than what Moses is doing to us now. At least he was our friend. Was he their friend? No. They're crying out to God, deliver us. We're in bondage. But now things are worse. And they're like, well, we'd rather go back to Pharaoh. Really? It's very wishy-washy. And again, like Paul said, 2 Timothy 3:12, yes, and all who desired to live godly in Christ Jesus have a good chance of suffering persecution. No, it says you will suffer persecution. Stand up for the things of God today and listen to what people will call you, what they will say about you. That's just what Paul's talking about. Don't compromise your faith. Trust in the Lord. You know, we want a victory without the fight. That's just not how it happens. You see, we're not on a cruise ship sailing the calm seas. We're on a battleship in the middle of a war. And I think for many Christians, they don't like that. They want, you know, just the warm fuzzies. But we're in a battle. Can you imagine going into battle, going into a war, and before you go out, your commanding officer is there and going, You know, Maxine, that is a really nice uniform. I like the way you have your hair today. Is that what you want to hear before you go into battle? No. What is the enemy like? What do we have? What positions do we need to take? What weapons are we bringing with us? You want to know what you need for battle. Well, Paul tells us in Ephesians 6, he said, put on the whole armor of God, right? Because the wiles, the schemings of the devil are going to come after you. So put on the whole armor of God. But again, we want the warm fuzzies. And I'll tell you what, this is a battle. It's not a cruise ship that we're on. And when you are serving the Lord, the devil will oppose you. And he'll try to stop you. How? Many times it's with discouragement. And that works really well. But like I said, if you're not doing anything, he really doesn't care because you're not impacting anybody's lives. Well, now we'll get to verse 22 of Exodus chapter 5. So Moses returned to the Lord and said, Lord, why have you brought trouble on this people? Why is it you have sent me? For since I came to Pharaoh to speak in your name, he has done evil to this people. Neither have you delivered your people at all. You know, it's definitely not easy being a leader. You know, you try and help people. They don't always like what you have to say. They come against you and things don't work out the way they want them to work out. And this is Moses. Moses has these people coming against him. And what does he do? I like what Moses does here. Who does he bring his request to? The Lord. And he says, Lord, I don't understand this. You told me to do this, and this is happening. What's going on? There's nothing wrong with asking the Lord. But you know, the problem for Moses is he forgot what the Lord had said to him. And I think we do that a lot. In Exodus 3, verses 19 and 20, he said, but I'm sure the Lord's saying this, that the king of Egypt will not let you go, not even by a mighty hand. So I will stretch out my hand and strike Egypt with all my wonders, which I will do in its midst. And after that, he will let you go. You see that? He told Moses, Pharaoh is going to be a tough dude, man. He's not going to let you go. But I'm going to pour out my judgment upon Pharaoh in the land of Egypt. And in the end, he will let you go. But there's going to be a lot of hardship in between. We don't like that hardship in between to get the victory. But that's what's going to happen. You know, I think for Moses, and I think like all of us, you know, when he told Pharaoh, let my people go, he wanted Pharaoh to say, oh, you know what? That's a really good idea, Moses. I'm going to just let you guys all go. Can I help you pack your bags or anything? Maybe I can help you. It's not exactly what he said, is it? No. You know, and again, for us, Lord, you told me to do this, and look at all that's happening to me. That's what Moses is pretty much saying here. But he forgot the promise of God. And we have to be careful with that. We have to have the right perspective. Well, look at Exodus 6, verse 1. Then the Lord said to Moses, now you shall see what I will do to Pharaoh. For with a strong hand he will let them go, and with a strong hand he will drive them out of his land. So Moses is discouraged. There's no doubt about it. He saw the outward circumstances he was facing. And he was too impressed with Pharaoh and really not impressed enough by God. And I like how God responds. He doesn't come down in anger. But he tells Moses, you know what? Moses, you need to look to me. Take your eyes off of Pharaoh. Listen to what I'm telling you. He's going to let you go. Trust in me. And again, we look at things from an earthly perspective, right? And it's overwhelming. What did Moses have? Think about it. He had the Word of God. Oh, what do you have? You have the Word of God. The promises of God that are found in the Scriptures. And thus, instead of getting overwhelmed by all that's happening, focus on the one who created the heavens and the earth and can handle our problems. Do you think the Lord is like, well, that is a really difficult situation. I wonder what I'm going to do. He doesn't do that, does he? I mean, when you look at creation itself and how detailed it is, you go, well, man, and he can number the hairs of my head, which, you know, it's getting a little easier for him now. But I think he can handle my problems then, right? He can handle your problem. Absolutely. But we have to bring them to him. Lord, I don't understand this. There's nothing wrong with saying that. Lord, I need direction. I need wisdom in what to do. Problem comes when, you know, we have discouragement and then there's a loss of hope. And that's a bad thing. But we need to take that encouragement and have great hope in our Lord. One writer said, when all human help has failed and the soul exhausted and despairing has given up hope for man, God draws near and says, I am. Oh yeah, Yahweh, I am. I'm the Lord. I'm the one who's created everything. You should be encouraged. And that's what he's doing here. And so if you're struggling, get into the Word of God and let him speak to you, because that's what the Lord's doing here with Moses. He's speaking his words to Moses to encourage him. And thus he speaks his words to us to encourage us. Verse 2 here in Exodus 6. And God spoke to Moses and said to him, I am the Lord. I am Yahweh. I appeared to Abraham, to Isaac, and to Jacob as God Almighty, but my name, Lord, or Yahweh, I was not known to them. I've also established my covenant with them to give them the land of Canaan, the land of their pilgrimage, in which they were strangers. And I've also heard the groanings of the children of Israel, whom the Egyptians keep in bondage. And I have remembered my covenant. God reminds Moses who he is, Yahweh, I'm the great I am. And he's showing Moses that he's not only the God who made this covenant with Abraham, Isaac, and Jacob, but he's also a God who keeps his covenant. He's going to fulfill the covenant that he made with them. And he says, by my name, Yahweh, I was not known to them. That's interesting. So he wasn't known to Abraham, Isaac, and Jacob as Yahweh. Well, he was known to the patriarchs as God Almighty or El Shaddai. And yet, Genesis 13, verses 3 and 4, we're told that he went on his journey from the south as far as Bethel to the place where his tent had been at the beginning, between Bethel and Ai, to the place of the altar which he had made there at first. And there Abram called on the name of the Lord or Yahweh. And in the book of Genesis, God is called by the name Yahweh or Lord in capitals some 160 times or so. Thinking, well, how could that be? Was it known to them? Well, I think the patriarchs knew the God who made this covenant, that he's Almighty God, but I don't think they fully understood the full significance of his name. But they're going to know that by the time God is done here, they're going to know exactly who he is. He's the all-becoming one. And there are a lot of people that have grown up in church and know that God is an almighty God that created the heaven and earth, but that's where their knowledge of God ends. Intellectual or head knowledge. They miss salvation by 18 inches, their heart. A lot of information, a lot of knowledge of God, but they don't know him personally, deeply, or spiritually. They haven't been born again. And in verse 5 here it says, and I have remembered my covenant. Now we read that and we think, did he forget? Right? I mean, that's the logical conclusion. You read that God remembered his covenant. He must have forgot the covenant he made with Abraham, Isaac, and Jacob. No, he didn't. What he means is now it is time for him to act upon the covenant and bring them into the land of Canaan, just like he promised them. It's a timing issue. It's not that he forgot and, you know, someone reminded him, oh, you know, Lord, remember the children of Israel? You made that covenant with them? He forgot. No, now it's time to act, and that's important. And the bigger issue is, does Moses remember the God of this covenant, right? Look at the covenant that God made with Abraham, Isaac, and Jacob. He says he knows that, but now he's wondering, is this going to happen? Lord, look at all this trouble that's happening. Are you really going to bring us into the land of Canaan? And we're going to see as we read on, the Lord gives Moses seven I will promises that relate to their redemption. And you know what they're sandwiched in between? I am Yahweh. These I wills are sandwiched between I am Yahweh, signifying that God is going to bring these to pass. You see, I think it's important because remember Lucifer, he had his seven I will statements. And yet, he's not God. He can't do it. But the Lord is. He's Yahweh. And he'll make these promises come to pass. Look at verse 6 here in Exodus 6. Therefore, say to the children of Israel, I am the Lord, or I am Yahweh. When you see it in capitals, that's Yahweh. I will bring you out from under the burdens of the Egyptians. I will rescue you from their bondage, and I will redeem you with an outstretched arm and with great judgments. I will take you as my people, and I will be your God. Then you shall know that I am the Lord your God, who brings you out from under the burdens of the Egyptians. And I will bring you into the land which I swore to give to Abraham, Isaac, and Jacob. And I will give it to you as a heritage. I am the Lord, or I am Yahweh. God wants Moses and Aaron to tell the children of Israel all that he's going to do in delivering them from their bondage in Egypt. And he starts off by making sure that this is going to come from God. This is going to happen. This covenant will come to pass because Yahweh has said it. And then he talks about those seven I will statements. Wow. You know, one writer summed it up like this. He said, each of these verbs are in the Hebrew past, perfect tense instead of the future tense. For so certain was God of their accomplishment that they were viewed as having been completed. So even before this happened, this was such a done deal, was spoken of as a past event. Well, you can go, I think it's Romans 8, I believe, when it talks about us being glorified. And it speaks of it in the past tense. Are we taken to glory yet? No. Well, then how could Paul speak of it being a past event? Because it's so certain that it's going to happen. If you've been born again, if you have repented of your sins and asked Jesus Christ to be Lord and Savior of your life, you're going to be glorified one day. When these bodies go back to the dust of the earth, you will be with the Lord. Well, these seven I will statements of God, I will bring you out. I will rescue you from their bondage. I will redeem you. I will take you as my people. I will be your God. I will bring you into the land, and I will give it to you as a heritage. And again, I am Yahweh on either end. These I will statements are sandwiched in between, signifying, look, Yahweh has made these statements, and Yahweh will fulfill these statements. It's a done deal. Look at verse 9. So Moses spoke thus to the children of Israel, but they would not heed Moses because of anguish of spirit and cruel bondage. Wow. Can you imagine? Poor Moses, you know? Guy goes, hey, you know, this is what the Lord says. He's going to do this. And they didn't believe him. Because of anguish of spirit and cruel bondage. In fact, they're sobbing and gasping for their breath. They just can't take it anymore. And I'm sure we've all been there before. Maybe some of us are there now. And you have to focus back on the Lord. Trust in his word. That's what he just got done telling Moses, these seven I will statements, what he's going to do. I'm Yahweh. I'm the one who's going to do this, the creator of heaven and earth. I am is going to accomplish this. He tells the children of Israel, I don't believe you. We don't trust you, Moses. Things are worse now. It wasn't that they didn't trust Moses, it's they didn't trust God. That was the problem. You need to have that heavenly perspective. You not have to renew your mind. Get that garbage out of there that's distracting you from the Lord and let the Lord fill it with his peace and his compassion and his understanding. But they couldn't believe God. You know, all those years of bondage they were in as slaves. And they didn't see that God was going to do it. In fact, Ezekiel 20, verses 5 through 9, listen to what we're told. Say to them, thus says the Lord God, on the day when I chose Israel and raised my hand in an oath to the descendants of the house of Jacob and made myself known to them in the land of Egypt, I raised my hand in an oath to them saying, I am the Lord your God. On the day I raised my hand in an oath to them to bring them out of the land of Egypt into a land that I had searched out for them, flowing with milk and honey, the glory of all lands. Then I said to them, each of you throw away the abominations which are before his eyes and do not defile yourselves with the idols of Egypt. I am the Lord your God. But they rebelled against me and would not obey me. They did not all cast away the abominations which were before their eyes, nor did they forsake the idols of Egypt. Then I said, I will pour out my fury on them and fulfill my anger against them in the midst of the land of Egypt.

0: 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If you would like a personal copy of this message, mention today's date when you contact us. 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Until next time, may the Lord nourish you with His sustaining word.
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1: This evening, if you would, please turn in your Bibles to the Gospel of John. We're moving along here. We looked at the three of the four Gospels so far in our study through the Bible, and we've seen in our studies with Matthew, Mark, and Luke that they pretty much cover the same territory, and they're called synoptic Gospels, or see together is what it actually means. Well, as we move into this fourth Gospel, the Gospel of John, the focus is different. He focuses on Jesus' ministry primarily in Jerusalem. The other four Gospels, it's primarily in Galilee that they focus on. John focuses on who Jesus is, the Son of God. The other Gospels kind of focus on what Jesus taught. And as we're going to see, John builds his Gospel around seven miracles and seven I Am statements made by Jesus. And the whole purpose of writing this Gospel, John gives to us in chapter 20, verses 30 and 31. I'm just going to read it to you because it'll take us a little time before we get there, but this is his reason. He said, "And truly Jesus did many other signs in the presence of his disciples, which are not written in this book. But these are written that you may believe that Jesus is the Christ, the Son of God, and that believing you may have life in his name." So two main reasons why John wrote the Gospel. The first reason is that you would believe that Jesus is the Son of God, the anointed one. The word believe in the Greek is used by John some 98 times in this Gospel. Do you think John wants you to understand the reason that he wrote it? Absolutely. He wants you to believe in Jesus. And I think it's a great book for someone who's searching for God, because John really paints the picture for us so that we would believe. In fact, Charles R. Erdman said this of this fourth Gospel. He said, "This Gospel has introduced more persons to follow Christ. It has inspired more believers to loyal service. It has presented to scholars more difficult problems than any other book that could be named." Well, the second reason is that you would have life. And that life is found in his name. In fact, the word life is used some 36 times by John in this Gospel. And what a wonderful book this is, because we not only see Jesus as Almighty God, but that he's given to us eternal life to those who believe. Now, the big question is, when did John write this Gospel, or when did this Gospel come forth? He probably wrote this from Ephesus, from around 80 to 90 A.D. John Ryland papyrus fragment 52 of John's Gospel dates in the year 125 to 135, and it contains portions of John 18, and it was found in Egypt. So this is the last of the Gospels, written in the 80s or 90s. Most scholars believe that it's probably in the early 90s, but whatever. That means the time span between the original writing of John and its earliest copy or fragment is approximately 30 to 45 years. So it's very close in time. Now, some scholars say, and I use the term very loosely, that about 150 years went by after John wrote this, before this Gospel was around. Well, that was way after the time of John. No. Why did they change their mind? Because John gives clear testimony without a doubt of the deity of Jesus. And some 150 years ago or so, they didn't like that. Why? Because they rejected the deity of Jesus. So they said this had to be written at a much later date. And the reason it was written like this is to build up the Christian faith, to get people to believe more. Well, that's ridiculous. What's the problem with that kind of logic? Because we have a piece of John chapter 18, a fragment found in Egypt that was found back in 1920 that was written in the 80s or 90s. That means John had to write much earlier, because this has been circulated and it's already down in Egypt. So yeah, probably in the 80s or 90s, most likely. The author is John, like I said, written from Ephesus. Lots of evidence for that. The early church fathers mentioned John as being the writer of this. And again, each writer of the Gospels, guys, presented Jesus just a little differently. And I really like the picture that's painted. Now, we saw Matthew present Jesus as the lion from the tribe of Judah. He was the fulfillment of what the Old Testament prophets said of the Messiah. And Matthew quotes or alludes to the Old Testament 129 times in his gospel. And so in the genealogies in Matthew, he shows us that Jesus is a descendant of David and thus has a right to the throne. Matthew wrote primarily to the Jews. That's why he's quoted so much from the Old Testament. Mark presents Jesus as a suffering servant. We see that in Mark 10:45, where we're told even the Son of Man did not come to be served, but to serve and give his life a ransom for many. Now, what's interesting in the Gospel of Mark is that you don't have genealogies mentioned. There is no genealogy of Jesus mentioned in the Gospel of Mark. Why? Because the genealogies of a slave are not important, and thus they're not in there. And Mark wrote primarily to the Romans. Luke, which we just finished up last week, shows us the humanity of Jesus, that he's the Son of Man. And so in this genealogy, Luke takes us all the way back to the first man, to Adam, showing us the humanity of Jesus. And for Luke, he wrote primarily to the Greeks. Well, here we are in the Gospel of John, and John portrays the deity of Jesus, that he is God. And in a sense, the genealogy of Jesus is given to us in John 1:1. It speaks of his eternal existence, and we'll cover that more in a few minutes. But John primarily wrote to the church. And that's kind of interesting when you think about that, because there is nothing mentioned about the coming tribulation period, the Antichrist, and so on. Why? I believe because the church isn't here during that period of time. We're with the Lord, so John's not writing about that. I think the Holy Spirit does an amazing job, doesn't he, of editing these things so they fit in perfectly. So with that kind of as our introduction, let's pick up John chapter 1, beginning in verse 1, and let's see what the Lord has for us this evening as we study his word. In the beginning was the Word, and the Word was with God, and the Word was God. He was in the beginning with God. Now, we are going to take our time here because this is really, really important for us to understand. It's kind of the groundwork, the foundation. And if you miss this, then the foundation's going to be weak and the structure's not going to stand. And keep in mind, the foundation is always built upon Jesus. It's always built upon the rock. And John is showing us that Jesus is Almighty God, that he's not a created being, that he's always existed. And he starts out by saying, in the beginning was the Word. And the idea here is that the Word, Jesus, existed before creation or even time began. The verb was in the Greek is en, and it is in the imperfect tense. And what it basically means is that the Word has always existed. There was never a point when Jesus came into being. I don't understand that. I don't understand how God could be eternal, how there is no starting point. Because in my mind, everything has a starting point. But God says, doesn't tell me I have to understand it. He says I have to believe it. And I do. I don't get it. But I believe what God has said. And what John is saying, when all these things began, the Word already was. It was already there. It was already in existence. What about when the earth was created? The Word existed. What about when the angels were created? The Word existed. Again, I don't understand it, but that's what the scriptures teach. And I do understand that there are those who try to deny the deity of Jesus and say that he was a created being. But you have to look at what the scriptures say. I tell you, don't believe anything I say. You check it out with the scriptures. See what they tell you. And really, no matter how far back in time you go, Jesus was there. He was there before time began. Micah 5:2, the birth of the Messiah. But you, Bethlehem Ephratah, though you are little among the thousands of Judah, yet out of you shall come forth to me the one to be ruler in Israel, whose goings forth are from of old, from everlasting. That word... Those words or phrase from everlasting speaks of from beyond the vanishing point, or that he's eternal. No matter how far back in time you go, Jesus has existed. He's Almighty God. And I'm going to say that a lot tonight, but it's foundational. We need to understand that Jesus is Almighty God, not just a lesser God. And the Greek word that's used for word is logos. It's a collection of ideas or words. In fact, the ancient Hebrew editions of the Old Testament change Exodus 19:17. Moses brought the people out of the camp to meet God. To Moses brought the people out of the camp to meet the Word of God. You see, in the mind of the ancient Jews, the phrase the Word of God could be used to refer to God himself. Interesting. in the beginning was continuing the Word, and the Word was continuing with God, and the Word was continually God. That's basically what we see here. Not only is He eternal, but He's always been with God the Father. Now, let me make this clear, because people say, oh, so you believe in many gods. No, I don't. I believe in one God, the Bible teaches, manifested in three distinct persons, God the Father, God the Son, and God the Holy Spirit. It's what the Scriptures teach. There are no other gods. And that phrase, and the Word was with God, can literally be translated, the Word was continually toward God. Why? Because they are equals. God the Father did not create the Word, because the Word always existed, as does the Father. And they saw eye to eye. They were equals. And I realize this is controversial, but Jesus is God. And we're going to deal with this a lot, because that's the whole point of John's gospel here, that you would believe that Jesus is the Son of God. And, you know, the Jehovah's Witnesses, they try to negate this fact. You know, in the beginning was the Word, and the Word was with God, and the Word was God. They say in the beginning was the Word, and the Word was with God, and the Word was a God. They put a in there. How many of your Bibles have the word a in there? None. Hopefully not. Why does it say a God? Because they don't believe in the Trinity. They don't believe Jesus is God. They believe Jesus is just a God, lesser than Almighty God, lesser than the Father. That's why they translated this verse like that. But it is not scripturally correct. It is not grammatically correct in the Greek. There is no Greek scholar who would agree with the way they translated this verse. Christian or non-Christian, it doesn't matter. They try to quote Dr. Manti, who was a Greek scholar, and he wrote a letter way back in 1974 to them, and I have a copy of it, saying that he requests not only their apology for misquoting him for the past 24 years, but to remove this from their material. He said that he agreed with them. He doesn't. He wrote a grossly misleading translation. It is neither scholarly nor reasonable to translate John 1:1, the Word was a God. But of all the scholars in the world, so far as we know, none have translated this verse as Jehovah's Witnesses have done. Wow. Another Greek scholar wrote, I can assure you that the rendering which the Jehovah's Witnesses give John 1:1 is not held by any reputable Greek scholar. And one commentator put it like this. The deliberate distortion of truth by the sect is seen in their New Testament translations. John 1:1 is translated, the Word was a God, a translation which is grammatically impossible. It is abundantly clear that a sect which can translate the New Testament like that is intellectually dishonest. I agree. No one agrees with that translation, but if you deny the deity of Jesus, that He is Almighty God, you have to alter the Scriptures to make it fit what you believe. Well, what do the Scriptures tell us? Does the Scriptures say that Jesus is Almighty God, or is He just a God, as the Jehovah Witnesses try to tell us? Well, Isaiah 42:8 says, I am the Lord, that is my name, and my glory I will not give to another, nor my praise toward carved images. In other words, God said, I'm not going to share my glory with anyone, not even a lesser God, if there were such a thing. There isn't. Deuteronomy 5:7, you shall have no other gods before me. There's a big problem, isn't it? God says no other gods. Well, if Jesus is a lesser God, we have a big problem. Because the Father said no. It's foolish to say that. And I think those two verses alone shed a lot of light on this whole idea. He cannot be a God. He is Almighty God, the second person of the Holy Trinity. And I love Isaiah 44:6, because we see God the Father and we see God the Son. Isaiah 44:6 says, Thus says the Lord, the King of Israel, and His Redeemer, the Lord of hosts, I am the first and I am the last. Besides me, there is no God. Now, let me make this a little clearer for you. Thus says Yahweh, the King of Israel, and His Redeemer, the Yahweh of hosts. Isn't that interesting? What is Isaiah telling us? God the Father is Almighty God. God the Son is Almighty God. One God manifested in two distinct persons right there. His Redeemer, Yahweh of hosts. And I think that's clear. But people reject it. Not because the Scriptures reject that idea, but they do. Titus 2, verses 13 and 14. Looking for the blessed hope and glorious appearing of our great God and Savior Jesus Christ, who gave himself for us that he might redeem us from every lawless deed and purify for himself his own special people, zealous for good works. Our great God, not a God, our great God and Savior. And again, if we're not to have any other gods before us, that would be, there'd be no point to Jesus then. Matthew 1, verses 22 and 23. So all this was done that it might be fulfilled, which was spoken by the Lord through the prophet, saying, behold, the virgin shall be with child and bear a son, and they shall call his name Emmanuel, which is translated God with us. You see, the Scriptures are really clear. The problem comes is when we come to the Scriptures with our preconceived ideas, and then we have to make the Scriptures say what we want them to say. I think this, if this child born in the manger isn't God, we have a problem. Because the Old Testament's, his name's going to be Emmanuel, God with us. New Testament, God with us. 2 Peter 1:1. Simon Peter, a bondservant and apostle of Jesus Christ, to those who have obtained like precious faith with us by the righteousness of our God and Savior, Jesus Christ. Who is our God and Savior? Jesus is. What did Thomas say when he saw the risen Lord? My God and, or my Lord and a God? I don't think so. He said, my Lord and my God. And think about it. If that wasn't true, when Thomas said that to Jesus, would Jesus have corrected him if he was wrong? Absolutely. But he didn't. Why? Because Jesus is God. And, you know, if you're still struggling with this or unsure, I love what God the Father says of Jesus in Hebrews 1, verses 8 and 9. He's quoting out of the Old Testament, Paul is here. But to the Son, he says, your throne, O God, is forever and ever. A scepter of righteousness is the scepter of your kingdom. You have loved righteousness and hated lawlessness. Therefore, God, your God, has anointed you with the oil of gladness more than your companions. So if you want to deny that God the Father has called Jesus God and not a God, you have bigger problems here. In fact, in John 8:24, Jesus said, therefore I said to you, that you will die in your sins if you do not believe that I am he. You will die in your sins. Now we read that and we don't might not think much of it. But understand, in your Bibles, he is in italics there. And it was added for clarity. It's not in that verse. And so it should read, if you do not believe that I am, you will die in your sins. In other words, if you reject the deity of Jesus Christ, you're going to die in your sins. That's a serious issue. I mean, a few years back, I was talking with someone about this very thing. And he basically said to me, well, you know, we're still brothers in God. I don't believe Jesus is Almighty God. We're still brothers, though, right? I said, no. I said, you got a serious problem here because of what Jesus said here in John 8:24. If you do not believe that he is the I Am, the great I Am, the voice from the burning bush of Exodus 3, Jesus says you're going to die in your sins. So how can we be brothers if you're not saved? You see, that's a big issue here. That's why John is writing this. That's why he's showing us the deity of Jesus, because it's that important. But again, so many people come with their preconceived ideas, and it instead of letting the Scriptures say what they say and believing what they say. One writer said the simple sentence of verse 1 is the most compact and pulsating theological statement in all Scripture. Jesus was always existing from all eternity as God in perfect fellowship with God the Father, and though not mentioned, the Holy Spirit. Absolutely. Absolutely. He was in the beginning with God. Well, look at verse 3 of John chapter 1. All things were made through him, and without him nothing was made that was made. In him was life, and the life was the light of man. And the light shines in the darkness, and the darkness did not comprehend it. So Jesus is actively involved in creation. That's what Paul tells us in Colossians chapter 1, verses 16 and 17. For by him all things were created that are in heaven and that are on earth, visible and invisible, whether thrones or dominions or principalities or powers. All things were created through him and for him. And he is before all things, and in him all things consist. So not only did Jesus create all things along with the Father and the Holy Spirit, but he holds them all together. And when he lets go, you know what happens? There's a big bang. It didn't happen yet, but it's coming. Peter tells us, 2 Peter 3:10, the day of the Lord will come as a thief in the night, in which the heavens will pass away with a great noise, and the elements will melt with fervent heat, both the earth and the works that are in it will be burned up. I want to share with you in a few minutes here the immensity of our universe. But we have to understand, first of all, what about this whole idea of evolution? What is that about? How did things get started? Well, we're told about the Big Bang, right? And for the most part, the Big Bang is a dud. And most scientists deny it. But that's all that they have. But this is what they say about this. The Big Bang is a scientific theory about how the universe started and then made the groups of stars called galaxies we see today. The universe began as a very hot, small, and dense, with no stars, atoms, form, or structure, called a singularity. And its simplest, it talks about the universe as we know it, starting with a small singularity, then inflating over the next 13.8 billion years to the cosmos that we know today. In the first second after the universe began, the surrounding temperature was about 10 billion degrees Fahrenheit, 5.5 billion Celsius, according to NASA. The cosmos contained a vast array of fundamental particles, such as neutrons, electrons, and protons. These decayed or combined as the universe got cooler. So you got this very dense singularity that explodes, and bingo, you have the universe with the Earth filled with all kinds of life forms. And yeah, you need billions of years for this to take place. The first second after the universe began. Wow, these guys must be pretty old to know how that happened, huh? Were they there? And it was 5.5 billion Celsius degrees? And I don't know, when things explode, do you have order or disorder? I don't know. When things explode, there's pretty much chaos. It's a mess. But I do realize that even Christians believe in evolution. I don't know how, but look at our universe. There are about 100 billion stars in the average galaxy. 100 billion in the average galaxy. There are at least 100 million galaxies in known space. And Einstein believed that we've scanned with our largest telescopes only 1/1,000,000th of theoretical space. That means that there are probably something like 10 octillion.

they estimate that are out there. And it happened by random chance? Think about that one. And one planet has life on it. I find that amazing. And how does something, we've got the DNA. Do you know there's codes written within that? Who wrote those codes? Random chance can't write codes. That's like with my computer. Someone had to write the codes to run that computer. It's not like I turned it on and waited 10 years for those codes to, develop. Someone had to write the codes. Who did? Jesus did. You look at the universe, and then you look at the atom. Wow. We call simple cells simple. They're not. They're very complex. They just don't happen by random chance. And it's so interesting because I talk with people that believe in evolution, and they're like, well, you just need enough time. And how much, what are the odds of it just happening? They're so tiny, so minute, and yet that's what you hold on to.

That's all the time we have for today's teaching. If you would like a personal copy of this message, mention today's date when you contact us. Our mailing address is Calvary Chapel, Manitowoc, Post Office Box 224, Manitowoc, Wisconsin, 54221-0224. Our telephone number is area code 920-682-6163. Or visit us on the web at www.thesustainingword.com, where you can listen to past studies and review the study notes. It is the hope of Pastor Joe and the congregation of Calvary Chapel, Manitowoc, that you would grow in the grace and knowledge of our Lord and Savior, Jesus Christ. Until next time, may the Lord nourish you with His sustaining word.

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O Lord, consider my meditation. 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In the morning will I direct my prayer unto thee, and will look up

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I will abide in thy tabernacle forever, and I will trust in the covert of thy wings. 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It's in God. Trust in him at all times, you people. 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
1: Welcome to Chapter by Chapter. Every day, Sandy Adams, pastor of Calvary Chapel Stone Mountain, summarizes a succeeding chapter of the Bible in hopes that you'll listen and read that day's chapter. It's important for God's people to stay in God's Word. We hope that Chapter by Chapter helps. Here's Sandy with today's chapter.
2: In 2 Corinthians chapter 6, Paul reminds us that we are workers with Christ. Never forget, we don't just work for the Savior, we work with Him. And now is the time to work. Today is the period of history when God has chosen to offer man His glorious salvation. Paul experienced incredible hardships, yet he always conducted his ministry in an impeccable manner. There are times when we're tempted to think that the ministry owes us something. We might even think that a portion of the glory belongs to us. But Paul understood that he was not the boss. It was not for him to set the rules. Paul was a minister of God. There are times when serving Christ will bring honor and riches, and at times dishonor and poverty. Come what may, our only consideration is to be faithful. Paul also warns believers not to be unequally yoked with unbelievers. The farmer avoids placing different breeds in the same harness. They possess different instincts. When they go to plow his fields, they'll act out of sync. Chaos results rather than cooperation. Likewise, a believer tied emotionally or legally to an unbeliever will experience the same conflict. The two breeds don't mix. Over time, they slip out of sync. Their diverse instincts betray their unity. Be careful, the judgment intended for the sinner does not fall on you because you were entangled in his affairs.
1: 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For more, check out sandyadams.org.
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2: Have you ever had someone try to discourage you from using the law to show sinners that they need a Savior? Why would anyone oppose it when in fact Jesus used it? Martin Luther put his finger on why, in a sermon in which he spoke of the law being used as a schoolmaster to bring sinners to Christ. He shows who it is that stirs up the hornet's nest.
3: He gave these words of warning. This now is the Christian teaching and preaching which, God be praised, we know and possess. And it's not necessary at present to develop it further, but only to offer the admonition that it be maintained in Christendom with all diligence. For Satan has attacked it hard and strong from the beginning until the present, and gladly would he completely extinguish it and tread it underfoot.
2: There goes another minute. Gone forever. 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

0: What would you surrender in order to save your life? For most of us, it's a very short list of what we would not surrender. However, Pastor Xavier Reese of Calvary Chapel Pasadena offers the simple truths about what we're holding back that may very well cost us our life.
1: Confidence and trust that man has in himself is quite strong. Me, myself, and I, the Trinity of Darkness. God created man to trust and have confidence in God, not himself. We look to him. Sometimes he delivers directly, sometimes he delivers indirectly. Psalm 104:4 speaks about the angels who makes his angels spirits, his ministers a flame of fire. Ministers to the heirs of salvation, Hebrews 1:14. We're not always aware of God's hand upon our life, and yet he's working. Paul knew the strongest drive of man is self-preservation when he is faced with death. I don't care how small you are, I don't care how weak you are, I don't care if you've never been in a fight in all your life. If someone puts their mouth over your nose and your mouth and begins to suffocate you, you are going to be the most incredible Hulk because you want to live. Preservation of life is the strongest drive you and I have. Man will do anything and everything to live. Man will give anything he has in exchange for his life. A gun is put to a man who's a billionaire, a trillionaire. He'll say, I'll give you everything, because everything's not going to help him if he's dead. He'll gladly give it up. He may regret it if he lives afterwards, but at that point, he's convinced. Some of you may remember Jack Benny. He was a very generous guy, but he always portrayed himself as a tight guy, you know? And so a guy comes up to him and he says, stick him up, life or your money. And he's silent for a while. So the thief says, well, he says, I'm thinking about it. But that's not the case. We will give everything, anything to live. Man is constantly being put in situations circumcised by God in order that he come to the end of himself and have no trust in himself. That's a daily homework. I have to work on that homework every day. This does not mean that we throw away all common sense, nor the ability or resources to help ourselves, but when God allows us to come to such a situation, we can acknowledge our inability so as not to have any confidence in ourselves. That's what he wants. That we say, Lord, not my will, but your will be done. Not my way, but your way. And Lord, I don't want to trust myself. You see, this is a problem. If you're used to trusting yourself and remedying your own life, your life's probably messed up. If your life has turned out the way you didn't plan it, probably God's running it. If you're a non-believer and you think you've got all the answers, you come back and see me in 20 years. I guarantee you'll mess your life up. And it won't take 20 years.
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4: It's 59 degrees.
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Psalm 61, verses 1 through 8. Hear my cry, O God, attend to my prayer. From the end of the earth I will cry to you, when my heart is overwhelmed. Lead me to the rock that is higher than I. For you have been a shelter for me, a strong tower from the enemy. I will abide in your tabernacle forever. I will trust in the shelter of your wings. Selah. For you, O God, have heard my vows. You have given me the heritage of those who fear your name. You will prolong the king's life, his years as many generations. He shall abide before God forever. Oh, prepare mercy and truth, which may preserve him. So I will sing to your name forever, that I may daily perform my vows. This has been your sustaining word of the day, brought to you by Calvary Chapel of Manitowoc.

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1: If you're doing something for God, if you're making an impact, do you think Satan's going to oppose you? Of course he will. He doesn't want you to do anything. He doesn't want to see people saved. He wants them to be religious, but he doesn't want them saved, and he doesn't want them growing in the Lord. Just religious. I go to church. I do this. I'm fine. Now, if you're not doing anything for the Lord, then you're not going to find any opposition because he could care less. You're ineffective. But as soon as we start shining, boy, they want to put out that light. And again, with this whole brick making, as we start looking in Egypt, we see this played out in the city of Pithom. It shows that the lower layer of bricks in the building are made up of very fine cut straw. But as you get to some higher layers of bricks in these same buildings, you find these bricks have stubble in them or corn husk or other things. This is probably what the children of Israel were doing. And the upper bricks in these buildings, you can find many times there's no straw at all or stubble at all, just like what the scriptures are saying here. Well, look at verse 15. Then the officers of the children of Israel came and cried out to Pharaoh, saying, "Why are you dealing thus with your servants? There is no straw given to your servants. And they say to us, 'Make brick.' And indeed, your servants are beaten, but the fault is in your own people." But he said, "You are idle. You are idle. Therefore, you say, 'Let us go and sacrifice to the Lord.' Therefore, go now and work, for no straw shall be given you, yet you shall deliver the quota of bricks." And the officers of the children of Israel saw that they were in trouble after it was said, "You shall not diminish any bricks from your daily quota." Wow, the heat is being turned up now, right? God said, "I'm going to let these people go." And they brought it before Pharaoh. And Pharaoh says, "Yeah, you think so? It's not going to happen." And, you know, for these officers of the children of Israel, they did what they needed to do, right? They brought this before Pharaoh. You know, "Hey, you know, my people here, you're making it harder for them." Well, Pharaoh didn't take too kindly to that. What was the problem? Who did they run to for help? To Pharaoh. They ran into the world for help. Did they go to God? No. Did they go to Moses? No. I find that interesting. But don't we do the same thing? We get ourselves in trouble. Instead of bringing it before the Lord, we look for worldly help. You know, it's interesting. When you look at how God delivers people either from drugs, alcohol, sexual sin, whatever it may be, and it's not easy. And the devil makes things harder for you. And he loves to get you isolated so he can destroy you. And many times we tend to go back into the world. We don't find any help there. It ends up destroying our lives. Why don't we just bring it before the Lord? Why don't we get together and fellowship with other believers? Because you find the safety there. Remember when Paul spoke of the young man who was having sexual relations with his stepmom? And the Corinthian church was like, "Oh, aren't we wonderful? We just love people like God loves them. We're not condemning or judging anyone. They're fine." And Paul came against them pretty hard. And he says, "You know, I'm going to make a judgment already. Kick that one out of the church and let Satan buffet him for a while." And you know what? There was no other church for him to go to because that was the only one. So now he's out of the protection of the church on his own. And you know what happens? The young man repents and gets right with God, because in 2 Corinthians, he's welcomed back into the church. See, the world will destroy you. God wants to heal. He wants to restore. You know, it's difficult.

difficult out there, guys. And I think it's just going to get a lot worse. I don't mean to scare you. I'm just trying to tell you what the Bible says. It's not going to get easier. The days will be more and more difficult. And it's preparing the world to receive the Antichrist because they're looking for someone to save them from all their problems. Now, do we just give up? No, we still continue to share the gospel message because that's the only hope for people. But like Paul said in Philippians, be anxious for nothing, but in everything by prayer and supplication with thanksgiving, let your request be made known to God. And the peace of God, which guards your hearts and minds in Christ Jesus, which surpasses all understandings, will guard your hearts and minds through Christ Jesus. There it is. Don't cry out to Pharaoh or to the world. Cry out to God. And, you know, it's not easy. Children of Israel were in bondage. They cried out to God. And God heard their cry. And he said he was going to deliver them, right? But they're not seeing it that way because of the situation they're in right now. And it's difficult. Now, think about this. They can't really be mad at God. It's kind of hard to do that. I mean, you can, but who do you tend to get mad at? God's people, the leaders. And look at what happens in verse 20. Then as they came out from Pharaoh, they met Moses and Aaron who stood there to meet them. And they said to them, let the Lord look on you and judge because you have made us abhorrent or stink in the sight of Pharaoh and in the sight of his servants to put a sword in their hand to kill us. It's all your fault, Moses. Really? You know, what happened back in Exodus 4:31, that the people believed, and when they heard that the Lord had visited the children of Israel, and that he looked on their affliction, then they bowed their heads and worshiped. All that joy, all that excitement, worshiping God, pray, God, you are so good, you're going to deliver us. Moses, are you out of your mind? We're going to die now because of you. Look how fast that changes. And we're going to see that over and over in Exodus. It just happens over and over again. What's the problem here? In their minds, things got a lot worse, and thus it couldn't be of the Lord. Well, we already talked about that. We see in the stories in the scriptures, from Genesis to Revelation, God is working in good times and bad times, the easy times and the hard times. And where did Jesus say our peace is going to be found? In this world? CNN? No, in Jesus. You see, I guarantee you, if you are overwhelmed and anxious and you're watching the news all the time, because you could watch news 24/7, just turn it off and pick up the Bible and let God comfort you. Read the Psalms. David went through a lot of difficult times. Why are you cast down, O my soul? He was depressed. He's discouraged. And then he says, hope in God. Oh, okay, that's much better. I don't want to be discouraged. I want to put my faith in you, Lord. You're in control. Jesus in John 16:33 said, these things I have spoken to you that in me you may have peace. In the world you will have tribulation, but be of good cheer. I have overcome the world. Do we see that? In the world do we have tribulation? Of course we see that. But look, we have peace in Jesus. Rest in that. Be excited in him. And think about the world. You know, I think that the children of Israel, these officers, these leaders of Israel thought it was better being with Pharaoh than what Moses is doing to us now. At least he was our friend. Was he their friend? No. They're crying out to God, deliver us. We're in bondage. But now things are worse. And they're like, well, we'd rather go back to Pharaoh. Really? It's very wishy-washy. And again, like Paul said, 2 Timothy 3:12, yes, and all who desire to live godly in Christ Jesus have a good chance of suffering persecution. No, it says you will suffer persecution. Stand up for the things of God today and listen to what people will call you, what they will say about you. That's just what Paul's talking about. Don't compromise your faith. Trust in the Lord. You know, we want a victory without the fight. That's just not how it happens. You see, we're not on a cruise ship sailing the calm seas. We're on a battleship in the middle of a war.
And I think for many Christians, they don't like that. They want, you know, just the warm fuzzies. But we're in a battle. Can you imagine going into battle, going into a war, and before you go out, your commanding officer is there and going, you know, Maxine, that is a really nice uniform. I like the way you have your hair today. Is that what you want to hear before you go into battle? No. What is the enemy like? What do we have? What positions do we need to take? What weapons are we bringing with us? You want to know what you need for battle. Well, Paul tells us in Ephesians 6, he said, put on the whole armor of God, right? Because the wiles, the schemings of the devil are going to come after you. So put on the whole armor of God. But again, we want the warm fuzzies. And I'll tell you what, this is a battle. It's not a cruise ship that we're on. And when you are serving the Lord, the devil will oppose you. And he'll try to stop you. How? Many times it's with discouragement. And that works really well. But like I said, if you're not doing anything, he really doesn't care because you're not impacting anybody's lives. Well, now we'll get to verse 22 of Exodus chapter 5. So Moses returned to the Lord and said, Lord, why have you brought trouble on this people? Why is it you have sent me? For since I came to Pharaoh to speak in your name, he has done evil to this people. Neither have you delivered your people at all. You know, it's definitely not easy being a leader. You know, you try and help people. They don't always like what you have to say. They come against you when things don't work out the way they want them to work out. And this is Moses. Moses has these people coming against him. And what does he do? I like what Moses does here. Who does he bring his request to? The Lord. And he says, Lord, I don't understand this. You told me to do this, and this is happening. What's going on? There's nothing wrong with asking the Lord. But you know, the problem for Moses is he forgot what the Lord had said to him. And I think we do that a lot. In Exodus 3, verses 19 and 20, he said, but I'm sure the Lord's saying this, that the king of Egypt will not let you go, not even by a mighty hand. So I will stretch out my hand and strike Egypt with all my wonders, which I will do in its midst. And after that, he will let you go. You see that? He told Moses, Pharaoh is going to be a tough dude, man. He's not going to let you go. But I'm going to pour out my judgment upon Pharaoh in the land of Egypt. And in the end, he will let you go. But there's going to be a lot of hardship in between. We don't like that hardship in between to get the victory. But that's what's going to happen. You know, I think for Moses, and I think like all of us, you know, when he told Pharaoh, let my people go, he wanted Pharaoh to say, oh, you know what? That's a really good idea, Moses. I'm going to just let you guys all go. Can I help you pack your bags or anything? Maybe I can help you. It's not exactly what he said, is it? No. You know, and again, for us, Lord, you told me to do this, and look at all that's happening to me. That's what Moses is pretty much saying here. But he forgot the promise of God. And we have to be careful with that. We have to have the right perspective. Well, look at Exodus 6, verse 1. Then the Lord said to Moses, now you shall see what I will do to Pharaoh. For with a strong hand he will let them go, and with a strong hand he will drive them out of his land. So Moses is discouraged. There's no doubt about it. He saw the outward circumstances he was facing, and he was too impressed with Pharaoh and really not impressed enough by God. And I like how God responds. He doesn't come down in anger, but he tells Moses, you know what? Moses, you need to look to me. Take your eyes off of Pharaoh. Listen to what I'm telling you. He's going to let you go. Trust in me. And again, we look at the, he doesn't come down in anger, but he tells Moses, you know what? Moses, you need to look to me. Take your eyes off of Pharaoh. Listen to what I'm telling you. He's going to let you go. Trust in me. And again, we look at things from an earthly perspective, right? And it's overwhelming. What did Moses have? Think about it. He had the Word of God. Oh, what do you have? You have the Word of God. The promises of God that are found in the Scriptures. And thus, instead of getting overwhelmed by all that's happening,
focus on the one who created the heavens and the earth and can handle our problems. Do you think the Lord is like, well, that is a really difficult situation. I wonder what I'm going to do. He doesn't do that, does he? I mean, when you look at creation itself and how detailed it is, you go, well, man, and he can number the hairs of my head, which, you know, it's getting a little easier for him now, but I think he can handle my problems then, right? He can handle your problem. Absolutely. But we have to bring them to him. Lord, I don't understand this. There's nothing wrong with saying that. Lord, I need direction. I need wisdom in what to do. Problem comes when, you know, we have discouragement and then there's a loss of hope. And that's a bad thing. But we need to take that encouragement and have great hope in our Lord. One writer said, when all human health has failed and the soul, exhausted and despairing, has given up hope for man, God draws near and says, I am. Oh, yeah. Yahweh, I am. I'm the Lord. I'm the one who's created everything. You should be encouraged. And that's what he's doing here. And so if you're struggling, get into the Word of God and let him speak to you, because that's what the Lord's doing here with Moses. He's speaking his words to Moses to encourage him, and thus he speaks his words to us to encourage us. Verse 2 here in Exodus 6. And God spoke to Moses and said to him, I am the Lord, I am Yahweh. I appeared to Abraham, to Isaac, and to Jacob as God Almighty, but my name, Lord, or Yahweh, I was not known to them. I've also established my covenant with them to give them the land of Canaan, the land of their pilgrimage, in which they were strangers. And I have also heard the groanings of the children of Israel, whom the Egyptians keep in bondage. And I have remembered my covenant. God reminds Moses who he is, Yahweh, I'm the great I am. And he's showing Moses that he's not only the God who made this covenant with Abraham, Isaac, and Jacob, but he's also a God who keeps his covenant. He's going to fulfill the covenant that he made with them. And he says, by my name, Yahweh, I was not known to them. That's interesting. So he wasn't known to Abraham, Isaac, and Jacob as Yahweh? Well, he was known to the patriarchs as God Almighty or El Shaddai. And yet, Genesis 13, verses 3 and 4, we're told that he went on his journey from the south as far as Bethel to the place where his tent had been at the beginning, between Bethel and Ai, to the place of the altar which he had made there at first, and there Abram called on the name of the Lord, or Yahweh. And in the book of Genesis, God is called by the name Yahweh, or Lord, in capitals some 160 times or so. Thinking, well, how could that be? Was it known to them? Well, I think the patriarchs knew the God who made this covenant, that he's Almighty God, but I don't think they fully understood the full significance of his name. But they're going to know that by the time God is done here, they're going to know exactly who he is. He's the all-becoming one. And there are a lot of people that have grown up in church and know that God is an almighty God that created the heaven and earth, but that's where their knowledge of God ends. Intellectual or head knowledge. They miss salvation by 18 inches, their heart. A lot of information, a lot of knowledge of God, but they don't know him personally, deeply, or spiritually. They haven't been born again. And in verse 5 here it says, and I have remembered my covenant. Now we read that, and we think, did he forget? Right? I mean, that's the logical conclusion. You read that God remembered his covenant. He must have forgot the covenant he made with Abraham, Isaac, and Jacob. No, he didn't. What he means is now it is time for him to act upon the covenant and bring them into the land of Canaan, just like he promised them. It's a timing issue. It's not that he forgot and, you know, someone reminded him, oh, you know, Lord, remember the children of Israel? You made that covenant with them? He forgot. No. Now it's time to act. And that's important. And the bigger issue is, does Moses remember the God of this covenant, right? Look at the covenant that God made with Abraham, Isaac, and Jacob. He says he knows that. But now he's wondering, is this going to happen? Lord, look at all this trouble that's happening.
Are you really going to bring us into the land of Canaan? And we're going to see as we read on, the Lord gives Moses seven I will promises that relate to their redemption. And you know what they're sandwiched in between? I am Yahweh. These I wills are sandwiched between I am Yahweh, signifying that God is going to bring these to pass. You see, I think it's important because remember Lucifer, he had his seven I will statements, and yet he's not God. He can't do it. But the Lord is. He's Yahweh, and he'll make these promises come to pass. Look at verse 6 here in Exodus 6. Therefore, say to the children of Israel, I am the Lord, or I am Yahweh. When you see it in capitals, that's Yahweh. I will bring you out from under the burdens of the Egyptians. I will rescue you from their bondage, and I will redeem you with an outstretched arm and with great judgments. I will take you as my people, and I will be your God. Then you shall know that I am the Lord your God, who brings you out from under the burdens of the Egyptians. And I will bring you into the land which I swore to give to Abraham, Isaac, and Jacob. And I will give it to you as a heritage. I am the Lord, or I am Yahweh. God wants Moses and Aaron to tell the children of Israel all that he's going to do in delivering them from their bondage in Egypt. And he starts off by making sure that this is going to come from God. This is going to happen. This covenant will come to pass because Yahweh has said it. And then he talks about those seven I will statements. Wow. You know, one writer summed it up like this. He said, each of these verbs are in the Hebrew past, perfect tense instead of the future tense. For so certain was God of their accomplishment that they were viewed as having been completed. So even before this happened, this was such a done deal, was spoken of as a past event. Well, you can go, I think it's Romans 8, I believe, but it talks about us being glorified. And it speaks of it in the past tense. Are we taken to glory yet? No. Well, then how could Paul speak of it being a past event? Because it's so certain that it's going to happen. If you've been born again, if you have repented of your sins and asked Jesus Christ to be Lord and Savior of your life, you're going to be glorified one day. When these bodies go back to the dust of the earth, you will be with the Lord. Well, these seven I will statements of God, I will bring you out. I will rescue you from their bondage. I will redeem you. I will take you as my people. I will be your God. I will bring you into the land, and I will give it to you as a heritage. And again, I am Yahweh on either end. These I will statements are sandwiched in between, signifying, look, Yahweh has made these statements, and Yahweh will fulfill these statements. It's a done deal. Look at verse 9. So Moses spoke thus to the children of Israel, but they would not heed Moses because of anguish of spirit and cruel bondage. Wow. Can you imagine? Poor Moses, you know? Guy goes, hey, you know, this is what the Lord says. He's going to do this. And they didn't believe him. Because of anguish of spirit and cruel bondage. In fact, they're sobbing and gasping for their breath. They just can't take it anymore. And I'm sure we've all been there before. Maybe some of us are there now. And you have to focus back on the Lord. Trust in his word. That's what he just got done telling Moses, these seven I will statements, what he's going to do. I'm Yahweh. I'm the one who's going to do this, the creator of heaven and earth. I am is going to accomplish this. He tells the children of Israel, I don't believe you. We don't trust you, Moses. Things are worse now. It wasn't that they didn't trust Moses, it's they didn't trust God. That was the problem. You need to have that heavenly perspective. You not have to renew your mind. Get that garbage out of there that's distracting you from the Lord and let the Lord fill it with his peace and his compassion and his understanding. But they couldn't believe God. You know, all those years of bondage they were in as slaves. And they didn't see that God was going to do it. In fact, Ezekiel 20, verses 5 through 9, listen to what we're told. Say to them, thus says the Lord God, on the day when I chose Israel and raised my hand in an oath
to the descendants of the house of Jacob and made myself known to them in the land of Egypt. I raised my hand in an oath to them, saying, I am the Lord your God. On the day I raised my hand in an oath to them to bring them out of the land of Egypt into a land that I had searched out for them, flowing with milk and honey, the glory of all lands. Then I said to them, each of you throw away the abominations which are before his eyes, and do not defile yourselves with the idols of Egypt. I am the Lord your God. But they rebelled against me and would not obey me. They did not all cast away the abominations which were before their eyes, nor did they forsake the idols of Egypt. Then I said, I will pour out my fury on them and fulfill my anger against them in the midst of the land of Egypt.

0: 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If you would like a personal copy of this message, mention today's date when you contact us. 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Until next time, may the Lord nourish you with His sustaining word.
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3: He is going to give us victory, and our enemy is then helpless, and he doesn't have a chance. Even the weak can laugh. Why? Because we're taking the bridle out of our enemy's hand, and we're turning it against him for God's glory. See, when I am weak, then I am strong in the Lord. And the Lord wants to show us that even the weak are going to be able to laugh at what the enemy is trying to do.

Hello and welcome to Sound Doctrine with Pastor Jeff Johnson. We're so glad you've joined us today as we continue our verse-by-verse journey through the Old Testament book of 2 Samuel. Now, this book centers around King David and the tremendous victories he won against his enemies. David was a man after God's own heart, so it follows that God would honor David by protecting him against harm. It should also be noted that David was a sinner, just like all of us are. Yet God still protected him. Here's Pastor Jeff in 2 Samuel chapter 8.

0: In the Bible, Esau is always representative of the flesh. So what is God saying? I'll bring them under control. That people, listen, in Christ, our flesh, our bodies can be under subjection. Didn't Paul say that? I bring my body under subjection, and I fear lest having preached to others, I myself should be what? A castaway. I myself should be disqualified. So I bring my body subservient to me, which is your enemy. So God says, I'm going to do this. And then he goes on in the end of this verse. This is Psalm 68. Philistia, triumph thou because of me? And actually what God is doing there, he's just using a little sarcasm. You think you're triumphing because of me? No, no. I'm going to triumph over you. And so those in Philistia would become slaves to David also and serve him. The last part of verse 6 there in 2 Samuel 8, it says that the Lord preserved David whithersoever he went. And this is really the key verse here, that it was the Lord that was doing the work for David. The Lord blessed David and caused him to have success. It wasn't David. The Lord preserved him. Now, David is growing in numbers, but more than just growing in numbers, what's really important is that David is growing in strength. Look at verse 7. And David took the shields of gold that were on the servants of Hadadezer and brought them to Jerusalem. And from the cities of Hadadezer, which David took, exceeding much brass. Now, David begins to gather, and we talked about this a little bit last time we were together, all of the materials for the temple. Remember, David could not build the temple for God. And God told him that in 1 Chronicles 22:8. David, you will not do it. Can you imagine David saying this once God told him, David, you can't build the temple? David would just say, okay, if I can't build the temple, I'm not going to do anything at all. You know how we get an attitude. Okay, if I can't come and sing in front of everybody, I'm not going to sing at all. I'll just sit there. You know, but I want you to see that David didn't, just because he was told he couldn't do something, he didn't run off and start pouting. I love this. He began to prepare the plans. He began to set up the contractors. He began to gather up all the materials for the temple. What a great heart. What a great attitude. David saying, I might not be able to do what I wanted to do, but I'm going to work behind the scenes. I'm going to do whatever I can to help and to serve God. Isn't that a great attitude? Okay, I can't do that. Well, I can do this then. And he did that. And those things that we do like that are eternal rewards, man. God sees everything that we do. And he keeps good books. The brass that he collected would be used to build this giant laver or this bathtub that would sit outside of the temple for the priest to ceremonially worship. The brass also was used to, on those two giant columns outside of the temple, would be totally brass plated. Now, verse 9, when Toi, king of Hamath, heard that David had smitten all of the host of Hadadezer, then Toi sent Joram, his son, unto the king David to salute him and to bless him because he had fought against Hadadezer and smitten him. For Hadadezer had wars with Toi, and Joram brought with him vessels of silver, vessels of gold, and vessels of brass. It is interesting how two rivals can become friends when you have a common enemy. You know? I mean, you're, you know, at odds with each other and you got complaints and you don't like them. You know what's great about the harvest as we're gathering together? We just got together with over 300 churches, different pastors of different denominations, all coming together in Southern California area to do battle with the devil for the souls of men. Isn't that exciting? We all have our different things going on, and some denominations really held, you know, are at odds with other denominations. We don't like the guys because they do this and they do that, you know. But then we come together, we pray together, we worship together, we sing together. Why? Because we have a common enemy, who is Satan, who is stealing the souls of men. And we're saying, let's get them, man. And let's get them for Jesus, because the gospel is going to be preached. And I love it. Notice verse 11, which also King David did dedicate unto the Lord, all of the things that were given to him, with the silver and the gold that he had dedicated of all nations which he subdued, Syria, Moab, children of Ammon, the Philistines, the Amalek, the spoil of Hadadezer, the son of Rehob, king of Zobah. So David prepares tons of brass and silver and gold, and he's stockpiling it. But he's doing more than that. He's dedicating it all to God. It was all to be the Lord's, all to God's glory. In other words, when you say dedication, it means to be sanctified. The word means to be set aside for God's use and God's use only. You know when we have communion? You know those communion plates that we have and the little cup holders? Those are sanctified for God. What do you mean? Well, they're put aside only for one thing, and that is to serve communion. Set aside for God just to do that. That's what it means to be set aside. So we dedicate our children's lives, our family's lives, and our lives to be set aside for God, for God's use. In Psalm 2, which David wrote during this time, David says, "Why do the heathen rage? The people imagine a vain thing." Then he goes on to say, "He that sits in the heavens is going to laugh. The Lord shall have them in derision." This is so prophetic because it goes on in Psalm 110 and it says, "The Lord said to my Lord, sit thou at my right hand until I make thine enemies thy footstool." The enemies of God coming against the things of God, the kingdom of God. God says he sits in heaven and he laughs at them. But he laughs only to scorn at the powerlessness of his adversaries, of what they're trying to do. It's ridiculous. It says in that day, every knee is going to bow. Every tongue is going to confess to the glory of the Father. You don't got a chance. You either do it now in this life or you're going to do it in the next. But to do it now is to receive all the blessings that go along with submitting your life to the Lord. To do it then is to be condemned for eternity. Not much of a choice, huh? Better to do it now. If you look at us, where we have been corrupted. If you look at our lives, have we have been made unclean, where we have fallen into idolatry, where we have come into materialism, in the realm of the flesh, when we had sold out our birthrights for a self-life, we did our own thing. All of these areas can be written down with what Paul wrote in to the Romans in Romans 8:37. He said, "Now in all of these things we are more than conquerors through him that loved us." You see, once you give your life to the Lord, he delivers you from all of your enemies. He sets you free from those things that were holding you in bondage. He does a number in your life. But we need to give him our lives. To give it to him unconditionally, just to say, "Lord, here I am." And what is he going to do? He is going to give us rest. And then he's going to empower us to go on the offensive against the enemy, which we need to do. Time is now to launch an attack personally in your life. You can't just sit there, that the Lord would show you the timing. You can't just continue to go on like you've been going on, status quo. That things have to change in your life. That you're not going to be happy with the little that God's got in your life, but you want to give him more. You want to go for it more, like David was. And then, as he empowers us to go on the offense of Jesus Christ in our lives, through our lives, we're going to do all things, the scripture says. Awesome things are going to take place. If we will obey him, he is going to give us victory, and our enemy is then helpless, and he doesn't have a chance. Even the weak can laugh. Why? Because we're taking the bridle out of our enemy's hand and we're turning it against him for God's glory. See, when I am weak, then I am strong in the Lord. And the Lord wants to show us that even the weak are going to be able to laugh at what the enemy's trying to do. Over in 1 John, I found a scripture that kind of fits right in here. He says in chapter 5, verse 4, "For whatsoever is born of God overcomes the world. And this is the victory that overcomes the world, even our faith. Who is he that overcomes the world but he that believes that Jesus is the Son of God? It says that David took all of the land. And when you look at our own lives, it's true that we're not to struggle. It shouldn't be a struggle. If you're striving, if you're struggling in your walk, you need to step back and say, Lord, I don't like this. And nobody likes to strive and struggle. It's not to be a struggle. You say, what do you mean, Jeff? We're to rest in the Lord, who has already fought and won the battle for us on the cross. He's already purchased the victory. We just need to be at rest and enter in. He'll make it a reality in our lives as we just look to him. In Psalm 2, verse 8, it says, ask of me and I will give to you. And then it goes on in Acts 1, 8, and it says, and you shall receive power after the Holy Spirit has come upon you, and you shall be my witnesses. Ask of me and I will give you. You're going to be his witnesses. I'm going to be his witness. David didn't settle for part victory, and neither should we. It's time to move out. And I'll tell you, once you take that step, he will empower you. He will work through you to give you complete victory of whatever you're in the midst of. David's victory came through, number one, what? Obedience. We saw that in verse 4. He went ahead and obeyed the Lord in destroying the horses. What do you mean, Jeff? Well, in Psalms 20, verse 7, it says, some trust in chariots, some in horses, but we will remember the name of the Lord our God. They are fallen and they are brought down, but we have risen. All right? Going on from that, actually what David was doing, he was destroying those things that you could get confidence in. They must be destroyed. In Psalm 33, verse 16, there is no king saved by the multitude of a host. A mighty man is not delivered by much strength, and a horse is a vain thing for safety. Neither shall he deliver any of his great strength. You see how so many times we have confidence in certain things other than God. We look to the counselor. We look to this. We look to that. We look to everything but looking to the Lord. And what the Lord is saying, destroy those things. Remove them out of your life. Don't look to them. Look to me. And that's exactly what David did. His strategy was death to all misplaced confidence. And number two, he surrendered to God's way and said, I want to go your way. And I want you to note this, that the great wealth that came from the enemy, and I thought this was interesting, wasn't for David himself, it was for the Lord. David dedicated it to God. So David burnt all of their images and their gods, and he dedicated the spoils. And the temple, actually, when you look at it, was built by material that was captured by God's people from the enemy. You know, this was the enemy's. It now is God's. Because God's people moved out and took it. And now it's dedicated to him. Look at verse 13. And David gat him a name when he returned from smiting the Syrians in the Valley of Salt, being 18,000 men. So David's name grew great. And here's another reason for David's victory. Note this, that he got a name. In other words, beware of popularity. When you become somebody, people look at you and say, oh, look at him, you know. You know what his name, you know. That's David, you know. And David could have went, yeah, that's me. You know, it goes to the guy's head real fast, man, when you get a name for yourself. But I want you to see how David dealt with this name that he had gotten. Over in Psalm 60 again, verse 12, it says, through God, David proclaims, we shall do valiantly, for he it is that shall tread down our enemies. David gave all of the glory to God. He didn't take any of it for himself. He looked to the Lord. So David's victory is in three things that I see here. Destroying false strengths, something that you would lean on to be your strength, destroy it. Number two, he dedicated the fruits of victory. That which God gave to him, he dedicated back to God. And number three, he declined any kind of applause at all. And he gave all of the glory to God. So all the souls, the money, the glory is taken away from the enemy and put into God's service. Man, I'll tell you, this destroys the devil. This just knocks him right out. He can't get to you. And everything's being taken from him and used to God's glory. It's great. So this is God's work in our lives by the Holy Spirit. I want you to see this. As we die to ourselves, as we yield to him, God says, I will anoint you. I will be with you. I will give you your victory. You will be more than a conqueror in me, the Lord says. Verse 14. And he put garrisons in Edom. Throughout Edom, he put garrisons, and all they of the Edom became David's servants. And this is when he took over Edom in the kind of the east-south direction. And the Lord preserved David whithersoever he went. So the end result of David's doing all of these things, of David seeking the Lord, giving all things to the Lord, is that God preserved David. Because what? God blesses the obedient, doesn't he? And what does he do to the disobedient? He punishes them. You can't get away from it. He blesses those that seek him, and he punishes those that do their own thing. And David is a beautiful example of that. Verse 15, and David reigned over all Israel. David executed judgment, justice unto all of his people. David ruled, why? Because God delivered him and preserved him. He ruled with goodness and integrity and justice. But what's sad about David's rule is that it wouldn't last. Because David would forsake all of these principles eventually. This is what's sad about David. A lesson definitely can be learned. Verse 16, and Joab, the son of Zeruiah, was over the host. And Jehoshaphat was the recorder. Zadok and Abimelech were the priests. And Zerah was the scribe. And Benaniah, the son of Jehoiada, was over both the Cherethites and the Belathites, and David's sons were chief rulers. And so we see how David sets up his leadership here. He really organizes Israel and sets it up like a leader should. And this is really the pinnacle of the kingdom of David. This is the top of the heap. This is the best it's going to get here. This is it. He's got the whole land. He's ruling over it. Everything is in order now. And this is their final beautiful top. But from here on out, it's going to fall apart. It's not going to last. David is definitely a type of Jesus Christ in that he did what the Lord's going to do, but he didn't keep it. And I want you to see in Revelations chapter 19, it says, talking about Jesus Christ coming and doing it. Verse 11, John says, in Revelations 19, verse 11, I saw heaven open, and behold, a white horse. He that sat upon him was called Faithful and True. And in righteousness he does judge and make war. His eyes were as a flame of fire. His head were many crowns. He had a name written that no man knew but he himself. He was clothed with a vesture dipped in blood, and his name is called the Word of God. And the armies which were with him in heaven, talking about us, followed him upon white horses. Clothed in white linen and white and clean. And out of his mouth goes a sharp sword. And then it goes on to talk about how he's going to come to rule, to reign with a rod of iron, who treadeth the winepress of the fierceness and the wrath of God Almighty. He hath on his vesture, on his thigh, the name written, King of Kings and Lord of Lords. He is coming to do what? To rule and to reign. Jesus, once and for all, forever and ever. And why did he get the victory where David didn't? Well, it says that Jesus was obedient unto death. Listen, follow with me. Jesus was obedient unto death. to death. It's the same with us. It's the same with us. Are you going to be more than a conqueror? Are you going to be able to rule and reign over your situation?
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0: We'll end here with this. Romans 6, verse 16. Romans 6:16. Know ye not, Paul says, that to whom you yield yourselves servants to obey, his servants you are to whom you obey, whether of sin or unto death, or of obedience unto righteousness. But God be thanked that you were servants of sin, but you have obeyed from the heart that form of doctrine which was delivered to you. Being made free from sin, you became the servants of righteousness. To yield to the Lord, to die to yourself, and to live unto God is victory. That's what he is proclaiming here. To obey his word is to be an overcomer. To believe in Jesus Christ is to overcome this world and the pressures of this world and the things this world will try to throw on you. It's our faith as we die to self. Our victory is in Jesus Christ. Death to everything that grieves God's heart, that would seek to get us away from trusting in the Lord, depending upon the Lord. We're dead in Christ, the scriptures say. And as we surrender to the Lord and give God the glory, he is going to preserve us as he preserved David. And his promise is going to come to pass. And we will reign and be delivered out of the bondage that seeks to pull us down. We're going to rule and reign in this life over what the enemy's trying to do. And we're going to have victory. We're going to be more than conquerors. As we learn from what David went through, and as we do those three very important things, and that is to just look to the Lord and to trust him with our lives, to submit everything that God gives us to his glory, and to not take any of the glory ourselves, and just to say, Lord, I want you to have the victory first in my life, so then I can have victory with others, and in praying for them and in seeing them come to you, and just my family, and just to have victory over what's going on in the home and what's going on in our church and anything that this world tries to throw at us. More than conquerors. Not just a conqueror, right? More than a conqueror.
1: We hope you'll join us for our next study in 2 Samuel. It's going to be a good one. That's right here on Sound Doctrine with Pastor Jeff. A presentation of Calvary Chapel Downey. So

0: This is Minister a Minute from Mike. Today's verse is Proverbs 31:18. She perceives that her merchandise is good, and her lamp does not go out by night. Perceives here does not merely mean to think, but to understand, giving with it the idea of the taste test. She may have tugged on the cloth to see how strong it was, or tasted some of the ingredients to make sure the flavor was there. In fact, it's used 11 times in the Old Testament, but this is the only time it's translated perceives. She does a test to check the quality of the merchandise and food she's going to purchase. Not unlike driving a car, checking the ratings from a company from Better Business Bureau, or asking if there's been any issues with a certain product. While the second half of the verse states her lamp does not go out by night, that doesn't necessarily mean she works late into the night, then rises before the dawn. I suspect it means she has enough oil that the lamp doesn't go out for lack of oil, which means she plans well, pre-buys enough oil so that her lamp and the lamps in the house don't run out. Similar to the parable Jesus told about the 10 virgins. This has been Ministerial Minute from Mike. Thanks for listening.
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2: There is a great gulf between God and man, but it's been bridged today. God offers encouragement to man to come to Him, for He says, "For by Him we have access through one Spirit to the Father." The invitation is to come. And the writer to the Hebrews says in Hebrews 10, 19 through 22, "Having therefore, brethren, boldness to enter into the holiest by the blood of Jesus, by a new and living way, which He hath consecrated for us." Now it means we're going to come God's way. And if we do, then we can come and come with great assurance.
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0: Pastor Damian Kyle with the one thing that can stop the Great Commission dead in its tracks.
1: A divine appointment Jesus would not have been able to keep if he had allowed himself to be influenced by the prejudice of the age. And the same thing is true of us as Christians. The degree to which such prejudice marks our lives is the degree to which we have been conformed to the world and the degree to which we will

0: There's a growing prejudice that's further dividing our already divided culture, and it threatens the advance of the gospel. But there's an answer for this, and we'll hear about it today here on According to the Scriptures with our teacher and pastor, Damian Kyle. Welcome to the program. Today we come back to Damian's series, Jesus in Racially Charged Samaria. Now, last time we began to look at how Jesus ministered in Samaria with his Jewish disciples, who hated these Samaritans, and vice versa. There's a critical lesson for all of us that we would do well to apply here in our own time and day. From John chapter 4, here's Pastor Damian.
1: They hated them for what they were racially. They were not pure Jews, and yet they were claiming racial equality. They hated them for what they were spiritually, for their idolatry, for their heresy. And they considered the Samaritans to be nothing more than this foreign kind of Johnny-come-lately, idolatrous, spiritual, physical half-breeds who now possess their land, the land that had been given to them by God, to the Jews by God. And as I mentioned last week, so great was the Jews' hatred of the Samaritans that when they would travel from the south to the north, or the north to the south, they would not pass through the land of Samaria because they didn't even want the dust of the Samaritans on their sandals. So they would make the long journey over to the Jordan River, cross over onto the east side of the Jordan River, and then walk down to the south or the north, and then cross over in non-Samaritan land. It essentially doubled the length of the journey and took it from being 3 days on foot to 6 days on foot, but they were willing to do it. So deeply ingrained was their animosity toward the Samaritans. Now, because the Jews hated the Samaritans, as is the case with all persecuted people, they hated the Jews just as passionately, until by the time of Jesus, all of this had been going on in Samaria for over 700 years. And actively, in terms of intense hostility, for 450 years. And as one generation after another of both Jews and Samaritans entrenched themselves more and more firmly in their national and racial and religious prejudice and their hatred of one another, until these two groups of people had no dealings with one another. And essentially they became two peoples who hated each other intensely, but who were now, by life circumstances, forced them to live with one another in the same land. And again, as I mentioned last week, all of this neatly encapsulated in the Samaritan woman's response to Jesus when he asked for a drink of water there in verse 9. How is it that you, being a Jew, ask a drink from me, a Samaritan woman? And she is genuinely floored. She is genuinely flabbergasted that Jesus would talk to her as a Samaritan, as a woman, and that he would request something of her, making himself vulnerable to her refusal, and then indebted to her in some small way if she honored his request, and that he would even drink from her vessel at all. And again, all of this reflected in John's single sentence commentary and explanation for all of it in verse 9, for Jews have no dealings with Samaritans. That's the scene. That's Samaria at the time of Jesus' life and in ministry, earthly ministry. And so what did Jesus do in light of all of these, were by then centuries old, deeply entrenched generational, racial, and national hatred and prejudice? He brushed them all aside, and he deliberately walked straight into Samaria. He deliberately walked right into the middle of all of that prejudicial mess. And he didn't walk in there alone. He brought his very Jewish, very nationalistic, very racially proud, very religiously proud, very sexist, and very prejudiced disciples with him, which was the whole point. It wasn't about Jesus, it was about them. And he brought them there as a teachable moment in order to show them how God views and viewed the Samaritan people. And then number two, to teach them about what it means to be an ambassador for Christ in a world that is absolutely full of this kind of thing. Long histories of racial and national and religious hatred and prejudice. And we know this to be the condition of the disciples, that they were completely infected by the prevailing prejudices of their time by virtue of the two questions that they wanted to ask but did not ask when they returned to Jesus from going to get food within the city. And they returned to Jesus and the woman at the well, and the questions that they wanted to ask are found there in verse 27. And to the woman they wanted to say, "What do you seek?" And they wanted to use that question just to shoo her away like a stray dog. That's how you treated Samaritans. And of Jesus they wanted to ask him the question, "Why are you talking with her?" And they wanted to rebuke him. And the idea is, what in the world are you doing? You can't do this kind of thing. As a Jewish man, you cannot talk to a Samaritan. You can't have dealings with a Samaritan. And certainly, as a Jewish rabbi, you can't do that. And if you think you're going to get any kind of traction in Israel in terms of your message and who you are without honoring the restrictions and the prejudices of this age-old and ages-old hostility between the Jew and the Gentile, it's not going to work for you. And here they look at him and they're intent on to correct him. You've got to stop this if you have any hope of being considered spiritual by other Jews. And they're missing the point completely. They thought this was a teachable moment for Jesus and not for them. And that Jesus was the one that was in need of the instruction and the change and not them. And so they're intent upon conforming Jesus into their image in this environment rather than the other way around. And I think that this shows us that racism can be something that is present even in the most spiritual of Christians. And that even the most spiritual of Christians, this is something that all of us have to stay alert to in our lives, that we can fall prey to it. We certainly think of the Old Testament prophet Jonah. He hated the Assyrians so much that he longed for their complete destruction. Lock, stock, and barrel. Men, women, children, I don't care what their age. Destroy them, God. He didn't want to destroy them with his own hand. He wanted God to destroy them. And he didn't want to take a message of repentance that would take them off of the bad boy list on God's eyes, because he knew that if they repented, God would be so gracious as to pull back the judgment that they were due because of their actions. The Assyrians at that time, they were monsters in the ancient world. God bless you if you're Assyrian today. We know you're not skinning people alive and chopping off their heads and piling them at the city gates anymore. You know, the Scottish and the Irish weren't far from that, so it's a messy history for all of us. I'm Scottish and Irish, if you don't know. And so he just wanted them dead. How the Assyrians had treated the Jews, it was unforgivable in his mind. And the only thing that they would do was destruction. But the lesson, the whole lesson of the book of Jonah was to reveal that despite being a child of God, and despite being a prophet of God, Jonah was completely out of touch with the heart of God in this issue. And even James and John, the sons of thunder, who are present in the midst of all that we're looking at here in John chapter 4, later on, even after this lesson has been taught to them, Later on, they, as the sons of thunder, were going to ask Jesus for permission to call down fire from heaven in order to judge these very same Samaritans for slighting Jesus in the area of hospitality. And so here you have someone that, okay, Jesus has told me, the Bible has told me that I'm not to be prejudiced towards these people. And then so we at least have that going on in our noggins. We're trying to grow in that. And then what happens to the disciples as soon as that same group of people mistreat them one time, they move all the way back, lock, stock, and barrel, into their former prejudices. And it's a danger. It's a danger for a child of God, and it requires alertness on our part. Jesus responded to James and John when they wanted to, you know, fry the whole village for not giving them a room. He said, "You do not know what manner of spirit you are, for the Son of Man did not come to destroy men's lives, but to save them." And then they went on to another village, and again teaching us that this kind of ungodly prejudice is something that we will have to stay alert to in our own lives all the way until the day we enter into heaven, whether it has to do with race or some other ism that is a part of our background or our culture or the culture of the world in which we live. I want us to notice a few things that we learn about Jesus in this regard from this passage. And I want you to notice that Jesus refused to honor, or he refused to be conformed to, the prevailing fleshly prejudices of the day, and the realization that in order to be like Christ, in order to represent him in this world, we're to do the same. And again, the prevailing view, Samaria was a place to be avoided by Jews, and Samaritan people were to be completely avoided as well. In fact, not only to be avoided, but that there should be no dealings with them at all. But Jesus disregarded the prejudices of his day, and he set his focus on the work that God had called him to do in order to reach an entire world with the gospel and with the love and the truth of the gospel. And Jesus does this with the recognition, a biblical recognition, of how to view mankind in the way that God views mankind for all of our messiness. And that is that every human being has been created by God, and every human being originally created in the image of God. It makes us unique in all of creation. That every human being is a descendant of the same parents, the same Adam and Eve. That we all share the same origin, and that fundamentally we are all alike, that fundamentally we are all a part of one race, and it is the human race. Now, I know today in the current climate, it is considered racist for somebody to say that all races are a part of one race, the human race, because it's viewed as marginalizing a particular race related to that. But there's no intent related to that at all. We will not make any kind of progress at all unless we view people across all of the broad differences of mankind, to view human beings that we are all one race. You want a blood transfusion? You can get a blood transfusion, if it's your blood type, from a person of any race in the world. Our innards are identical. We all come from that same Adam and Eve, and that every person is equally loved by God. Jesus operated under that understanding, and that every person has been created for a relationship with God, and that every person needs to hear the gospel, God's offer of salvation, and in order to be saved and to enter into the relationship with God that they've been created for. In other words, here Jesus viewed people biblically above everything else that was going on around him, and he viewed people biblically to the exclusion of everything else, all of the other boxes and categories that man puts their fellow man into. And he did so, he tells us, in order that he might set his focus upon the work God had called him to do in the world. And again, to reach people with the gospel, to reach people with the love of God, the truth of God, the power of God in terms of salvation. And Jesus, as he told those in Capernaum who were trying to get a monopoly on Jesus' life and his time and his ministry, they were pleading with him not to leave the city of Capernaum because of the great miracles and teaching that he was doing there, and wanted to keep him from leaving. And he declared to them, I must preach the gospel, I must preach the kingdom of God to other cities also, because for this purpose I have been sent. And then Jesus tells these same disciples exactly the same thing in our passage here in verse 34. Jesus said to them, my food is to do the will of him who sent me and to finish his work. And so how does all of this apply to us as Christians? First of all, we are to view people in the same way that Jesus did. And that is to look beyond all of the prejudices of the culture and the world that we live in, and to see them as a human being that is loved by God and is in need of salvation, and to determine in the power of the Holy Spirit to look at people as someone who is loved by God, however messy their life is, and is in need of a relationship with God that can revolutionize, that alone, how a person views the world and views individual people. And then the second thing that we learn here in terms of its application to us is to be busy about God's commission to us as Christians. Jesus wasn't the only one that had a commission from God. He'd been commissioned to come into the world and to preach the gospel and provide a gospel to mankind. But as Christians, we have been given a commission as well. And it's called a Great Commission in Matthew chapter 28, in verse 19. Go therefore and make disciples of all nations, except the Samaritans. Go therefore and make disciples of all the nations. And you notice that we're told in verse 4 here in John chapter 4 that Jesus needed to go through Samaria. And why did he need to go through Samaria? In order to do what God the Father had called him to do. Not just in Jerusalem, but to do it in Samaria as well. And this interaction with a Samaritan woman, it is clearly, we are told, a divine appointment. A divine appointment Jesus would not have been able to keep if he had allowed himself to be influenced by the prejudice of the age. And the same thing is true of us as Christians. The degree to which such prejudice marks our lives is the degree to which we have been conformed to the world, lost sight of our commission, lost sight of the spiritual fields that are white unto harvest, as Jesus declared, and we read in verse 35, and the degree to which we will fail to fulfill the Great Commission. It is absolutely no accident that Jesus brought up in verse 35 the fields already ripe for harvest in the context of national and racial and religious prejudice, because it is the single great lesson that Jesus brought these disciples into Samaria to learn. And he was teaching them and us that whatever might be all of the other very significant dangers of prejudice in this world, dangers that I spoke about earlier, the greatest danger that prejudice represents in the world by far is if it causes us as his disciples to take our eyes off of our Great Commission, and if we begin to view people around us as the world does and as the flesh does, as opposed to how God does, and then we cease to share the gospel, we cease to share God's offer of salvation with others as a result. And it is that which represents the single greatest danger of prejudice. And it is that that will become the greatest casualty of racism or classism or any other ism in the world today if we allow that to happen in our lives. And Jesus loves the whole world, and we cannot be like him if we do not love them and have a concern for their salvation as well. And Jesus loves Samaritans, and those who are controlled by the Holy Spirit will love them too, and whoever they might be in any given nation or culture in the world. And to just ask God to give us a love for the whole world and the desire to see every single person saved, and to see every single individual as a human being who's loved by God supremely, as a person who is loved by God and in need of salvation above everything else in their life. And there is so much pressure on right now and temptation to splinter us into tribes today. There are many who've been warning about this for years, but it still hasn't been heeded. And this influence to splinter in this way is absolutely demonic. And it's nothing like Christ. And it needs to be recognized for the demonic thing that it is, the unchristlike thing that it is, and it is to be resisted by looking at human beings, not condoning every action or every belief that they have. That's not what is happening in this scene. This woman is going to end up saved. But looking and saying, at their core, this is a person who is loved by God. Their greatest need is for the gospel, and I am called to deliver that message to them.
0: 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And this is According to the Scriptures. 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Come back next time, when we'll continue Damian's series, Jesus in Racially Charged Samaria. That's right here on According to the Scriptures, a presentation of Calvary Chapel, Modesto.

0: huge and would have been catastrophic. This evidence makes people wonder, is another impact coming? These so-called messengers from space should remind us that life is fragile. But a meteorite won't wipe out life. This world will end when Jesus returns in judgment, and nothing we can do will stop that. So what's the message? Repent. We don't know when our lives might end, but the correct response isn't fear. It's placing our faith and trust in Christ. It's in Him that we find salvation.
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2: It's 58 degrees.
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0: Psalm 61, verses 1 through 8. Hear my cry, O God, attend to my prayer. From the end of the earth I will cry to you, when my heart is overwhelmed. Lead me to the rock that is higher than I, for you have been a shelter for me, a strong tower from the enemy. I will abide in your tabernacle forever. I will trust in the shelter of your wings. Selah. For you, O God, have heard my vows. You have given me the heritage of those who fear your name. You will prolong the king's life. His years as many generations. He shall abide before God forever. Oh, prepare mercy and truth, which may preserve him. So I will sing to your name forever, that I may daily perform my vows. This has been your sustaining word of the day, brought to you by Calvary Chapel of Manitowoc.
1: 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Here's Pastor Lloyd Pulley.
2: All of a sudden, everything's easy. Reading your Bible, it's just coming alive. Going to church and worship is just alive. And you look around, what's wrong with these other Christians? And they don't get, this is easy. I got this figured out. Satan's just setting you up. He's letting you go for a while. And if you don't have your shield of faith ready, he's going to hit you with some darts and smack you down so fast, and you're like, what happened?

0: Featuring Lloyd Pulley, our senior pastor, here at Calvary Chapel Old Bridge. On today's program, we're going to continue our series on spiritual warfare with a message based out of Ephesians chapter 6 and verse 16. Now, it is here in this verse that Paul mentions the shield of faith. Exactly what is Paul talking about when he mentions this shield? Well, we all know that in ancient times, a shield is pretty much the only thing that stood between a soldier and certain death. Our shield of faith serves the same purpose from a spiritual point of view. With the details, here's our teacher, Pastor Lloyd Pulley.
1: Let's switch gears to verse 16, because he says, above all, taking the shield of faith with which you'll be able to quench all the fiery darts of the wicked one. Now, the only transition in this word above all doesn't mean this is the most important of all, because that's kind of like taking a transitional verb that making it more than it really is, even though in English it sounds like that. That's not essentially what's happening here. It's just these next group of three armor is actually not something that you have. He says having the belt of truth, having the breastplate of righteousness, having been shod with the preparation of the gospel of peace, your shoes. But now these next three, those things are attached to you. Your shoes are attached, your breastplate is attached, and your belt is attached. These are things you take up. The idea is that those other things you need regularly there, these are things that you pick up especially for the need of the moment, because there are, and remember what he says, take up the whole armor of God that you may be able to withstand in the evil day, and having done all to stand, stand therefore. Now, there are evil days. There are times of huge temptation, and then there are times when it's a lull. In fact, in those lulls where you're like, all of a sudden, everything's easy. Reading your Bible, it's just coming alive. Going to church and worship is just alive, and you look around, what's wrong with these other Christians? They don't get, this is easy. I got this figured out. Satan's just setting you up. He's letting you go for a while. And if you don't have your shield of faith ready, he's going to hit you with some darts and smack you down so fast, and you're like, what happened? So this is just being wise. You know, you have to recognize. Now, the shield in the Romans' day was like it wasn't a little kind of Captain American shield, you know. It was a little thing. It was a very large, 4 foot tall by 2.5. You could actually hide behind it like a door. It had a fireproof metal lining, though it was made of wood, and it protected you from things that they'd hurl at you. A preliminary to, you know, in any kind of battle, the enemy will send a barrage. We do it even in modern military. You send in the bombers and you soften the target. Then you send in the troops. Well, that's what they did back then. The fiery darts, the arrows. You've seen the battles on TV, you know, the arrows get thrown. And unless you're protected with a shield, some of these things would actually have tar on them, they'd be lit, they'd be fiery arrows to set things on fire. So hence the metal in the wood shield was very helpful. But you're dealing with Satan's assaults, and sometimes they can be very fierce. Sometimes he focuses his attack in a barrage. I mean, that's a tactic. Even when I was wrestling, you know, I wouldn't just try a move and my opponent could respond to the move. I came at with him, I came at 10 moves in a row. I try one, he blocked that, try another, throw another note, another note, and it was a barrage. And eventually, by the eighth attempt, he was all spun around and he couldn't stop me. That's what Satan wants to do. He wants to make you believe that you don't have really a defense, because you're fine, your thoughts are great. All of a sudden, you get hit with this wicked thought. I was amazed as a young pastor. I'd go home after a Bible study and I'd be feeling like, wow, Lord, that was awesome. God, you were blessing it. I just sense your presence so much. And the next thing you know, I'd be finding myself watching some stupid thing on TV and lust growing in my heart. Nothing, you know, really bad, but just enough to inflame lust. And I'd be like, what happened? And then I'd be all condemned. And, you know, before I realized, you know, it's all Satan's strategy. You know, you bring it back to the cross and you realize he's just trying to make you feel like you are a big hypocrite. You're worth nothing. No one really is going to believe a word you say. And I don't believe a word you say. I mean, he really digs in. But he does that with you. He does that with me. He does it with everybody. He wants you to believe that all of these things originate in your own mind. All those lustful thoughts, all those things that you get hit with suddenly. Like, where did that come from? I can't believe that's in my mind. Well, you know what? How do you know it's not something that he is bringing to your attention, driving you into despair and hopelessness? But we have to realize that these aren't permanent. They're sudden. They're unexpected. There are times when his barrage is unusually active, just like in regular warfare. Sometimes there's the lull. Everything's fine. Today it's a blessing. Tomorrow's cool. And then bam, the third day you get hit. So on the evil day, stand firm. Having, and now take up the shield of faith, with which you will be able to extinguish the fiery darts of the wicked one. And let me tell you something. He is wicked. He is, again, he's so attentive on you, studies you, observes you, sets you up because you matter. When you get that first truth, understand that you matter. You will not just give in. You won't just give up. Most of the time, Christians give over to temptation because they think, well, whatever they do doesn't really matter in the big scheme of things. What I do, nobody really cares. I'm nobody important. You know what I'm talking about? Why do we believe that lie? You have no idea how important you are to the things that God wants to use your life to touch others. That's why you're being attacked. That's what I tell everybody that you get involved in leadership, you start serving here, all of a sudden more attacks come. And I hear people saying, oh, then I don't want to serve because I just want a comfortable life. Well, good luck with that. You'll be comforted right outside the doors of the church and eventually you'll be wandering away. Look, you've got to be engaged in the battle. There's no armor on the backside. You notice that? There's no armor that's listed here that covers your back. So when you're going in the wrong direction, you are a target of the enemy. And so we need to understand how these fiery darts come. First of all, they come in, you know, sometimes just thoughts, doubts, suggestions. You know, satanic suggestions. I remember a really powerful one. I think I've told you when I was in college that I began to wonder, maybe I've got this all wrong. Maybe Satan is the good guy and Jesus is the bad guy and he's pretending he's so good. And I was like spinning in my mind and demonic thoughts were making it so plausible. And I really started to get involved in it and I was really thinking and I got afraid of my own thinking. In fact, I remember in a church group, They had this little, you know, sheet to fill out. What are your biggest fears? You know, and I put fear of thinking was my number one fear. I'm afraid of my own mind. Fear of people was number two. Isn't that interesting how God called me into ministry? Those are my two biggest fears. But the reality is this is all Satan's way to try to get us off balance, to forget who we are, distracting us. In prayer, have you ever noticed sometimes when you start to pray, all of a sudden, all the things you forgot to do, you remember? That's why I always like to keep a pencil in my hand or pen when I pray. As soon as I start praying, I remember things. I'll just write them down so I don't have to think, oh, I'm going to forget it. I got to stop praying. No, I just write them down. I get a whole list of things I've forgotten when I pray. It's amazing. But I keep praying. I write it down, then I keep praying. Satan is very clever. Or when you're reading the Bible, you lose your train of thought. Where do those other thoughts come in? I mean, you read stuff all the time and you get the point of it. You read your Bible, all of a sudden it's like there's this glaze over your eyes. What did I just read? And then like you read it again and then you get distracted. And again, it's like, what? I'll read anything and I'll get it. I read a novel. I read the newspaper. I'll read whatever. I get it. I read the Bible and it's like, what did I just read? Am I the only one? No, I'm not. I know that. This is a part of his strategic darts. You know, he is just hitting us. He's lifting up our imaginations against God, the lusts and passions aroused, fiery trials. But the shield of faith. So let's talk about faith. Because if faith is what saves us to begin with, and engages us to be able to be protected against the enemy, then you got to know Satan's going to confuse the very definition of faith. So that you're so confused about faith, you don't even know what it is. In fact, I'm amazed. Some Christians believe it's an intellectual, I just believe. You know, I believe in my mind, yeah, Jesus is the Son of God. But even the demons believe and tremble. It's not just an intellectual assent, nor is it mind power. And that's a tricky one, because often Christians will say, well, I don't have that much faith. Or they say, I wish I had your faith. You've got so much faith. When did Jesus ever say how much faith you had mattered? In fact, he said the opposite. If you have faith the size of a mustard seed, you can move a mountain. It's not how much faith you have.
0: Faith isn't measured in amounts. That's an important point to keep in mind as we continue today. Pastor Lloyd will be back in just a few moments with the conclusion of today's message called The Gospel of Peace and Faith. Few testimonies open a window into the Muslim heart the way Nabil Qureshi's does. Raised in a loving Pakistani family and trained from childhood to defend Islam, his honest pursuit of truth led him somewhere he never expected, face to face with Jesus Christ. In seeking Allah, finding Jesus, Qureshi shares the friendships, the late-night conversations, and the unmistakable moments when the Lord met him personally. He walked gently through what Muslims actually believe and what the Bible actually teaches, and he shows what it truly costs to leave one faith and follow another. 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You can also write to our new mailing address, 123 White Oak Lane, Old Bridge, New Jersey. The zip code 08857. Well, it's the object of our faith that counts, not the quantity. To drive that important point home, here's Pastor Lloyd with the second half of today's message here in Ephesians 6 on Bridging the Gap.
1: The very thing about faith has been deceiving to us. Satan has tricked us because it's the object of your faith. If you're on a boat and you spring a leak and you sit there with your mind power, I'm going to believe that legal. I believe that's not a leak. I believe that we're going to be okay. I'm sorry, you're going down. You know, you can't create reality. That is metaphysics. That's occultic. In fact, that's what false teachers have turned faith into. Trying to believe. Making a mental power that you can create reality by the words you say. Even God used words by speaking into existence because he needed to have faith. You know, all the weird stuff that these knuckleheads promote, it's sorcery, guys. This is pagan, getting God to work for you. You learned all the secrets of confession. You learned all the secrets of, you know, the Bible. You memorize verses and you can speak reality and you can bring down fortresses and, oh, I've heard it all. The reality is that's not faith. That's pagan. That is not faith, because faith never points to itself as the object. Cults produce people who put faith in their faith or work up their faith, psychological, metaphysical. Faith is focused on the object. If you believe in the right thing, you're solid. And that's what the gospel is. You're now putting your faith in the right thing. You're putting your faith in what Jesus did for you. You're as safe as can be because of who he is. So it acts as a shield, because when you have faith in God, you forget about yourself. He's the focus. When the Lord said to Abraham, I am your shield and your exceeding great reward. We say in the Psalms, you are my hiding place and my shield. He's a shield to those who trust in him. And when the Bible says your faith has made you well, and again, they twist that into seeing how it's your faith has made you well. Keep in mind each of those conditions in which Jesus said that to individuals. It was because they believed in who Jesus was, and they weren't going to be put off. That Syrophoenician woman, who Jesus said, well, it's not proper to give the children's bread to the little dogs. You know, you're an outsider of Israel. And she said, yes, but even the little puppies feed on the crumbs that fall from the table. And he marveled at her faith. It wasn't like she had this great faith. She knew who he was. And she knew he would answer. She was not going to be denied because of who he was. Not because she had this power called faith. I remember a very powerful personal lesson on this one. You know, hit me like a ton of bricks as a young believer trying to cast a demon out of a guy in college. You've heard me tell this story. And that I learned a very important lesson because I was reading all those faith books. So I grabbed this man and I says, in the name of Jesus, I command you to come out. And this guy threw the coffee table across the room, stood up and looked at me and with an unearthly voice said, you don't have enough faith to cast me out. And I'm a young believer and I put all my faith in my faith. And I now what have I got? I got nothing. I was an all-state wrestler. I'm on the wrestling team at Michigan State, and this guy's coming at me, and I'm afraid to use my own strength because I don't know what to do now. And my knees are shaking. And the Lord just gave me what I would call that word of wisdom. He gave me a shield. And I said, it's not up to my faith. It's up to what Jesus did. In the name of Jesus, you have to go. And the demon left the man. Temporarily, anyway. He came back on a very weird time. But, you know, great lessons I learned. But the reality is the nature of God, the power of God, the love of God, that's the focus of our faith. Our Father who art in heaven. He's our Father who he loves us, and he's in heaven. He's in all-powerful, all-loving, all-powerful. You're worried about what now? When you know him like that, that's faith. It's not. Look, you never take out your eyeball to look at your eye. You don't use your eye to look at the eye. So faith is like a set of eyes in which you now see God. But it's the object of what you're seeing. You know, you see beyond the natural. Reminds me of a final exam in logic where students were allowed to bring in an 8x10 piece of paper, as much as they could put on that piece of paper they could use as a cheat sheet for their test. So one student brought in a blank piece of paper. And he sat it down on the ground. And he had a graduate student in logic stand on that 8.5x11 piece of paper and said, you said anything I could put on this piece of paper I could use for my test, and he's going to help me through it. He got an A. He passed the logic test. He won that one. But the reality is that, see, who would think of that? But, you know, this is what the amazing thing is. When you keep your eyes in the Lord, he gives you wisdom that you didn't have. He gives you understanding. You'll understand his plan. And the Bible says, by faith, we overcome the world. The world is far too pervasive against us. Satan is far too clever. Our own flesh is far too subtle. We don't stand against these. But when our eyes are on him, it's amazing how we can walk through that battlefield. How do I get faith? Well, when the disciples said to Jesus, increase our faith, what did Jesus say? Well, this is what you do to exercise your faith muscles. No, that's not what he said. That's what a false teacher will tell you. I've got 7 ways you can exercise your faith muscles. Just send me $19.95. I'll send you the 7 ways. You can exercise your faith and you too can have prosperity. You know, I mean, I've heard it all. I decree faith for you. No, I'm sorry. Don't get me started. How do you increase your faith? Jesus answered the disciples very powerfully. Increase our faith. And he said, have faith in God. They were looking at faith as something that needed to be increased, and he just pointed them where faith should be, the object of faith should be. Put your faith in God. It's not how much, but where you put it. And it's a shield. And he wants to trip you up on the extremes that target this aspect of your life. You know, on the one side, you're going to be tempted to trust yourself, and you get into legalism. On the other side, you get into what I'd call worldliness or licentiousness, or it really doesn't matter what you do, and you know, you're already covered, and You don't really have a desire. You don't think there's any dangers out there because you're already saved. So what does it matter? And both of those extremes, they twist the idea of just who God is and what his purpose is. He is holy and he's called you to be holy in love. He has granted us that privilege to be in his presence. So Satan is always going to try to excite us to legalism. And then when he does, when he gets us on that treadmill to do better and more, and I'm going to read more, and I'm, you know, they're reading through the Bible in a year. I'm going to read through the Bible three times in a year. They're going to go to church. I'll go to church five times tonight. I'm going to do everything, and I'm going to show them, and I can do it. You know what he's going to attack you with? Satan is going to attack you with pride. And of course, if he excites you to worldliness, then he's going to attack you with condemnation. Once he gets you to lower your guard and give in to the temptation, then he's going to come back and smack you down with condemning you. He's going to try to maneuver you into any position to get you off footing. You need those shoes. And he's also going to get you away from that which is going to be your salvation and your protection, which is why you need that shield of faith to answer all of these things. If you ever feel that Christ is not enough, that's just Satan lying. The shield of faith will extinguish that. You ever sense, you know, I don't know if I can do this. Well, your eyes are where? On Jesus or on yourself? See, it all comes back to that simplicity of what faith is. Fix your eyes on Jesus, the author and finisher of your faith. For the joy set before him, he endured the cross that we might have life.
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0: some truths are worth hearing more than once. You are loved. You're not alone. God hasn't given up on you. This station says those things again, not because listeners forgot, because some days the noise gets loud enough to make people doubt what they already know. Some truths need to be heard again and again. WTSW keeps those reminders close.
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4: Our proverb today gives us an important mental picture. There are two paths in life, and each of us must choose. One path leads upward. Jesus called it the narrow way that leads to life. But the other path is a slippery slope. Each step on that path leads downward. Jesus called it the wide way that leads to destruction. So let's listen carefully to today's Wisdom for Women, Proverbs 16, verse 17. The highway of the upright is to depart from evil. He who keeps his way preserves his soul. Hebrews 2 tells us, let us lay aside every weight and the sin that so easily ensnares us. Dear ladies, the way of the upright is to avoid sin and everything that looks like it and leads toward it. We must develop a discernment, sensitivity, and hatred of sin within our own souls. Each time we feel a pang of jealousy or resentment or selfishness or greediness, unforgiveness or pride, we must see it for what it is and put it to death. I once knew the most wonderful Christian woman who was lit up with her zeal and love for the Lord. But she let herself get hurt in a situation and became angry with another leader in her church. She wouldn't forgive. Then she became angry at others who didn't join her negative view. Her light has gone out. Yes, she is still busy with ministry things, but her light has gone out. She let her resentment linger, and it led her to the low road. This is Debbie Bryson praying that the practical wisdom of God's Word will make you wise.
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1: He will be with you. He will not leave you nor forsake you. Do not fear nor be dismayed. Wow. I mean, can you imagine that? Okay, Joshua, you're not doing this on your own. The Lord is going before you. In fact, he's the one who's promised the children of Israel this land. So don't fear. Complete the work that God has called you to do, Joshua. And how important that is. Don't be afraid. Don't be discouraged. God will see you through. For David, when his life was coming to an end, and he is encouraging his son Solomon, he was going to be the new king. And Solomon's young. He's inexperienced. And this is what David says to him in 1 Kings 2, verses 1 through 4. Now the days of David drew near that he should die, and he charged Solomon his son, saying, I go the way of all the earth. Be strong, therefore, and prove yourself a man, and keep the charge of the Lord your God, to walk in his ways, to keep his statutes, his commandments, his judgments, and his testimonies, as it is written in the law of Moses, that you may prosper in all that you do, and wherever you turn, that the Lord may fulfill his word which he spoke concerning me, saying, if your son takes heed to their way, to walk before me in truth with all their heart, with all their soul, he said, you shall not lack a man on the throne of Israel. So again, notice David is encouraging Solomon. Be strong, be a man, follow the ways of the Lord. Think about the advice that he could have given him. Solomon, invest your money wisely. Right? Or invest in a house, you're going to get a good return, or make sure you're getting paid for what you're worth, whatever. You know, you can put whatever you want in there. Don't let the things of this world overpower you, Solomon. Focus on the Lord. Stay close to him. Jesus said in Matthew chapter 6, verse 33, but seek first the kingdom of God and his righteousness, and all these things will be added unto you. Yeah. Put God first. God will take care of things. And what an important lesson. If you put things ahead of your relationship with the Lord, I guarantee you you'll never be satisfied. You just look at this world today and you see that. We are one of the most prosperous countries in the world. And look at how dissatisfied people are in America. We have everything. And we have nothing apart from the Lord. In fact, a great book to read is one that Solomon wrote, Ecclesiastes. He did everything you could think of under the sun and was empty, was never satisfied. And he comes to the end of the book and he basically says, you know, you got to love the Lord, man. You got to serve him. That's where it's all at. All this other stuff, it's empty. It's vanity of vanities, emptiness. You can't grasp, you're trying to grasp for something and it ends up being nothing. And that's the world. Apart from Christ, you try to fill that void in your heart and you can't. Only Christ can fill that spot. Now, God allows us to be in difficult situations, doesn't he? Absolutely. But you have to set your minds to meet that challenge or you end up giving up. I know what God has called me to do. Now, there have been, in 28 years, there's been discouragement for me in the work that I'm doing. And my wife, bless her heart, she would say to me, you know, Joe, do you think God just brought you up here to drop you off? And it's really kind of simple, right? And it wasn't a jab. It was just reality. Of course not. He called me up here. He's not leaving. All right, thanks. I needed that to forge ahead. Now, we talked about this last time, this ad that was in a newspaper years and years and years ago. Men wanted for hazardous journey, small wages, bitter cold, long months of complete darkness, constant danger, safe return doubtful, honor and recognition in case of success. Who would apply for something like that, right? You'd be a fool to do that. But it appeared in the London newspaper, and you know what? Thousands of men applied for that position. Are they crazy? Well, no. It was signed by Arctic explorer Sir Ernest Shackleton, and that made the difference. When God calls you, he, in a sense, is asking you, are you ready for this? Join up. Complete the work I called you to do. And you know what? We do what he's called us to do, and then he stretches us more and more. And it's called growing in our walk with the Lord. We got to complete that work. Now, as we read on here in 1 Timothy, we're going to see the reason to stay, why Timothy was to stay. And we're going to look at verse 3 again and verse 4 here in 1 Timothy chapter 1. As I urged you when I went into Macedonia, remain in Ephesus that you may charge some that they teach no other doctrine, nor give heed to fables and endless genealogies, which cause disputes rather than godly edification, which is in faith. You know, Timothy was to get the people back to the truths of God found in the Word of God instead of fables and genealogies and foolish things. Endless genealogies? Maybe it's related to Gnosticism. Their idea was that Jesus was an emanation from God. He wasn't really God, but he was an emanation from him down the road. It could have been several hundred other gods or just a couple other gods, but he is an almighty God. It's possible. Some think it has to do with the Jewish legalism and how they sought a righteousness by one's ancestry. The Jewish people, and especially the religious leaders, thought Father Abraham stood at the gates of hell to pluck any Jew out. But for the Gentiles, they're done. They're going in. That was the mentality. Because we're Jewish, God will never, ever send us to hell. No, it wasn't true. One author gives us this insight. He said, as we learn the word and share with others, there's a danger of trying to find something in Scripture no one else has ever seen before. That's what some in Ephesus were doing as they looked into Old Testament genealogies, discussed the stories endlessly, and veered off into all sorts of vain speculations. In so doing, they missed out on solid teaching. To those who desire to be Bible teachers, I give this piece of advice. Give up trying to be creative and innovative. Instead, stick with the simple, powerful truth of the gospel, and you'll never go wrong. Absolutely. You know, you could spend all your time looking at things, but the reality is, what does God have for me in here that I can apply to my life and grow? How do I learn more about God? Well, just be in his word. You know, there are a lot of, we will never fully understand completely all that's in here from Genesis to Revelation, because God's word's living and powerful, and it'll meet us where we're at. But we can't get lost in things that are not going to help us. Now, there are those that think doctrine divides, and I guess they're right. Doctrine does divide. Why? Well, when Jesus says, I'm the way, the truth, and the life, no one comes to the Father except through me, and people believe all roads lead to God, that's going to divide. But do you ignore the truth to make them happy? No. You love them too much to tell them a lie and say, oh, you're right, all roads lead to God. No. I'm sorry. Jesus is the only way. We have developed a teaching today where it's just a positive, feel-good message. It doesn't offend anyone, and it's tolerant of everyone's beliefs. But you know what? Doesn't God convict our hearts as we're going through his word? It should. It's the sword of the Spirit. It's a surgical instrument that cuts away that stuff that needs to be removed from our lives. In fact, Paul tells Timothy, till I come, give attention to reading, to exhortation, to doctrine in 1 Timothy 4:13. Teach the word of God because it's living. It is powerful. It will transform our lives. And I've told you before, there are times, you know, I'm going through something and, you know, my daily reading, I'm going through it and I go, man, Lord's nailing me on this one. So, you know, okay, you know, I'll get in my car, do my daily, go to the post office, go to the church, do what I need to do here. It's like every teacher on the radio station is teaching the same thing, just nailing me. I'm like, all right, what's going on? All right, Lord, this is you. You're trying to get my attention on this one. Yeah. But if we move away from sound doctrine, what are we going to do? We're going to be entertaining, and that's a lot of what the church is. I told you before, and we'll get into it as we get into 1 Timothy chapter 4, but there's a church out in California where the pastor and some of the people with workers there for the sermon dressed up in figures from Toy Story 4. All right, so we're going to be like little kids now, right? Is that what we're going to teach? Or we're going to teach sound doctrine, healthy doctrine? It's dangerous. Sound doctrine really is the lifeblood of the local church. It's critical for the health. And think about it. I realize that years ago, one church in town was kind of making fun of us and putting us down. And they said, oh, Calvary Chapel, that's the teaching church. Hey, thank you very much, man. Praise God. Yeah, we are. Look at the pastoral epistles. These are to pastors, okay? If healthy doctrine, sound doctrine was not important in the local church, why would Paul speak some 32 times, make 32 references to doctrine, teachers, and teaching in these epistles? 32 times. Because it's important. It's vital to the function of the church. I'll give you a couple examples. Titus 1:9, holding fast the faithful word as he has been taught, that he may be able by sound doctrine both to exhort and convict those who contradict. Titus 2:1, but as for you, speak the things which are proper for sound doctrine. Again, healthy. 2 Timothy 2:2, and the things that you have heard from me among many witnesses, commit these to faithful men who will be able to teach others also. 1 Timothy 4:11, these things command and teach. 1 Timothy 4:13, till I come. Give attention to reading, to exhortation, to doctrine. And lastly, in 1 Timothy 4:16, take heed to yourself and to the doctrine. Continue in them, for in doing this you will save both yourself and those who hear. Yeah, very clear. And yet, a Gallup poll from 2022, a record low 20% of Americans now say the Bible is the literal word of God. It was at 24% in 2017. 20% of Americans. How many Americans consider themselves Christian? It's like 80-some percent. And yet they don't believe the Bible is the word of God? What do you believe then? And that's the big question. When you look at what they believe, you understand that they're not reading their Bible. They don't believe it. In fact, 29% say the Bible is a collection of fables, legends, history, and moral precepts recorded by man. Okay. Paul was warning Timothy about this, and it's going on also today. And once, you know, the regular teaching of the Word of God, of doctrine, of theology, is done away with, what's going to happen? You're going to starve, spiritually speaking. Now, I'm not here to give pep talks. Does God's word encourage us? It absolutely does. Absolutely. Does it correct us? Absolutely. Does it build us up in the faith? Absolutely. But it's not a pep talk. You know, think about a football game, right? You can have 80,000 people in the stands cheering. They're so excited. They're pepped up. You've got the cheerleaders that are getting them to do the wave or whatever and to cheer and to yell and to scream. And what happens when they leave? It's all gone. But if you allow the Word of God by the Spirit of God to work in your heart and your life, when you leave, you'll be a changed person because God did something on the inside. I think we need to understand that. The church has lost its focus today, and that's what Timothy, or Paul's writing to Timothy about. You need to get things back in order. In fact, Martin Lloyd-Jones put it like this. He said, if we go astray in our doctrine, eventually our life will go astray as well. You cannot separate what a man believes from what he is. For this reason, doctrine is vitally important. Certain people say ignorantly, I do not believe in doctrine. I believe in the Lord Jesus Christ. I'm saved. I'm a Christian. And nothing else matters. To speak in that way is to court disaster, and for this reason. The New Testament itself warns us against this very danger. We are to guard ourselves against being tossed to and fro and carried about with every wind of doctrine. For if your doctrine goes astray, your life will soon suffer as well. So it behooves us to study the doctrines in order that we may safeguard ourselves against certain erroneous and heretical teachings that are as rife and as common in the world today as they were in the last days of the early church. Yeah. It's that important. Winds of doctrine have always been in the church since it started. Just read the letters that have been written. Most of them are dealing with false teaching. You know, we just finished up the letter from Jude. And that's the whole letter. I wanted to, you know, tell you about our faith, our common salvation, but the Holy Spirit got a hold of me, and I was constrained to tell you to contend earnestly for the faith that's been entrusted to you. Yeah, it was a problem. And understand that if healthy or sound doctrine's not being taught, all kinds of things will blow through that church and people will grab a hold of them. They set their sails up and they're, like Paul said in Ephesians, they're tossed to and fro. I told you before, you know, I don't even understand this one, but, you know, there's churches in California that their people go to grave sites of famous Christians and they call it grave sucking. And they lay on these graves to suck the energy out from these people. Common sense, you know. But we've lost that because we moved away from the Word of God. You think that that is the most bizarre thing I've ever heard. Well, it's not the most bizarre thing I've ever heard. That's a sad thing. But when you stick to God's Word, you're not going to be tossed to and fro. You know, we see in Jeremiah 3:15, the Lord said, "And I will give you shepherds according to my heart who will feed you with knowledge and understanding." Yeah, it's that important. During Jeremiah's day, what were they doing? It's very interesting because it's what we're doing today. Feel good message, right? You know, they even had people that dressed up. You know, put horns on your head. Oh, we're going to gore the enemy, the Babylonians. We're not going to lose this battle. We're going to be victorious. Those were the false prophets. And they were very good because everyone listened. And Jeremiah tried to warn them. And God said to Jeremiah, finally, you know what? Jeremiah, don't pray for these people anymore. They're going into captivity. It's over. They're going into captivity. We need pastors who are willing to feed the sheep and nourish them, give them the knowledge of God according to his word, and open up by the Spirit of God. One writer said the greatest need of the church today is not less doctrine, but more doctrine about God, about salvation, about ourselves, about character, about church, about family. Our greatest need is to know God better, and we can learn more only from his word. Absolutely. And the truth will set you free from the lies. It's very obvious. You know, there is so much false teaching out there and false doctrine, false information. And you could study it for your entire life and there'll always be more. Always. But if you know the truth, when you hear something false, it's exposed. Okay, look at this is what the Bible says. This is what you say. You're wrong because of this. So the reason to stay for Timothy was to deal with these false teachers, to give the people there in Ephesus the truths of God found in the Word of God so they can grow, so they won't be tossed to and fro. You know, Paul's going to say in 2 Timothy 4, preach the Word, be ready in season and out of season, convince, rebuke, exhort with all longsuffering and teaching. Why? Because the time's going to come when they're not going to endure sound doctrine, but according to their own desires, because they have itching ears, they're going to heap up for themselves teachers, and they're going to turn their ears away from the truth and be turned aside to fables or fairy tales. But Paul tells Timothy, you be watchful in all things. Endure afflictions. Well, afflictions? Yeah, endure afflictions. It's going to be tough. Do the work of an evangelist and fulfill your ministry. Well, the next point here is the reason to correct. Look at verse 5 here in 1 Timothy chapter 1. Now the purpose of the commandment is love from a pure heart, from a good conscience, and from sincere faith, from which some, having strayed, have turned aside to idle talk, desiring to be teachers of the law, understanding neither what they say nor the things which they affirm. So as you read this, it seems like some of the leaders were teaching a Jewish type of legalistic doctrine and goes against the scriptures. God's interested in our heart. Why? Because when he gets a hold of our heart, then our actions will change. A legalistic view, though, is what? Clean up the outside. clean up our actions. But on the inside, Jesus said, you're filled with dead men's bones and you're like whitewashed tombs. You look real nice, but you're dead. And Paul starts out, he says, very simple. You should have a love from a pure heart. It's an agape love that comes from God. But think about it. On the other end of the spectrum is a legalistic view. What twists God's word is very harsh and judgmental, not loving towards people, looking down upon them, think we're better than they are. And, when you teach sound doctrine, it promotes unity, love, not disunity and disputes. Love from a pure heart. And the word pure in the Greek means to clean or unmixed. We get our English word cathartic from. And a cathartic is an agent used by a doctor to cleanse the body. What does that mean to us? On an emotional level, a catharsis can speak of a person who's cleansed from anger, bitterness, all kinds of destructive emotions. And the spiritual catharsis, the cleansing of the inner man. And once that's done, then these other issues, anger, bitterness, destructive emotions, can be dealt with. But you first have to be cleansed by the blood of Jesus. You have to come to saving faith. And it's after that the sanctification process begins. Paul also speaks of being unmixed or undiluted, that word can be. I'll give you an example. When we go out to eat after church, Mickey will order root beer. He only drinks the good stuff, the good root beer. But he does something that's very interesting. He doesn't add ice. Why? Because it dilutes it. It loses its flavor. It's not as good. And that's the whole idea here. You don't want things that are diluted. Think of gold, all the impurities in it. When you remove those impurities, it's undiluted. It's unmixed with the dross. It's pure. And for us, we're to have a heart that's totally given over to God, not diluted with the things of this world, a love for this world. Don't have a divided heart. And what I find interesting is that the church today wants to be like the world. And as we read the scriptures, it's the opposite. God tells us, you're not to be like the world, you're to be like who? Jesus, right? And the world doesn't like Jesus, so the world's not necessarily going to like you. But that's not the issue. The issue is, are you shining for Jesus? Because if you are, then the Holy Spirit can work on the hearts of individuals. And that's the important issue. Give your heart over to the Lord. Paul also says that we're to have a good conscience or living as God desires. Now, again, we're not perfect, but in a legalistic view, we end up condemned knowing we're never going to measure up to the standard of God, perfection. And the devil loves to condemn us. Years ago, at the church I used to go to, there was a woman who came from a very legalistic church. You know, you don't sin anymore. And she was just beaten up. She was condemned all the time. She felt worthless before God, didn't even know if she was a Christian. And so she came into Calvary, and my pastor talked with her and explained about grace. And she stayed there for a while. But after a while, she just had to go back to that church. And she did. And it was so devastating, she committed suicide. She couldn't get past the fact that she didn't live up to the standards that they had set. And what was interesting is the sister of that woman who committed suicide called my pastor and asked him to do the service because she did not want anything to do with that church. Grace is wonderful because we don't deserve anything, and he gives it to us. Legalism condemns us and makes us feel worthless. Does that draw us closer to God? Absolutely not. You know, conviction draws us to God. Condemnation pushes us away. And why do we believe what the devil is saying to us? Paul said, there is therefore now no condemnation for those who are in Christ Jesus. So if you are feeling condemned this morning, you're listening to the wrong person. There is no condemnation for those that are in Christ Jesus. None. Not that we're perfect. Not that we don't need to change. But God's love for us is unconditional. And I'm so thankful for that. Conviction draws us closer to God. Lord, help me in this area. We know we've done wrong. And he's right there to lift us up. When he was walking on the Sea of Galilee and the disciples are in the boat, Peter walks out to him, right? And he starts to sink. What did Jesus say to Peter?

That's all the time we have for today's teaching. If you would like a personal copy of this message, mention today's date when you contact us. Our mailing address is Calvary Chapel, Manitowoc,

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1: A dollar can still buy a few things this month. 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
2: 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This radio program is a chapter-by-chapter, verse-by-verse study through the entire Bible. And on today's edition of The Word for Today, Pastor Chuck continues his message, Spiritual Development, as we pick up in 1 John chapter 2, verse 12. And now, with today's study, here's Pastor Chuck.
3: So we turn now in our Bibles to 1 John chapter 2, verse 12. The book of 1 John is a book of proofs. It isn't what I say, it's what I am. And I can say one thing and do another. What I say doesn't count. What I do is what counts. For if I say that I have no sin, I'm only deceiving myself. The truth isn't in me. If I say I have fellowship with God and I'm walking in darkness, I'm lying. I'm not telling the truth. If I say I know Him and I don't keep His commandments, I'm a liar. The truth isn't in me. If I say I abide in Him, then I ought also to walk even as He walked. If I say I'm in the light and I hate my brother, I'm in darkness. Now, John said, I write unto you, little children, because your sins are forgiven you for His name's sake. I write unto you, fathers, because you have known Him that is from the beginning. I write unto you, young men, because you have overcome the wicked one. I write unto you, little children, because you have known the Father.

0: I believe that John is here referring to spiritual development. There are people who have just received the Lord and they are babes in Christ. I write unto you little children in your experience, and what he has to say to them is that your sins are forgiven, and hey, that's great. That's where you start. And there are a lot of people who are new in the Lord, and about the only thing they know is that their sins are forgiven. You know, they are not really versed in Christian doctrine. They really don't know too much yet about the nature of God and the nature of man and the nature of angels, or they don't know much of Christian doctrine yet, but at least they know the important thing, their sins are forgiven. And how important it is that we know that fact, that our sins are forgiven. So that's sort of your infancy state, in your the first realization as a child of God is the fact that my sins are forgiven. Now, as we grow and mature, then he addresses the state of a young man. You are strong. I write unto you fathers, because you know him who was from the beginning. Now, again, here is the declaration of the fact that Christ has always existed. This is something that the Bible does teach. In the beginning was the Word, and the Word was with God, and the Word was God, and the same was in the beginning with God. Now, there are those who would try to reduce Christ to a created being and put him in an angel category. The Jehovah Witnesses try to equate him to Michael, one of the archangels, a created being of God. They deny the eternal existence of Jesus. But you know him who was from the beginning. When Hosea announced his birthplace, Micah rather announced his birthplace in prophecy, he said to Bethlehem, out of thee shall come he who is to rule my people Israel, whose going forth has been from old, from everlasting. Now, it is interesting, there are a couple of Hebrew words that are translated everlasting. The one word literally means to the vanishing point. Now, what that means is that in your mind, you think back as far as you can think. Let your mind go back, back, back. The scientists say, some of them at least, there's a dispute on this, but some of them say the universe is 12 billion years old. Well, let's go back beyond that. Let's go back beyond the 12 billion years that they say the universe has existed. And let's go say 10 times further back, 120 billion years ago. Can you conceive of 120 billion years ago? Well, let's go back beyond that. Let's take it a trillion years ago, 10 trillion, 100 trillion years ago. How far can you go back before you get a vanishing point? Your mind just sort of... All right, that place where your mind can't conceive of anything before that. I mean, your mind hits the vanishing point. It sort of fades out. Your mind can't grasp it or conceive it beyond that point. That is the word in Hebrew that is translated everlasting. But there is another Hebrew word. And this word literally is beyond the vanishing point. So when your mind gets to that vanishing point where you can't think any further back, then beyond that, and this is the particular word that Micah used, beyond the vanishing point, the one who existed beyond the vanishing point, is the one who will be born in Bethlehem, who God has ordained to rule over the nation of Israel. You have known him, he said, who was from the beginning. That which was from the beginning. He introduces the epistle this way. Which we have seen, which we have heard, which we have looked upon, which we have touched. The eternal God, Jesus Christ our Lord, became flesh and dwelt among us. So I write unto you, fathers, because you have known him that is from the beginning. And then I write unto you, young men, because you have overcome the wicked one. So those who are really in the battle against the enemy and have experienced God's victory. God doesn't put the babes so often in the front lines. He sort of holds them back and lets them learn and lets them develop. And we grow through the testings and the trials that we have. But as we begin to mature, many times God then allows increased trials to the strengthening of our faith and our trust in him. And that is why the scripture exhorts us, count it all joy when you fall into these diverse testings. It's part of our growth, part of the development of our relationship with God. It's the thing that causes our roots to go deeper in him and in the word. It's sort of exciting when God closes every possible door. Because you know he's going to do something now. He only can do something. We can't do a thing, you know. And usually that's, you're in a pretty good shape when God has closed every door. Because now you're going to give up. Because there's no place to turn. You just turn to God and say, well, God, it's impossible. It can't be done. And then he'll show you what he can do. He has the opportunity. We heard, it's not a scripture, it probably should be. Man's extremities are God's opportunities. I thought that was a scripture for a long time because I heard it so much. But there's a lot of truth to that. God works so often when we've come to the end of our resources, our genius, our devices. And when we give up is often the time when God then does his work. And oftentimes he does not do it until we get to that point. For the reason that if he would act prematurely, we would be apt to attribute it to our device that we had worked out. And then we would write success formula books. For we know how to do it now. We've got it all set out in a formula, and we can teach people how to work the right combination and open the doors of everything, you know. And so God lets us get to that place of desperation, hopelessness in ourselves, that when he works, all we can say is, I can't believe what God did today. I write unto you, young men, because you've overcome the wicked one. And then he goes back and he goes through the same progression again, saying the same thing to the little children, only declaring unto them this time, I write unto you, little children, because you have known the Father. And then I write unto you, fathers, because you have known him that was from the beginning, just declares the same thing to them. But then with the young men, he changes. I have written unto you, young men, because you are strong, and the word of God abides in you, and ye have overcome the wicked one. So first of all, he just says you've overcome the wicked one. Now he gives you the secret of their strength and how it is that they overcame the wicked one. I write unto you, young men, because you are strong, because God's word abides in you, and that is always our strength against the enemy. None of us are immune from the attacks of the enemy. I don't care how far you progress in your spiritual experience, in your relationship with God, you will, as long as you are in this body, not be immune from Satan's attacks. You never grow beyond temptation. In fact, many times, the more you grow, the greater is the temptation that the enemy lays before you. You never grow beyond the point of being tempted. You never grow beyond the point of struggling with the enemy, being in conflict with Satan. But I write unto you, young men, because you are strong, because the Word of God abides in you, and that's the secret of my strength in overcoming the enemy, is the Word of God abiding in my heart. Thy word, David said, have I hid in my heart, O Lord, that I might not sin against you. The power of the word in my heart against temptation, against sinning against God. When Satan came to Jesus with the temptations to the lust of the flesh and the lust of the eye and the pride of life, Jesus answered those temptations with the word. It is written, Jesus said. And the secret of his strength in overcoming the temptations of Satan was the Word of God abiding in you. Now, there are many times when a person gets tripped up by the enemy, and it is the time when there is a dearth of God's Word within your heart. Satan likes to see us so busy in so many things that we don't have time for the Word. And our soul becomes sort of parched for the Word of God. And I'll tell you, at that point, you are very vulnerable to the attacks of the enemy. Oh, how we need to be strong in the Word, that we might be able to overcome the wicked one, because God's Word abides in us. Now, John enjoins us, love not the world. That is the materialistic world around you. Neither the things that are in the world. If any man love the world, the love of the Father is not in him. Now, this is a pretty strong statement, and we better give it careful attention. If any man love the world, the love of the Father is not in him. Jesus said, no man can serve two masters. For either he'll hold to one and despise the other, love one and despise the other. You cannot serve God and mammon. You cannot. Not you should not. You cannot. And mammon, of course, is that worldly materialistic things, the monetary system of the world. You can't serve them both. Now, John defines for us what he is meaning by the world, for he said, for all that is in the world, the lust of the flesh, the lust of the eyes, and the pride of life is not of the Father, but is of the world. When Satan comes to tempt, you can be sure that the temptation will fall in one of three categories. Either in the lust of the flesh, the lust of the eyes, or in the pride of life. Those are the three areas where Satan will attack. Go back to the Garden of Eden when he came to Eve there in the garden. Hath God said that you can eat of all of the trees that are in the garden? Yeah. All except the one in the midst of the garden, the knowledge of good and evil. God said that we should not eat of it. For in the day that we ate of it, we would surely die. Oh, you won't die. God knows that in that tree lies the knowledge of good and evil. He's trying to protect himself, to keep you from becoming like God. And when she saw that it was pleasant to the eyes, beautiful fruit, that it was pleasant to the taste, and it could make her wise as God, she ate. The lust of the flesh, great to eat, delicious. Lust of the eye, beautiful to look upon. And hey, it'll make me like God. Pride of life. And Satan tripped her up. Basically, when he came to Jesus, command the stones to be turned to bread. The lust of the flesh. The promise of all of the kingdoms of the world. The pride of life. And of course, cast yourself down. He will give his angels. Again, the pride of life. Do something spectacular. Draw attention to yourself. These are the areas where Satan will attack you. These are the areas of the world. Now, today we are living in a day and age in which I feel that Satan is attacking in these areas in a greater degree than ever before. Jesus talked about evil days shall wax worse and worse, and because the iniquity of the earth will abound, the love of many will wax cold. The iniquity of the earth is abounding, as it was in the days of Noah, so shall it be at the coming of the Son of Man. Days of Noah, eating, drinking, and all. And hey, we've got a day and an age in which the opportunities of fulfilling the lust of the flesh are just myriad. And the lust of the eye, Satan has opened the floodgates of lustful material. Magazines, billboards, movies, where there seems to be no holds barred. Anything goes. And these things designed to inflame the passions, to start your mind thinking in these ways of the lust of the flesh and the lust of the eye, and they're working together, creating desires for fleshly fulfillment that is outside of the confines that God has established. If any man love the world system, the things that are going on, the love of the Father is not in him. There is a great inconsistency today, as so many Christians are taking and abusing their Christian liberty, presuming on the grace of God, and are trying to join with God and join with the world and make Christ one with Belial. You can't do it. You can't mix light and darkness. Love not the world, neither the things that are in the world, for he who has the love of the world in his heart has not the love of the Father. Pretty strong words. You better examine your own heart. Do I have a love for the world in my heart? Am I attracted to worldly things? Am I, you know, moving in those directions? If I have the love of the world in my heart, I have not the love of the Father, for all that is in the world, the lust of the flesh, the lust of the eyes, the pride of life, is of the world and is not of God. Now, he gives to us then the rationale. The world passes away and the lust thereof. Hey, if your life is bound up in worldly things, the lust and the desires and the love for the world, if that's where your life is, know that it's going to pass away. The world passes away and the lust thereof. You're investing in things that are going to perish.
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0: May the Lord bless and keep you in the love of Jesus Christ. And may the Lord work in your life this week in a special way, bringing forth victory out of seeming defeat, revealing that way when there seems to be no way. And may you experience God's hand upon your life as He trains, as He teaches, as He develops His work of love and grace within your life, as He prepares you for the future and for those things that He wants you to possess of His grace and of His glory. May the Lord strengthen you and cause your life to be a witness for Him. In Jesus' name.

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2: What would you surrender in order to save your life? For most of us, it's a very short list of what we would not surrender. However, Pastor Xavier Reese of Calvary Chapel Pasadena offers the simple truths about what we're holding back that may very well cost us our life.
3: The confidence and trust that man has in himself is quite strong. Me, myself, and I, the Trinity of Darkness. God created man to trust and have confidence in God, not himself. We look to him. Sometimes he delivers directly, sometimes he delivers indirectly. Psalm 104:4 speaks about the angels, who makes his angels spirits, his ministers a flame of fire. Ministers to the heirs of salvation, Hebrews 1:14. We're not always aware of God's hand upon our life, and yet he's working. Paul knew the strongest drive of man is self-preservation when he is faced with death. I don't care how small you are, I don't care how weak you are, I don't care if you've never been in a fight in all your life. If someone puts their mouth over your nose and your mouth and begins to suffocate you, you are going to be the most incredible Hulk, because you want to live. Preservation of life is the strongest drive you and I have. Man will do anything and everything to live. Man will give anything he has in exchange for his life. A gun is put to a man who's a billionaire, a trillionaire. He'll say, I'll give you everything, because everything's not going to help him if he's dead. He'll gladly give it up. He may regret it if he lives afterwards, but at that point, he's convinced. Some of you may remember Jack Benny. He was a really generous guy, but he always portrayed himself as a tight guy, you know? And so a guy comes up to him and he says, stick him up, life or your money. And he's silent for a while. So the thief says, well, he says, I'm thinking about it. But that's not the case. We will give everything, anything to live. Man is constantly being put in situations circumcised by God in order that he come to the end of himself and have no trust in himself. That's a daily homework. I have to work on that homework every day. This does not mean that we throw away all common sense, nor the ability or resources to help ourselves, but when God allows us to come to such a situation, we can acknowledge our inability so as not to have any confidence in ourselves. That's what he wants. That we say, Lord, not my will, but your will be done. Not my way, but your way. And Lord, I don't want to trust myself. You see, this is a problem. If you're used to trusting yourself and remedying your own life, your life's probably messed up. If your life has turned out the way you didn't plan it, probably God's running it. If you're a non-believer and you think you've got all the answers, you come back and see me in 20 years. I guarantee you'll mess your life up. And it won't take 20 years.
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your hope is, and God, why he preaches the gospel, and wants the Bible exposed to each generation to show you what your escape is, that there's life in Jesus Christ. And when you put your faith and trust in Jesus Christ, who died in your place and shed his blood for you, the substitute, that you'd not have to experience God's wrath, your name then is put in another book. Your record of judgment is blotted out with the Lamb's blood. And your name is put in the Lamb's book of life, and you have eternal life.

0: Why the Bible? Why did God impress upon his people the need to write down his revelation to man? Did he want them to know how angry he was with them for their bad behavior? Did he want us to have a record as to how we broke everything that he made? Was it solely so that we would know how worthy he is of praise and adoration? Pastor Bill Gallatin will show us the reason for, or should we say, the heart behind God's written word. It is God's great desire for you to know him in a personal, intimate, and complete way. Yes, we were created by him and for him, but there is a great degree of misunderstanding as to the why, and it is our great hope to reveal that to you today, right here on Walk in the Light.
1: We've become a colony to Europe. When you import more than you export, you become a colony to the nation you're importing from. And now the United States is importing more than it exports to survive. The only reason our economy is even functioning is because of our imports. You may not know that, but the trade deficit is horrendous. And so, three of these nations, three of these kings, in some way are going to throw in with the Antichrist, and he will take over their three nations. Maybe they have a common language, like, you know, Deutsch, and spoken in Austria, and maybe in Switzerland or Holland or Germany, where those areas may become part of the revived Roman Empire in the New World Order. Now, this is all just something that I'm flashing on. I'm not saying this is from the Lord at all. But whoever these three kings are, they will throw in because they're weaker of the ten, and then the Antichrist will take over their realm or their dominion. I beheld till the thrones were cast down, and the Ancient of Days did sit. Remember, the thrones are, in those days, when the king would come in to pass judgment on somebody, they'd throw down the pillows and the Persian rugs and set up the canopy, and then have it all ready, and then the king would come in and sit on his throne, his chair, underneath the canopy, and all the other judges and officials with him would sit around him. So they actually did. That's a true interpretation. They throw down the throne. They throw down the pillows and roll out the rug. I've been in Turkey and in areas where they show you these fantastic, you go into the villages when we visit there on our trips, and you go in and they actually do. And it's a fact. It's a true statement. They roll out the red carpet. And they'll come in and roll. They come running in with these beautiful hand-sewn Persian rugs. And they'll roll them out in front of you, and you just gasp the beauty of it. Well, they do that when the king comes in. They roll them all over the ground so it's nice and soft and clean and comfortable, and throw down these silk cushions, and they all just kind of plop around and drink their Arab coffee and behead somebody. You know, it's... I beheld till the thrones were cast down, and the Ancient of Days did sit, speaking of God the Father, whose garment was white as snow, and the hair of his head like pure wool. His throne was like the fiery flame, and his wheels as burning fire. The burning chariot and the fire speaks of judgment. Our God is a consuming fire. Many, many Old Testament prophecies concerning the coming of the Lord to judge the earth, always fire preceding him. Fire. When he judges our works as the church in 1 Corinthians chapter 3, I think it's verses 11 through 14, that area, it speaks of Jesus, whose eyes are as flames of fire, his feet as burnished brass, and he looks upon our works, all the things we've done as his children, as Christians, and says the silver and the gold withstand his gaze, but anything that's wood, hay, and stubble, wrong motives, it'll burn up under his gaze. No reward. But the reward for the pure motives, tremendous rewards from our Lord Jesus Christ. A fiery stream issued and came forth from before him. Thousands ministered unto him, and 10,000 times 10,000 stood before him. The judgment was set and the books were opened. This is the judgment, the book of the damned. All humans who are not born again, whose names are not in the book of life, that have not made Jesus Christ their Lord and Savior, to have their transgressions blotted out, The record of their life will be in these books. The parallel text in the New Testament is Revelation chapter 20, verses 12 and 13. I beheld then because of the voice of the great words which the horn spake. The boasting. He hears why this judgment is sent and what's going to happen to the beast or the Antichrist when Jesus returns and judgment is set. I beheld even till the beast was slain and his body destroyed and given to the burning flame. You remember, again, let me give you your own, you can do your own research and study. 2 Thessalonians chapter 2, Paul describes this clearly. That Jesus will just speak and the beast is destroyed. Revelation chapter 19 describes it when Jesus returns with the church in glory, he just speaks. And because the Bible speaks as the Word of God is the sword of the Spirit, it's depicted as seeing John sees a sword, a flaming sword come forth out of Jesus Christ's mouth. He just speaks. When the Antichrist and all the armies at Armageddon have the Jews surrounded in Petra, he just speaks and says, the beast and the false prophet are cast alive into Gehenna. They aren't even put in hell, where all the damned are now waiting. Remember, hell is not as bad as Gehenna, the lake of fire. Hell is the county jail. Gehenna is Attica. It's the big house. It's the slammer. When you get there, you see, it's even worse. And see, people are in hell, God's county jail, waiting for the judgment when the millions stand before God at the white throne. If you make that judgment, you're damned. There's no hope for you. Your hope is, and God, why he preaches the gospel, and wants the Bible exposed to each generation to show you what your escape is, that there's life in Jesus Christ. And when you put your faith and trust in Jesus Christ, who died in your place and shed his blood for you, the substitute, that you'd not have to experience God's wrath, your name then is put in another book. Your record of judgment is blotted out with the Lamb's blood. It's blotted out. And your name is put in the Lamb's book of life, and you have eternal life. I beheld then because of the voice of the great words which the horn spake. I beheld even till the beast was slain and his body destroyed and given to the burning flame. Revelation 19:20. 2 Thessalonians chapter 2, verse 8 is the same event. As concerning the rest of the beast. Now he sees what's going to take place at the end of the age, at the coming of Jesus Christ, the revived Roman Empire, the beast's kingdom that is developing now worldwide, that you're watching on the news. Now, as concerning the rest of the beasts, they had their dominion taken away, yet their lives were prolonged for a season at a time. In other words, at the time that Daniel had the dream, portions of the culture, the mathematics, whatever was good from Babylon, was adopted and incorporated into the school systems and the culture of Medo-Persia. Medo-Persia lived on as it was conquered by Greece. And so Greece adapted Babylonian, some of the religion, some of the genius of Babylon from Medo-Persia, it was lived into Greece. When Rome conquered Greece, it adopted and kept what was good out of old Babylon, old Medo-Persia, old Greece. This new last revived Roman Empire will incorporate it all again. And you have learned of it in your own schools. You have been taught the very same things that Babylonians, Medo-Persians, Grecians, and Romans learned. Our judicial system. Sure, we adapt. We throw out what we don't want. But if you look at the foundation of everything we know in the United States, it all came from Babylon, Medo-Persia, Greece, Rome, and we've just doctored it up, and now it's in our system. You've learned it. Our mathematics, our philosophies, our psychiatry, our psychology, our art, our architecture. Amazing thing to me is some of the architecture the buildings are built now look like they ought to be back in Babylon. It's amazing. Solomon was right, wasn't he? There's nothing new under the sun. And I'm looking at some of you. Your hair's just like it was back in the 60s. Some of you are dressing like the 60s again. Maybe you've dressed that way all the time. No. But it's amazing, the cycles. I remember during the Second World War, the big thing was shaving our heads. We used to call them Heinies because we found out that the German soldiers shaved their heads. And we thought that was cool, man, the enemy. We're going to look like, well, I don't know why we wanted to look like the enemy. And so everybody went around and we called them Fritzes or Heinies. And we'd shave our heads. And then we started to let it grow a little bit and we get this stuff called pomade, this pink jelly, man. And we just blast that on our heads and stick our hair straight up in the front. We were cool. Flat tops and a big glob of hair sticking straight up in the air. Cool. Nothing new under the sun. Everybody had their own personal jar in their school locker. You had to make sure, you know, that he had the grease in there. If I wanted to go that way, I had to go like that. You know, these special combs. And then the thing was in those days, remember, this is dating me, everybody wore Levi's. And you had to have your belly button showing. You didn't wear a belt. You wore your Levi's right down as low as you go without getting kicked out of school. And the big thing then is you'd peg them, man. You'd roll them on the bottom and roll them up and make cuffs and get them tight around the ankle. And then the real cool guys that smoked, they put their cigarettes in their T-shirts. They were really cool. Now, I don't know if Babylonians dress like that. But... And then Daniel is shown... In his vision, I saw in the night visions, and behold, one like the Son of Man came with the clouds of heaven and came to the Ancient of Days, and they brought him near before him. This is the fulfillment of Psalm 2. Now you need to see, read these things. You'll get so blessed. Psalm 2 is hundreds of years before this event, before Daniel. It also is identical with what God shows John in Revelation chapter 5, verses 6 through 10. The same event that God showed John 600 years after this. Jesus Christ walking up to God the Father, the Ancient of Days, as the Lamb. John saw and he was weeping. Who's going to redeem the earth? Who can really redeem mankind with all these different nations and all the great thoughts and ideas that man's going to educate himself into perfection? And the earth is just becoming more dangerous, more violent, more disease-ridden than ever. And John weeps because he realizes there's no human being capable. God's given the earth 6,000 years. Have a man do it. And look it, there hasn't been a man. But then he sees Jesus Christ walk up and he sees it as a lamb slain from before the foundation of the world. And he takes the title deed and the judgment papers out of God's hand. Exactly as Daniel's shown here. There's hope. That's the hope. That's the blessed. Why do you think Jesus is referred to as the blessed hope? He's your blessed hope. Oh, and he lives forever. He never tires. Never is there a situation in your life where Jesus says, you know, I'd love to help you, but I don't know what to do in this case. Now, there are some great men, great women, great people that have lived in history. But they're only human. You and I have experienced it, maybe some really great people that we can rely on. But have you ever had the person that maybe they always seem to have the answer? Even Dad, oh, Dad, you know, he's my hero. And then all of a sudden, son, I can't help you. I don't know what to do in a case like this. But you see, that's never the case with Jesus, our Savior. And John sees, and oh, how wonderful to realize that the last Adam who conquered Satan in his temptation. It wasn't in a beautiful garden where it was easy. It was in a wilderness with a wild beast. After he fasted for 40 days, Adam had all the food and comfort and ease that he needed, and he fell. Sometimes the wilderness experience is the greatest experience you could ever have to get close to God, to get spiritually filled and strengthened by the Holy Ghost. Because we're not feeding the flesh. It's not comfortable and easy. And we're forced to rely on God. And Satan is defeated. And remember, after a wilderness experience, Jesus came back to Jerusalem. He returned in the power of the Holy Ghost. That didn't happen to the first Adam. He had everything in his fingertips. A 7-Eleven here, video store over there. In the Garden of Eden, in a paradise, he fell. Because everything was so easy. And he was bored. Oh, there's something I haven't tried. And that's how Satan got him. Oh, you've got to experience this. Isn't it interesting? He got man to fall through food. And he tried to get Jesus. You're hungry, man. Turn these stones to bread. You need food. Stuff yourself. You have a need. And he defeated him. There was no food, and he defeated him. We think, oh, why is the Lord allowing this? Why this difficulty? Why this hardship? Why isn't God supplying my needs? But that's when you defeat Satan, because there's no one but God. You got to rely upon him. You misconstrue the wilderness and what God's purpose is in it. It says that Jesus was driven into the wilderness by the Spirit of God to increase his strength, to prepare him and show him you can be victorious over Satan. We seem to think that we've got to have everything so easy all the time. We start whining and, oh, why am I going without? Why hasn't God let me have this? And, oh, it's just so difficult. And down we go. We devote all our energy to getting this stuff and easing our flesh, feeding our flesh. And God says, for real strength and victory, the wilderness is wonderful. And I will be with you there. You pray for more power of the Spirit. Jesus returned in the power of the Spirit. Adam, the first Adam didn't. He went down because everything was at his fingertips. It was too easy. And so Satan dangled something in front of him. Oh, you haven't tried this. Well, it doesn't matter if the Bible says don't try it. You've got all you need. No, no. You try this. You're not going to be happy. God's holding back from you. Don't pay attention to what the Bible says. And down he went. Oh, something else in my, garage. Something else I can buy and have to be happier. Down he went. When's it ever end? There's that lust to accumulate. Covetousness. Covetousness is, there's more talk about, protecting ourselves and staying away from covetousness than many of the other sins of the Bible. And here we see Jesus Christ, the one who defeated Satan, taking the title deed back to the earth, about to establish his marvelous kingdom. And if your name is in the Lamb's Book of Life, you have the privilege of dwelling and reigning with Christ in that kingdom. That's your privilege if you want it. He will not put your name in his book. If you don't want to mess around with him for 20 or 30 or 40 years in this life, he isn't going to have you mess around with him for eternity. Your name won't be in that book. If you want to spend eternity with him, get your name in the book, and you can enjoy it now. So I saw in the night visions, and behold, one like the Son of Man came with the clouds of heaven and came to the Ancient of Days, and they brought him near before him, and there was given him dominion and glory and a kingdom that all people, nations, and languages should serve him. His dominion is an everlasting dominion, which shall not pass away, and his kingdom that which shall not be destroyed. I saw a new heaven and a new earth, for the first heaven and the first earth were passed away. The new one is going to be designed by Jesus Christ, reigned in, ruled over by Jesus Christ. Now, Daniel sees this, and he says, I was grieved in my spirit in the midst of my body, and the visions of my head troubled me. It's the way God sees. Now, maybe Daniel was impressed with Babylon and Medo-Persia. Remember, he was in the government, and he saw a lot of the accomplishments and the different nations that were conquered and the inventions and the art, and he met some powerful, wonderful people, good people. But then to just see the way God describes it. Again, that which is highly esteemed among men is an abomination in the eyes of God, in his sight. And so that disturbs some people to hear what God thinks of their nation. So and also to know what's, in store for his people, the Jews. And to realize that this this horrible creature that's going to be satanically energized, what he's going to do to the human race. So I, Daniel, was grieved in my spirit in the midst of my body, and the visions of my head troubled me. And I came near unto one of them that stood by. This is probably one of the angels. And asked him the truth of all this. So he told me and made me know the interpretation of the things. These great beasts, which are four kings which shall arise out of the earth. But the saints of the Most High shall take the kingdom and possess the kingdom forever, even forever and ever. Then I would know the truth of the fourth beast, which was diverse. You know what? There's just too much. We're just going to have to cut it off here at verse 14. And next week we're going to go into this in depth because of so much. So let's all stand. That's the end for tonight, or because I don't want to race through this. There's too many good things in here. I'm sorry. So next week we're going to start at verse 15, God willing. If the Ancient of Days doesn't say, that's it. Let's pray. Father, we thank you and praise you that Jesus Christ is about to take over. We thank you, Lord, that when the books are open, we do not have to fear that we'll be in those books if we put our faith in Jesus Christ. Lord, how wonderful to know that you put our name in your book of remembrance, your book of life, the Lamb's book of life, eternal life. Lord, knowing that our sins have been forgiven, all the records have been washed away in your blood, and our name's not there anymore. Thank you, Father. And Lord, again, we ask you just to strengthen us with the strength you've promised for this coming week. May we bring you honor and glory in all that we do. Lord, as you do watch and listen to us, to put everything in your book of remembrance for rewards. Lord, may there be nothing in our life that would disgrace you, would bring honor and glory. In Jesus' name we pray. Amen.
0: 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Reach out and let us know how the Lord is using this ministry in your life. We look forward to hearing from you. And until we gather together again for a time in God's Word, continue to walk in the light.

0: Welcome to Chapter by Chapter. Every day, Sandy Adams, pastor of Calvary Chapel Stone Mountain, summarizes a succeeding chapter of the Bible in hopes that you'll listen and read that day's chapter. It's important for God's people to stay in God's Word. We hope that Chapter by Chapter helps. Here's Sandy with today's chapter.
1: In 2 Corinthians chapter 6, Paul reminds us that we are workers with Christ. Never forget, we don't just work for the Savior, we work with Him. And now is the time to work. Today is the period of history when God has chosen to offer man His glorious salvation. Paul experienced incredible hardships, yet he always conducted his ministry in an impeccable manner. There are times when we're tempted to think that the ministry owes us something. We might even think that a portion of the glory belongs to us. But Paul understood that he was not the boss. It was not for him to set the rules. Paul was a minister of God. There are times when serving Christ will bring honor and riches, and it

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3: It's 66 degrees.

Psalm 61, verses 1 through 8. Hear my cry, O God, attend to my prayer. From the end of the earth I will cry to you, when my heart is overwhelmed. Lead me to the rock that is higher than I. For you have been a shelter for me, a strong tower from the enemy. I will abide in your tabernacle forever. I will trust in the shelter of your wings. Selah. For you, O God, have heard my vows. You have given me the heritage of those who fear your name. You will prolong the king's life, his years as many generations. He shall abide before God forever. Oh, prepare mercy and truth, which may preserve him. So I will sing to your name forever, that I may daily perform my vows. This has been your sustaining word of the day, brought to you by Calvary Chapel of Manitowoc.

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1: Where'd the drowsiness go? Bye-bye. Why did it go? Bye-bye. Because that was the enemy trying to keep you from the one who keeps you and inhabits the praises. When you praise and worship him, he's present there. And then you're just so glad that you came, because the Lord meets you there and inhabits the praises that you're lifting up to him.
0: 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Pastor J.D. is currently teaching through the book of Jude. The presence of God in our lives is so important in spiritual warfare. The enemy knows it. 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
1: We're going to finish the very lengthy book of Jude today. Yeah, I was thinking maybe a different reaction. So the last two verses of chapter 1, because there's only one chapter, and I explained to you why I like to put the one there, because, you know, some people are just wired that way. It bugs them if they just see 24 and 25 without the one, because it's like something's missing. That's why I put the one there. So verses 24 and 25 are our text. We're going to, Lord willing, finish the book of Jude. Jude, by the Holy Spirit, now concludes his letter and writes, to him who is able to keep you from falling and to present you before his glorious presence without fault and with great joy, to the only God, our

0: Savior, be glory, majesty, power, and authority through Jesus Christ our Lord before all ages, now and forevermore. Amen. Wow. What an ending, huh? I feel like we should just close in prayer right there. Here in these last two verses, we have what's affectionately referred to as the most famous doxology in all of Scripture. Now, what's a doxology? A doxology is a bursting forth with the most grand and glorious declaration of praise and worship and adoration of our only God and Savior, Jesus the Christ. Have you ever had that happen? When you're spending time with the Lord, you're in the Word, you're in prayer. And I mean, the Holy Spirit just so fills you to overflowing. You just can't contain it. And I mean, out comes just the most glorious praise, effortlessly. Why? Because it's the Holy Spirit in you, praising God. Who is like unto you, God? Oh, praise be unto you, O God. You are the true and the living God. And before you know it, you're going on and on and on. And, oh, by the way, God inhabits the praises of his people. And then the presence of God is so pronounced during those times. That's a doxology. That's why it is, by the way, when you come to church, say on a Thursday night, you're just beat tired, you've had a rough day at work, in fact, the whole week's been rough, in fact, everything's been rough, and you get home and you want to get to the Bible study and you make the fateful mistake of eating something for dinner and then maybe eating more than you should have, and the next thing you know, a drowsiness, the likes of which you have never experienced before in your life, sets in and your eyes start to close up and you can't keep your eyelids open and you're thinking to yourself, man, maybe I'll just watch online. I didn't mean that to be, we love it that you're watching online. Now, if you're down the street watching online, that's between you and the Lord, our only God and Savior, Jesus the Christ. But then you just know that you're going to be so blessed if you go, so you pick yourself up and you get ready and you get in the car and you get to church and you sit down and Capone starts leading worship and you're like, yeah. And where'd the drowsiness go? Bye-bye. Why did it go bye-bye? Because that was the enemy trying to keep you from the one who keeps you. And inhabits the praises when you praise and worship him. He's present there. And then you're just so glad that you came because the Lord meets you there and inhabits the praises that you're lifting up to him. And this is basically what Jude's doing here. He's letting us in on, better said, God is allowing us to see this bursting forth from Jude of this praise, this adoration, this awe of God. When Jesus taught the disciples to pray, when they asked him, teach us how to pray, we refer to it as the Lord's Prayer. It's not really the Lord's Prayer. The Lord's Prayer is in John 17. When the Lord prayed before he was to be crucified, that was the Lord's Prayer. But in Matthew 5, we're taught how to pray, and the very first thing is expressing adoration and awe of our God who is hallowed, which is a word we don't really know or understand much in our vocabulary today. It's just expressing an awe, an adoration, a praise, a worship. Here's one for you. I was just thinking about this. And we will get to the Bible study and sermon shortly. And this might be for somebody here today. You know how we always pray, Lord, bless me, bless this, bless them, bless that. Have you ever thought about when you pray, you're blessing God? When was the last time? I mean, we thank God. Thank you, Lord. We praise you, Lord. We worship you, Lord. But when was the last time we said, bless you, Lord? Bless you, Jesus. No, we're asking for the blessing, but unbeknownst to us, when we pray, we're blessing God. It's a blessing to the heart of God to praise God, to thank God, to be in awe of God. We're still in the introduction, so be patient with me. These last two verses, I mean, isn't it true? I think you would agree. I'll include myself in this because I'm just as prone as the next guy. When you get to the end of a book like this, as short as it is, you get to these last two verses, it's kind of like, well, just read past it. Let's get to Revelation. It's kind of like the beginning of a letter. You know, it's kind of like, let's get to the meat. Let's get down to business. So we tend to dismiss the beginning and the ending. I liken it to, and this is probably a very poor comparison. If you got a better one, please let me know. But be nice when you do. You know, at the end of a movie, when they have the credits, when was the last time you ever saw somebody sitting there with their popcorn going, no, it's the credits. I've been waiting for this ending. I want us. That's not a very good, again, I know it's not a very good illustration, but you get the point. Well, that's kind of how we treat the Word of God when it's the ending. Oh, it's just the credits. Send my greetings to, you know, so-and-so and give my love to. Have Timothy bring me the parchments and my cloak. It's kind of cold here in this, you know, dungeon of a prison. And, you know, greet so-and-so. Watch out for so-and-so. They did me great harm, by the way, and by name, by the way. And we would just think, well, that's just the credits. Nothing to see here. And we leave. Don't do that. There is so much here for us. My prayer is, after spending much time seeking the Lord, is that I'm going to be able, by the Holy Spirit, to teach these two verses correctly and rightly, dividing them in such a way that it's a blessing and an encouragement to all of us, myself included. And it's for this reason that I'm choosing and using this title. You keep who keeps you. I know it sounds clever, doesn't it? It doesn't? Okay, I decided to ask. Sorry I brought it up. I thought it did. You keep who keeps you? The inference is that we won't keep the one who keeps us. Now watch this and think through this with me. Jude is inspired by the Holy Spirit to write prior to this glorious doxology in verse 21, which we covered last week, keep yourself in God's love. I'm not going to re-preach last week's sermon, so take heart. But the inference is that there's this potential for us to not keep ourselves in God's love. Just ask the Ephesian church, who left their first love, did not keep themselves in God's love. They didn't lose it. That would mean you could try to find it. No, they left it. It was an act that they deliberately left their first love. They did not keep themselves in their first love. Now, God is going to, through Jude, inspired by the Holy Spirit, bring to the forefront how it is that God keeps us. We keep God who keeps us, and we in turn keep Him who keeps us from a fall and presents us without a fault. Kind of rhymed. But He's the one who keeps us when we keep Him who keeps us. And I'm hoping that you'll kindly allow me to share with you three truths, and I hope this doesn't come off as being sensational, and I know I say it often, I hope you don't tire me saying it, but this has the potential and the propensity to change our life in every arena of our life. Because that's how God's word is. It can be life-changing. Who knew these last two verses in this very short book of Jude could be so life-changing? Now, Pastor, you say that often. I just said that I said that often. But truth be made known, these two verses, they can change everything. If we understand and embrace and allow the Holy Spirit to build it into our lives, the application of it to our lives, if we really understand these two verses, it can change everything in your life. I hope that's not an oversimplification, but again, if you'll kindly allow me to, I'll explain how this can happen and be so life-changing first in the first part of verse 24. I want you to notice the emphasis. I'm saying it this way for a reason. He keeps us from falling. In other words, we can't keep ourselves from falling, but he can. This is Jude succinctly summing up this life-changing truth that God, as only he can, is able to keep us from falling. Now, that doesn't mean that we're never going to fall or stumble or sin, but he's the one who is able. We don't do it in the energy of our own flesh, our own strength. It's not by might or power, my might or willpower, but by my spirit, says the Lord. I can keep you. I am able. Now, Pastor, why are you saying this way? I'm saying this way because God's word is replete with promise after promise, and I want you to listen very carefully, that no matter what, God is able. God is able. You and I are not able. We are unable. But God is able. Now stay with me on this. How am I going to do this? You're not. I am unable to do this. God is. What am I going to do about this? This does not look good. This is really bad. This is really, really bad. I don't know how I'm going to be able to keep from, and you fill in the blank. Oh, so when did you have God sign over the ownership of that problem to you? There was like a transfer of title, a title transfer. I went to the DMV this last week, so I'm thinking in those terms. It wasn't in my notes, but it was on my calendar for this last week. Oh, it was actually a very good experience. Lisa, she told me she'd been working there for 33 years. I said, bless your heart, you are very good, you are very pleasant, and you are very fast too. And I thanked her, but I had to transfer a title. And it's so interesting, and this might turn out to be a pretty good example for a change. You're signing over the ownership of this to the new owner. Now, they're the legal owner of this that you're signing it over to. How am I doing so far? Are we good? Okay, watch what we do. And we do this to our own peril, I might add. We either refuse to sign over the ownership of that problem that we're unable to solve to God, who is able to solve it, and we keep it. We keep it. Or how about this one? We go, we pray, oh Lord, take this, we cast all your cares on him, for he cares for you. And I mean, you pray, you leave it there, and then a couple hours later, you sneak back and take it back. Come on. You know what I'm talking about. And here's how you'll know, because when you cast your cares upon him, you weren't worrying about it anymore. So you were free, and now there's nothing to fear. There's no stress. There's no worry. Worry about no thing. Thank God for anything. Pray about everything, and the peace of God from the God of peace will keep your hearts and minds in Christ Jesus. So you're doing pretty good there for a while. So you gave it to the Lord. Lord, you are able. And then you left. And now you don't know what to do with yourself because you're not worrying anymore. So what are you going to do with all that time that you spent worrying? And here you just transferred ownership to the Lord. So you go back, you have him sign it back over to you so you can worry about it. Worry is like a rocking chair, one said. It gives you something to do, but you don't get anywhere. Let me see if I can kind of tie this up so we can move on to the second one. He is able to keep us. He is able. Not me, not we. He is able no matter what it is. I don't know what it is. You may not want me to know what it is. Only you and the Lord know what it is. But only God is able on this one. And could it be that God has allowed it to become impossible so that you are unable, because that's the only time you'll give it to him who is able to keep you from falling? Because this looks like this is how it ends. Let me see if I can, I think this might be the prompting of the Holy Spirit. I think about it in the context of a parent, a father, a mother, with a prodigal son or a wayward daughter. And I mean, you never knew you could love so deeply a child until you are a parent. Remember when your parents said that to you, something along the lines of, you wait till you have children of your own. My mom used to say that to me with her accent and her high-pitched voice. And I'm like, yeah, whatever. Then I had children of my own. And it's kind of like, I told you so. You just wait. I mean, wow, if I would have, I would have been a much easier child. I put my mom, bless her heart, through so much. But you never knew you could love so deeply. And I mean, this son, this daughter, they're wayward and they're just shredding and tearing your heart into just pieces, you know? And you're unable, and you don't know what to do. And quite frankly, there's nothing you really can do, but God can, because we want to protect our children from failure, from falling, from harm, from danger. How are we going to keep them out of trouble? You can't. You can't go to the place where they are, but God can. And here's another thing. You are unable to love them as much as God loves them. How about that? God loves your son, your daughter, more than you, infinitely more than you ever could. And God wants them kept right with him, in him, more than you ever could. You see where I'm going with this? So why not then give it to the one who is able, knowing that you are unable? You can't keep them, keep yourself from this, but God can. God is able. Is there anything too hard for the Lord? Is his arm too short that he cannot save? Is he not the God of the impossible? With man, this is impossible, but with God, it is possible. In fact, I'm convinced, and I've learned in my own life and my own walk with the Lord, that because this is the way I'm wired, God knows that I'll try in my own strength, my own ability, thinking I'm able, I can do this, And so the Lord just lets me, because he's not going to force himself on me. And then I end up making a bigger mess out of this thing. And God's just waiting patiently, long-suffering. And I come to him and I throw my hands up and I say, oh God, there's no way. This is impossible. To which I just hear the angels given charge concerning me saying, it's about time. You know, you could have saved yourself a lot of heartache had you just but come to God first and said, God, I am not able. You are able. Will you do this? Will you keep me from this? Will you do this for me and instead of me, because it's impossible to me? And God says, good. I allowed it to be impossible for you so that it could be possible for me. Because see, if it's still possible for you, then in all fairness to me, it's impossible for me because it's still possible for you. See, it's not possible for me because you won't give it to me for me to do.
1: The book of Jude warns us about false teachers and incorrect doctrines infiltrating the church, whether it's through people knowingly deceiving others or innocently misunderstanding the Bible. We need to be deeply rooted in God's word to see through these false narratives. Satan wants nothing more than for the church to be divided and for the focus to be anywhere but on Jesus. He went to the cross to die for our sins, to bridge the gap between us and our perfect Father in heaven. He saved the world through his unconditional love for us, even before we believed in him, and while we were still sinners. We're so glad you joined Pastor JD today to study the book of Jude, and we pray it's been meaningful in building your faith. 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A, admit that you're a sinner in need of saving. B, believe that Jesus is that Savior. 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
1: He's given us something better than a rainbow. And according to this, I can trust Him in life and trust Him in death. According to this, I can trust Him every day. According to this, I don't ever have to be disappointed with God. I read this, I know my name is written in the Lamb's Book of Life. And that means that no matter what happens, I'm going to heaven when I die. And nothing can change that. Nothing, nothing, nothing on earth can change your relationship with God.
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5: More proof that you are not accidental chemistry. That's next on today's Creation Moment. And now, here's our Creation Moment's host, Ian Taylor.
6: Most people know that the most important molecule in our bodies is DNA, but another large molecule called ATP is what keeps you and your DNA alive. ATP is the primary energy system within your body. It generates the electricity in your nerves, making it possible to contract your muscles. How ATP works should remove any doubt that it is a product of a wise and intelligent creator. ATP converts the energy in the food you eat to just the right level needed most of the time by your cells. When ATP delivers its energy within your cell, it loses a group of phosphate atoms and becomes ADP. ADP is immediately recycled back into ATP within your mitochondria to again deliver its energy. On the average, each ATP is recycled like this 3 times a second. Despite the fact that each one of your 100 trillion cells have 1 billion ATP molecules, you would die within a few minutes if anything interfered with this recycling. During the course of a day, your body will recycle 400 pounds of ATP. Within your mitochondria are what have been described as molecular water wheels. When working at its peak, this water wheel spins as fast as 200 revolutions per second, generating 600 ATP molecules during that second. The psalmist was right when he praised God because he recognized that he was fearfully and wonderfully made.
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0: Welcome to Walking the Old Path, the radio ministry outreach of Old Path Ministries in Texas. Walking the Old Path is a chapter-by-chapter, verse-by-verse study of God's Word, from Genesis to the book of Revelation. Hello, everybody, and welcome back to the show. Today, we're going to be continuing on. So, if you have your Bible handy, as always, join us as we stay the course by walking the old path. Pastor Chris?
1: Verse 16. How much better to get wisdom than gold, and to get understanding is to be chosen rather than silver. So this is the instruction, the righteous instruction, righteous direction, all of the things that we can get. And they're more valuable, as Solomon would put it here. They are to be desired even more so than riches, things of temporary wealth. So that's pretty common. We've seen plenty of those kinds of passages. Now, verse 18 and 19 kind of go together. Pride goes before destruction, and a haughty spirit before the fall. And the haughtiness is the self-exaltation. It goes right along with pride. And it's better to be of a humble spirit with the lowly than to divide the spoil with the proud. So once again, if you're going to have to be, if he's equating poverty and riches, and the riches having a negative and the poverty having a positive, it would be better to put your lot in, if you will, with those that are impoverished, but they are a place of integrity, than those who are rich and may have come by it by other means. Which one would you want to be in with? But the first part of this, pride goes before destruction and a haughty spirit before a fall. There is something that Paul says a little bit about this in 1 Corinthians 10. So we're not going to go to it. It's the whole chapter. The first part of the chapter is Paul giving just a few examples of some of the things that happened in the history of Israel. And then he gets to the latter part of it around verse 10, where he starts to unravel all these things and pretty much just says, now all these things happened to them, their whole history. It's known to us for a few reasons. They're examples to us, and they are to be an admonition. Don't do as they did. And then he says, so anyone who thinks that you stand, take heed lest you fall. That's the idea of your own self-assurance and your pride, your haughtiness, your exaltation. When you start to look more at yourself rather than what God would do in preserving or directing or anything else, that's always going to have a bad outcome. And that's the first part of what we saw, verse 18 and 19 going together. But again, pride goes before destruction, before the things completely melt down and the mistakes come along. And there's a recompense for all of one's actions. So pride will always be what leads to that outcome, destruction, and a haughty spirit before the fall, that self-assurance. I'm sure that I can do this. Again, take heed to yourself that you stand lest you fall. That's what Paul tells us in 1 Corinthians 10. You can see the parallel to it. It's pretty cool. Verse 20. He who heeds the word wisely will find good, and whoever trusts in the Lord, happy is he. Let's look at the first or the second part of that. The one that trusts in the Lord, this is the same thing. I have confidence in him, and I know that he will do as he says. So is there a happiness? Is there a contentment? Is there a peacefulness in the heart of the person who would be able to say, I trust in the Lord, I have confidence in him and in none other? That's going to have, again, a direct relation on us personally and how we are able to conduct our own lives. But the first part of this, he who heeds the word wisely will find good. Now, there's two different ways that this is looked at, depending on what translation you're looking at and even what manuscripts. Here it says word, by as in the word, speaking like of the Torah or the word of God. Other translations might even favor the idea of a word that you might get by report. And so it's just something that has come to the knowledge of. So he who heeds the word, and that's just to do rightly by what has been communicated to you. Now, because of the second part of verse 20, it would give the appearance that this does reflect the word of God and the idea of obedience to it, or, you know, heeding what you've been told. And again, if it's wisdom and human counsel, but it's godly wisdom and human counsel, Still, taking heed to that is wise. It's going to have good outcome. So that person that does that wisely, they're going to find good. And whoever trusts in the Lord, happy is he. So the one thing that kind of helps us to break the tie in this, of trying to figure out which one's which, just remember what we have at the end of it is that the person who does what God instructs, there's a happiness in them. There's a contentment. They know that everything is right as it should be. So whether it's counsel or whether it's reading the word directly, same outcome. So it must be the same source. The counsel that you might receive, a word from someone, or the word that was spoken to you that somebody comes and communicates, if it's godly counsel in that communication, it's going to still have the same outcome as if we're going directly to the word, because God uses both means. Verse 21, the wise in heart will be called prudent or discerning, and sweetness of the lips increase learning. So the things communicated, the usefulness of it, and the idea that it's pleasant to the hearing, because it's not judgmental, it's actually meant to build up, to work through the person's life. Wise in heart is called to be, will be called discerning or prudent. And then verse 22, understanding is a wellspring of life to him who has it, but the correction of fools is folly. It just leads to more foolishness. So what is communicated is really ultimately the matter here. And again, there's something that anybody can communicate that's either godly or it's not. And we have that very interesting contrast, very simple to understand. Understanding is a wellspring. It's like water that comes up out of the ground for a person who is in need of drinking or something like that, because water, they're parched, if you will. Understanding, godly understanding, wisdom, counsel, instruction, any of those words that we've heard used repeatedly, to the person hearing it when it's godly, it's like water that needs, you know, to quench thirst. It's a wellspring of life to him who has it. But the correction or the words or the counsel of a foolish person is going to lead to more folly, more foolishness, more sin, more destruction. Verse 23, the heart of the wise teaches his mouth. So the heart is going to, if a person is wise, the things going on in their heart, it's going to dictate what they say. I repeat this often, and it just tells us how often Solomon's on the same page with what Jesus says that speaks about out of the abundance of the heart, the mouth speaks. Same principle here. It's whatever's going on in the heart is going to ultimately come out in word. So the heart of the wise teaches his mouth and adds learning with his lips. So whatever goes on in the heart, it's going to come out in the communication of things. Pleasant words are like a honeycomb, sweetness of the soul and health to the bones, going along with verse 23. They just have that effect on people, and it's a thing of healthiness rather than of negativity and breaking down. So verse 25, there is a way that seems right to a man, but its end of it is death. And he said it a few different ways already in Proverbs, and we'll hear it more. This is just axiomatic. It's so off. It's so easy for us to understand. It's so straightforward. There is a way we might think that we've got it all figured out. And the end of that, where it ends up leading, could very well just be, you know, ruin, destruction. So we probably watched it in our own lives. And of course, this would get you to the place where it'd say, how do I avoid that? Seek godly counsel. Seek God's word. Know for sure whether or not in our world today, whether or not we're being led by the Holy Spirit. If this is Solomon, his point would be if there was a reply back to this, well, how do I avoid that? Well, make your plans all you want to. We've already read that even in this chapter. But allow God to be the one who governs. Let him look at your plans. He already knows what they are. But as it were, let him look at your plans and let him give you some direction, because maybe there's things that he's seeing that you wouldn't see. We always know that that would be the case. But if we're reasoning through it. So verse 26, the person who labors, labors for himself, for his hungry mouth, drives him on, obviously. So the idea of need coming about, what you have need of, then you look to provide. You're going to be involved in it. So a person will labor for that reason. Verse 27, an ungodly man digs up. He searches for it. He pursues after it. Pursues after and digs up evil, and it is on his lips like a burning fire. So he devises, looks for it, digs it all up, and at the end of it, as he uses what he's dug up, it has that intention of just consuming everything. It's like fire. It's meant to destroy and to consume. So this would be just counsel. If you see those people, you'll recognize them. You see the things that always comes about. You have nothing to do with those kinds of people. He's just making an observation about kind of the way that man does things that he does. A perverse man sows strife, and a whisperer separates the best of friends. A whisperer would be a person that slanders, speaks behind the scenes, like, nobody's paying attention. Let me say some things. It's the idea of gossiping and those types of things. And that person sows strife. Everything that they do, when you think about sowing and reaping, what are you putting out there as seeds? Well, what are you trying to get in the end of things? Well, it says here that that person, what they're sowing is strife. The intent is to stir up controversy and argument between people. So we know this. The whisperers, the one who speak behind the scenes, kind of slander and whatnot, we know what the outcome of those people are. It can even get between the best of friends if it is said in a way of trying to stir up. So we see who these people are. Again, sometimes you'll even see them in the church. It's good to call them out. They're to be rebuked. They're to be corrected. And if they won't take that correction, a church should make sure that those people are removed out of the congregation. They have no business being in that congregation. Verse 29 and 30 are together. A violent man entices his neighbor and leads him in the way that is not good. He winks with his eye and devises perverse things, and he purses his lips and brings about evil. It's verse 30 that is, again, the language has led to a couple of different interpretations of it. Let's look at verse 29 first. A violent man entices his neighbor, tries to get people to come to his side, tries to get them involved. Doesn't want to be by himself. He wants to draw other people into the things that he's doing. And he leads him in a way that is not good. It's sinful. It's destructive. The end result of it, by being enticed by this violent man and increasing in his violence and being a part of it, it's going to have a destructive outcome for both of you. Now, this person that he's speaking about here, this is what he does. He winks his eye to devise perverse things. And we think of winking eyes as just like winking one. That's something that we can do from across a room at somebody, and it's to give them a clue that something's going on, or it's an acknowledgement. Now, if that's what the case is and that's what's intended here, then that winking is kind of like giving a visual clue to these people that you've devised a way to do the things that you're doing, the violence and whatnot, the ones that you've enticed in, that giving the wink or the idea of just an acknowledgement, a physical outward way of acknowledgement. The other potential for this is that they close their eyes because they don't want to have to look at their own actions. They don't want to have to look you in the eye. They just kind of turn away from it, knowing what they're doing is evil, but they don't want to have it there as a witness against them. They just go forward with it. The second part of that would be he purses his lips and brings about evil. And the pursing of the lips would be, I'm going to keep silent, not going to let them know what's really going on. I'm just going to let it play out, all the plans that I've made. Or the pursing of the lips could be another one of those visual cues, that giving that look. It's a clue and a cue to the person, let's do what we had planned to do. Either one would work here, and we see both of them would play out the exact same way. A lot of times things are concealed until you don't want them concealed any longer, and a visual cue is a great way of doing it. The winking of an eye or the pursing of a lip, some kind of an outward gesture. Verse 31. The silver-haired head is a crown of glory if it is found in the way of righteousness. And so I've been waiting to get to this because I've got one of these silver-haired crown things going on because I'm getting old. But the idea that that age with godliness is what's being spoken of here. That's why you have the qualifier if, and righteousness is mentioned. So verse 31, if it is found in the way of righteousness. So a person that's been, has a lot of years behind them, a lot of experience, and you can tell by looking at them, they're not young people. That crown of silver, speaking of the hair, then ultimately, if it is righteous and godly, then of course it is an honor to them. Now you might have a person that's just as old as I am or older than me, and that's a person who has done nothing in any way to ever try to do anything right before God. That's not an honorable thing. It's not worn as a crown. That's just an old guy who does devious things. So the difference is what is done with their age and what have they accumulated. Verse 32, he who is slow to anger is better than the mighty, and he who rules his spirit than the one who takes a city. Interesting things about this. Again, that's right along the lines with James chapter 1, verses 19 and 20. Also goes a little bit about the idea of spirit and how it is that we conduct ourselves. And I think of 1 Timothy 1:7, where it talks about God hasn't for us provided to us a spirit that's dominated by what those things are. Fear. But rather, we're not dominated by fear. He hasn't given us a spirit of fear, but rather of love. He loves us, we love him, and that love is to be shown to others. And a sound mind. There's a discipline about them. They're not just given over to all kinds of fits of anger and fearfulness and all the rest of it. There's a real temperance in that person. And again, Paul says that to Timothy because, look, I understand I'm putting you in a position where you're going to be the guy. You're left in a very powerful, very important position, and you know, don't be afraid of that. That's God has put you in that place. So have confidence in him. It's kind of along the same lines. The one who is slow to anger is better than the mighty. So the mighty, they may have all of their might, but if they're thrown into fits of anger, it can destroy them. But the person that's contrasted, the person that's slow to anger, they're much more deliberative. They're not going to fall into the error and the folly of rage. And he who rules his spirit than the one who takes a city. So can you have about yourself a confidence and a quietness rather than the people that can go out and may be able to physically do an awful lot of things, but that same physicality, you might run into somebody who's more physical than you are. So having confidence in the outward of things rather than the inward, that's what's being spoken of here. Have a real calmness of heart and mind and a deliberation, knowing what you're doing rather than just going out, even if you're physically capable of the picture that he's illustrating here. Doesn't always win. So then the last part of this, the lot is cast into the lap, but every decision is from the Lord. And again, in the nation, the idea of trying to determine what God would do, it goes all the way back to the Urim and the Thummim of the high priest, where there was those, inside the breastplate, there was the stones, and it was a way of finding out what God would have them to do. And God did not avoid that, though we found that there were lots of perversions of it, of trying to determine what God would want done. But if this is done in a way that's acceptable as far as God is concerned, these people might be able to cast their lots, but they could start to maybe have confidence in what the outcome would be if a person's chosen for this or that, and they might start to look at this casting of the lots and determining which way to go in this. It's a reminder by Solomon here, if you're doing that and trying to find out what God's desire is, and you get that answer, just remember it's still ultimately God who answered. It has nothing to do with you. Have confidence in him, have confidence in his answer, and don't look beyond any of that. So really, really cool stuff. And again, so incredibly practical. As we close today, I want to take a look at something that really is, it's talked about quite often. Turn with me to 1 Samuel chapter 12. I'll have you go back and look at it in your own time. You can see the things that are written in a couple of different places. I'm just going to quote from what we get in Romans, because it's one that we're all pretty much familiar with, or I would think. You can go ahead and look at Romans if you'd like, but where we're going to be today is back in the book of 1 Samuel. So the thought goes like this. And if we get somebody like we, depending on how you looked at it, I for one was very critical of our last administration and the things that they did. I may very well be quite critical of this administration. It's only a weekend. We'll see. But there were many things that our last president and his administration did that I absolutely could not even begin to agree upon. And then I would see sometimes people would say, well, we may not like it, but God's the one who appoints the leaders, as though there's nothing other than God just picks and chooses who he's putting in, and that's the end of it, for reasons that we don't really fully understand. Now, there is that view. There are also the other view that it's really not as much that God appoints them, but they're the people that, we hear this all the time, they're put in place because of the New World Order, and we really don't have any kind of a vote. We don't have any kind of a voice in the whole thing. And to me, that's almost a little bit on the absurd side, because if that was the case, why would you have our current president, 45, you know, in 2016, replaced with Biden in 2020 and come back to Trump? That's bizarre. that doesn't make any sense because they're completely working against one another. So how that works out in the minds of the people that are conspiracy theorists, I don't get. I also have a little bit of a tough time wrapping my mind around the idea that God appoints and that's the end of it. So when we read in Romans chapter 13 that we're to be subject to the governing authorities over us because there's really only one ultimate authority, and the ones that are there in the temporal sense are put there by God. Now again, remember, he's writing to the church there, the Roman church, so it's in the pagan part of the world. It's not as though it's a king in a godly sense. So the appointment of that is really what some people kind of disagree on. Is it that God puts him in because that's what he wants? Or does he allow the person to be put in place because that's what the people have chosen to live under that, and they don't rise up and do anything about it? I personally am more of that opinion, that God holds man responsible for his decisions. And I've used often the example of King Saul, the very first king that they ever had. And I would refer you back to when, as we see here in Samuel, in chapter 8, starting at chapter 8 in Samuel, they were told, you're not going to like the king. Here's all the stuff that he's going to do. And it gives the impression, if you read it, you can read through it where you could go, yeah, they're the ones who demanded a king, but it seems like it's God who picked Saul. And yet we do know that he certainly wanted, we know that he really did pick David. And David is the complete contrast to Saul. Really kind of the most obvious way is just them in stature. Because when it was Saul, he looked the part. Head and shoulders above everybody else, he looked the part. David, by the time that Saul or Samuel has seen all of the different sons of Jesse, he says to him, well, none of these are the guy. Jesse, don't you have any other sons? Well, yeah, we got the one out there watching the sheep. He's kind of the runt of the litter. You sure you want to see him? And so David's brought in, and that's the man. So we know that as far as his stature, they tried to put Saul's armor on him when he went up against Goliath. And it's like, I can't even move in this stuff. It's huge. So the idea that they're completely different in stature is the most obvious of distinctions between them. But look at how they interacted with God, even in their failures, and you can see they're such different men. We know that David is the one who's referred to as the man after God's own heart. Saul was never that man. But it does give the impression, because you would see God sent Samuel, go anoint this, he's going to be the king of Israel. It gives the impression that God's making the decision. But the question would be, is he the decision because the people had decided on that as well? And they had, first of all, demanded a king, and then Saul is presented to them. But look at what we read here. It's fascinating. Look in 1 Samuel in chapter 12, and then look at verse 12. Now, when you saw that Nahash, the king of the Amorites, came against you, and you said to me, no, but the king shall, a king will rule over us when the Lord your God was supposed to be your king. This is he's being rebuked. It says, now therefore, this is the king whom you have chosen and whom you have desired. Notice he puts those as two separate things. You chose him and you desired a king, first of all, and then you picked that guy. Now you're having to deal with the consequences of it. And you said, the Lord take note, the Lord has set a king over you. He has set it in the way of like thinking appointment, what you might see there in Romans. But notice it all begins on a couple of things that took place which God advised them against. He advised against a king, and he advised against Saul because of what the things that he would do. So here, when it comes to a matter of accountability, we find all things present. Is God the one who appoints him? And he puts him in place? Yes. Did he have him anointed? Yes. Would he have done it by his choosing? Absolutely not. Why? He doesn't want them to have a king. Why? They would look to the king to be their governor rather than him. They were to be a theocracy, yet they wanted to be a monarchy like the other nations around them. God said, their rejection is not of you, Samuel. Their rejection is of me, chapter 8 of 1 Samuel. Now here, when they're being held accountable, yeah, they've got a king. God recognizes him as king. God has had him anointed as king. But ultimately here, you wanted him, and this is the man of your choosing. You got him. So when it comes to that question about our presidents that we might have in our own country, which is it? Did God put him in place? or has God just given us what our will was? And in our case, in this country, we have a voice in this, and the people had spoken in these elections. I'm not one of the conspiracy theorists who think that somehow the New World Order is running the world from some smoke-filled room somewhere in the world. Because if that was the case, they wouldn't have put Trump back in. Why would you want that guy back in place? Look at the things he's doing just in his first week. They would. You could make the case with the previous administration because nobody knew what was going on there. All you could see what was being done, and it was an abomination. So I'm of that opinion that, yeah, God's going to hold you responsible for your decision, but in some places in the world, for sure ours, and for sure it was this way in the Old Testament, the people spoke, and God said, you've spoken, I'm not going to insist that you do it my way, but you're going to have to deal with the consequences, and good or bad. So just an interesting discussion that comes up, but Saul is a great example. And the selection of Saul starts at 1 Samuel 8. Read it for yourself, and you'll see even the beginning part of his kingship, some things he did really, really well. God wanted to say, look, this is not my first choice, but I'd like to bless it if the people will allow it. And we can see how it all worked out. Saul was everything that he said and more, and just not really a good guy. It was followed by David, who was a much different person with all of his faults. He was definitely somebody who was very sensitive to the things of the Lord. So the people still have a voice in these things. Unfortunately, a lot of times from the direction of the king can come some really horrible things if that person is wicked and evil. And we've seen that through the history of mankind. So wanted to address that. If you have any questions on anything, if you have some suggestions, things you'd like to hear me address, please let me know. Contact me through the ministry website, oldpaththeology.net, and we will pick up next week at Proverbs 17.
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1: You want to turn to Isaiah chapter 9? We're going to be picking up at verse 8, but just to set a just the introduction in the broader context of the book of Isaiah, we're in the midst of a lengthy portion of Isaiah's writing that began with chapter 7, continues through chapter 12. It's one long prophetic passage. It contains a series of prophecies that proclaim either coming judgment that is to be sent by God or a coming Messiah who will establish an earthly kingdom. The six chapters, 7 through 12, alternate between those two themes, judgment, the Messiah, and they provide what is basically a microcosm of the biblical message overall, that there will be a penalty. There are consequences for sinful activity and rebellion against God. But God in his mercy has provided a redeemer who will bring beauty from ashes if I will trust him. Brings life from death. He brings redemption through judgment. So this lengthy prophecy has been recognized throughout history as providing some of the most amazing insights into the nature and identity of the promised Redeemer, the Messiah, who we know as our Lord Jesus Christ. For instance, after a declaration of the judgment that was coming on the southern kingdom of Judah due to their rejection of God's words of warning to them in chapter 8, chapter 9 began, verse 1 of chapter 9, nevertheless. So it's like he lays out this judgment. It's going to be, you know, they brought it upon themselves and judgment was going to come. Nevertheless. It says, the gloom will not be upon her who is distressed as when at first he highly esteemed the land of Zebulun and the land of Naphtali, and afterward more heavily oppressed her by way of the sea beyond the Jordan in Galilee of the Gentiles. And as we studied the beginning of chapter 9, we see it went on to describe Israel's Redeemer who would be coming out of Galilee. He would be showing forth a great spiritual light in verse 2 of chapter 9. He would be bringing with him a joyful spiritual harvest of souls with a prophetic description that is applied to Jesus in the New Testament when it says in verse 6, for unto us a child is born, unto us a son is given, the government will be upon his shoulder, and his name will be called Wonderful Counselor, Mighty God, Everlasting Father, Prince of Peace. Of the increase of his government and peace, there will be no end upon the throne of David and over his kingdom to order it, establish it with judgment and justice from that time forward, even forever. The zeal of the Lord of hosts will perform this. Now in verse 8, where we pick up tonight, the extended prophecy switches back to that of judgment. This time the judgment is leveled against the northern kingdom, as is made clear in the introduction.

section, verse 8, the Lord sent a word against Jacob, and it has fallen on Israel. All the people will know, Ephraim and the inhabitants of Samaria. And so here, after the death of King Solomon, the 12 tribes of Israel, also known as Jacob, the patriarch whose name was switched to Israel, the 12 tribes split into two nations. 10 tribes in the north continued to be called Israel, as is spoken of here. But they also went by the name of their most prominent tribe, Ephraim. So that defines this, as you see in verse 9. The northern kingdom established their capital in Samaria, which you see also in verse 9. The southern tribes of Judah, Benjamin, became an independent nation known as Judah, who retained the capital of Jerusalem and temple worship. The two nations, north and south, remain separate. They remain opposed to one another for several centuries. Now, interestingly, here Isaiah, who lived in Jerusalem, was a prophet sent primarily to the southern kingdom. Here he delivers a prophecy against the northern kingdom. A word against Jacob, verse 8, regarding what has fallen on Israel. Not what will fall or what may come. This is what has come. What has been decreed for the northern kingdom. A prophetic judgment that Isaiah was to proclaim so that all the people will know, verse 9 says. It's like, write this down for future reference so that anyone who is interested can know the judgment that God had determined upon the northern kingdom in advance. So I can read this and go, Lord, the Lord spoke this before their judgment came upon them. Now, as so often is the case with such a creative God, this prophetic passage out of this lengthier, you know, series of prophecies, this particular passage changes to a different literary style, to a poetic form. That isn't as evident in the English translation, but the structure is made clear in the text through the repetition of a line at the end of each of the four poetic stanzas. First, at the end of verse 12, where it says, "For this his anger is not turned away, but his hand is stretched out still." Then you go to the end of verse 17. "For all this his anger is not turned away, but his hand is stretched out still." You go to the end of verse 21. "For all this his anger is not turned away, but his hand is stretched out still." And then at the end of verse 4, chapter 10, it says, "For all this his anger is not turned away, but his hand is stretched out still." This is a poetic passage. It's written in the original Hebrew. It's got a rhythm to it. But at that point, then, at verse 5 of chapter 10, the new prophetic passage begins, and we'll see that next time. So that's the context here. Stanza 1, verse 8, the Lord sent a prophetic word regarding what has fallen judgment-wise upon Israel. It's written so that all the people will know. All the people will know, Ephraim and the inhabitants of Samaria, who say in pride and arrogance of heart, "The bricks have fallen down, but we will rebuild with hewn stones. The sycamores are cut down, but we will replace them with cedars. Therefore the Lord shall set up the adversaries of Rezin against him and spur his enemies on. The Syrians before, the Philistines behind, and they shall devour Israel with an open mouth. For all this his anger is not turned away, but his hand is stretched out still." Now Isaiah prophesied at a time when the Assyrian Empire was seeking to establish dominance over the entire Middle East. You can read about this in your history books. You probably won't learn about it if you're in public school, but Assyria was like the first empire that was aggressively pursuing world conquest. They were, you know, going around and taking over smaller nations and building this larger empire. Their capital was the city of Nineveh in modern-day Iraq. And you see, like Nahum, the minor prophet, is written particularly towards the destruction. And Assyria is dealt with in much of the Old Testament history books. But they had already invaded the territory of the northern kingdom.

once and had caused severe damage. This prophecy is to the Jews inhabiting the northern kingdom who had turned away from God immediately after the kingdom split. They turned away from God, were serving earthly idols. And so instead of repenting after they were attacked and returning to God for help after that initial attack by the Assyrian army, they only became hardened in their pride and arrogance of heart, verse 9 says, saying basically in verse 10, we're going to rebuild even stronger. We're going to overcome adversity by our own strength, replace bricks with hewn stone and sycamores with cedar. Now, the language there in verse 10 is exhibiting a spirit of defiance. It's not just, you know, we're going to do this and make our nation stronger. This is spoken in a spirit of we'll show God that we don't need him. They were very aware that the trouble that had come to them was a judgment from God. But they in their pride were saying that they would convert divine justice into national advantage. We'll show you. Now, on a side note, let me share with you an article because this hits close to home. This is an article that came out, and you may or may not have remembered this. But the day after the terrorist attack that took down the Twin Towers in New York City, and it said this was the government's response through a man named Tom Daschle. This is what he spoke to the media the next day after this huge tragedy, September 12th. He said, I know that there is only the smallest measure of inspiration that can be taken from this devastation. But there's a passage in the Bible from Isaiah that I think speaks to us all at times like this. The bricks have fallen down, but we will rebuild with dressed stone. The fig trees have been felled, but we will replace them with cedars. That is what we will do, he said. We will rebuild and we will recover. So spoke United States Senate Majority Leader Tom Daschle, September 12, 2011, in response to the shocking terrorist attacks the day before. That was the government's response to the day after the attack. The article went on to say Daschle's comments impressed many at the time, but he would have done well to consider the passage in context. The Lord sent a word against Jacob. It has fallen on Israel. All the people will know Ephraim and the inhabitants of Samaria who say in pride and arrogance of heart, the bricks have fallen down. We will rebuild with hewn stones. The sycamores cut down. We'll replace them with cedars. What an irony, the writer of the article said, Isaiah's condemnation of national confidence used with pride by an American political leader to boast of his nation's resilience. Now, it's no coincidence, I'm sure. And you see what has transpired in our nation from that time, the things that happened, and many picked up on that when that went on. But Isaiah condemned the northern kingdom's arrogance. He prophesied what the Lord's response would be. Because of that, you know, just arrogance against the Lord, therefore, because of their foolish presumption, verse 11, the Lord shall set up the adversaries of Rezin against him and spur his enemies on. Now, Rezin was the leader of Syria, not Assyria, just Syria at that time. Their capital was Damascus. It still is. Damascus is the oldest continually inhabited city in the world. And we're going to, in a few weeks, we're going to get to chapter 17, where there's a prophecy here that says Damascus is going to be destroyed in one day. It hasn't happened yet. They have been, like I said, the oldest continually inhabited city. But according to Isaiah 17, there's going to come a time where they're going to be gone, the city. And if you watch the news at all, you know that Israel is not taking any guff from these people. They're bombing, and they just killed somebody there in Syria that was a strategic leader of Iran. But at this time, Syria was an ally with the Northern Kingdom. The Northern Kingdom of Israel had formed an alliance with several smaller nations against Assyria.
They were, you know, under this Rezin, their king, and they were against the mighty Assyrian Empire. What's being prophesied here is that Israel's

0: ally.
1: God's saying this is the first thing that's going to come upon you. Your allies, Rezin, king of Syria, is going to turn against Israel, join forces with the Assyrian Empire against the northern kingdom of Israel. So Israel's earthly allies that they were putting all their trust in, we don't need God, we got alliances with these other nations. Instead of trusting the Lord, those same allies are going to turn on Israel and be instrumental in their overthrow. The Syrians before verse 12. So first the Syrians would turn against Israel, and then another local ally of theirs, the Philistines, from behind verse 12. And so the Philistines, you know, would come next. They would follow after Syria and also help devour the northern kingdom of Israel using poetic language of a ravenous beast. So the northern kingdom of Israel is going to get thrown under the bus, so to speak, by their friends. For all of this, it says there at the end of verse 12, his anger, God's anger is not turned away, but his hand is stretched out still. Now, this phrase that's repeated at the end of each stanza, it's not a statement of relief or mercy, as though God is extending his hand, please come back, a hand of reconciliation. This is declaring that even after that betrayal that was to come by their supposed allies as a judgment from God, God's hand of judgment was still stretched out against them. There was still judgment to come. For, or because, verse 13 says, the people do not turn to him who strikes them, nor do they seek the Lord of hosts. Therefore, the Lord will cut off head and tail from Israel, palm branch and bulrush in one day. The elder and honorable, he is the head. The prophet who teaches lies, he is the tail. For the leaders of this people cause them to err, and those who are led by them are destroyed. Therefore, the Lord will have no joy in their young men, nor have mercy on their fatherless and widows. And for everyone is a hypocrite and an evildoer, and every mouth speaks folly. For all this, his anger is not turned away, but his hand is still stretched out, his hand of judgment. Now, this stanza speaks of the attack that was going to come upon the northern kingdom by the Assyrians, that it would bring devastation upon all classes of society, according to verse 14, in one day. So very violent, very sudden, destructive event that would be over really fast. And it would affect everybody, the whole nation. Because, as verse 13 says, the people don't turn to him who strikes them. This is referring to the design behind God's chastisement of his people. Whether it's a nation, an individual, or, you know, a church, whatever it is, there's a design behind judgment. God's design is to turn his people back to him, to his care and protection. That design had not been accomplished in the case of the northern kingdom through the destruction that had already come, in hopes of returning to God by his people. So that's the main element of judgment, that people fail to see in the midst of it. That judgment is imposed ultimately out of divine mercy. If there was not divine mercy, there would be no such thing as judgment. There would be only condemnation and destruction. Judgment includes justice. Judgment includes grace. Judgment includes forgiveness, but it requires turning to the one who strikes them. As it says here, the verb is literally returning in the case of the Jews. Speaking of humbling themselves, God judges with the intent of the person judged saying, God, forgive me. I confess, you know, I turn from that. And God is welcoming, you know, that repentance with forgiveness and open arms always. But if people won't do it, then, you know, he has no other choice but to destroy. But that returning speaks of humbling and repentance, seeking forgiveness from the one that they left who was trying to bring them back from their self-destruction. It's because of their refusal to do so that such extreme measures are brought. The Lord will cut off, verse 14 says. He'll cut off head and tail from Israel, palm branch and bulrush in one day.

Because of their refusal, God has no recourse but to pass from correction to destruction if he is going to remain just, which he will. The language is speaking of the thoroughness with which their ruin is going to come, from the highest to the lowest and everything in between. The palm branch is way up high on the tree. The palm fronds are way up there. The bulrush is basically a root plant. It's down on the ground. It's walked over. And so God brings the necessary ruin in one day. This is the thing you notice throughout the Bible. God is slow to anger. But when such outcome is required, it's swift and complete. He doesn't torture people. You know, I'm going to make you, that's what Satan does. He doesn't make people twist. You know, it's like when God is done and there's no more room for, you know, repentance, because they won't repent, then it's over. Now, greater insight is given into the condition of the society there in the Northern Kingdom that led to their destruction in verses 15 and 16. And this is where, you know, people like us need to take heed. It says, the elder and honorable, he is the head. The prophet who teaches lies is the tail. For the leaders of this people cause them to err, and those who are led by them are destroyed. Isaiah's intention here, much like the prophet Jeremiah, is to express how the lowest people on the societal ladder, it's not the homeless people, it's not the drug addicts or the violent criminals. You know, they're bad, but the lowest people of society are false prophets who ultimately lead the whole nation into self-destruction. The elder and the honorable, verse 15, that would be those who are in positions of leadership over the people, the kings, the princes, those who are viewed as having authority over the nation. The prophet who teaches lies is the tail. That would be considered the lowest of low. That is a very derogatory description when you look at it in the original language, what it's describing where the tail is. This is what the false prophet is. The lowest of the low. It says, so the people who teach lies are the tail. They were the ones, however, that the leaders would look to for their spiritual guidance. Just like politicians do today. Politicians like Tom Daschle. You read that article and you think, where was he getting his spiritual, you know, information from? Dude, tell the public this, you know. He doesn't even read the passage. He doesn't even know the context. In, you know, his ignorance, he's basically declaring our defiance against God. You think, where does he get his information from? From some false prophet. Somebody didn't say, don't say that, dude. That's the wrong way to put that passage. He said, you say that, people think you're really smart and biblical. But see, this shows how important it is to know what I believe, dude. Who am I listening to? If those being looked to for moral, ethical guidance, those claiming to be speaking for God, if they are speaking lies and are themselves unethical and immoral, if they're spiritually lost, they will influence the leaders, verse 16, who in turn will cause the people then to err. And those who allow themselves to be led by misguided leaders, verse 16 says, they're destroyed. But you see how it's all traced back to these wicked spiritual teachers. That's why it's no coincidence when you get to the New Testament, when it comes to spiritual leaders of the Lord's church, pastors, elders, deacons, it's no coincidence there are three pastoral epistles, as they're called, 1st, 2nd Timothy, Titus, devoted to spiritual leadership. And they're not all devoted to just what the leadership should do. They're devoted to, if I am in the congregation, to judge and evaluate the leadership of the church. 1 Timothy chapter 3 in particular, 17 specific characteristics are listed to which a pastor is to be held to. Only one of them is apt to teach. It's not, dude, he should be a dynamic, you know, speaker to the people, very charismatic. Nothing like that, thankfully, or I would be disqualified, you know. It just only 17 characteristics, and one is just, and he should be able to teach. The other 16 characteristics deal with morality, integrity, you know, not that anyone is perfect,

There is in Christian leadership, those in leadership are to be held to a higher standard. And they better be, because you and I, all of us know, have known people. I know people, Calvary Chapel pastors, who have been leading tens of thousands of people and fallen from that position or leading some double life, you know, having affairs and all these things. But unfortunately, see, what you see so often today is that a Christian leader is evaluated as to how charismatic they are, what they look like, how entertaining, how popular. And that's why our society is in the state that it's in. You know, which the New Testament says those days are going to come, that that's going to be the state of Christianity. The last days are going to have a form of godliness, but deny the power thereof, 2 Timothy 3:5. People not enduring sound doctrine, but according to their own desires, because they have itching ears, heaping to themselves teachers who turn them away from the truth and unto fables, 2 Timothy 4:4. Now, I would encourage you to study those epistles.

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Until next time, press toward the goal for the prize of the upward call of God.

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1: It's 73 degrees.
2: Meteorite messengers. This is Ken Ham, author of the eye-opening book Divided Nation, Cultures in Chaos and a Conflicted Church. All around the Earth, we find scars from meteorite impacts. Some of these are relatively small, others are huge and would have been catastrophic. This evidence makes people wonder, is another impact coming? These so-called messengers from space should remind us that life is fragile. But a meteorite won't wipe out life. This world will end when Jesus returns in judgment, and nothing we can do will stop that. So what's the message? Repent. We don't know when our lives might end, but the correct response isn't fear. It's placing our faith and trust in Christ. It's in Him that we find salvation.
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5: Let God's word touch your heart today.
6: There's a great gulf between God and man, but it's been bridged today. God offers encouragement to man to come to Him, for He says, "For by Him we have access through one Spirit to the Father." The invitation is to come. And the writer to the Hebrews says in Hebrews 10, 19 through 22, "Having therefore, brethren, boldness to enter into the holiest by the blood of Jesus, by a new and living way, which He hath consecrated for us." Now it means we're going to come God's way. And if we do, then we can come and come with great assurance.
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1: The living water is flowing from this pulpit, not because of me. It's nothing to do with me. If anything, I'm a hindrance. It's flowing because of the reading of the Word of God. And as this water flows into your hearts, guess what happens? It's giving you life. Some of you are being renewed. Some of you are being strengthened. Some of you are being drawn in. If you don't know the Lord, God's speaking to you right now saying, you need to give your life to the Lord. Others are saying, you know, I need to repent. I need to be restored to the Lord. Some of you are just seeing more fruit grow. But here's the reality. If you allow the teaching of God's Word to flow into your heart on a regular basis, you will constantly produce fruit. Not just for yourself, but fruit for other people around you.

0: we live in a world where tomorrow is not guaranteed. In fact, there are a lot of unknowns in life that can bring fear and uncertainty. But there is something greater than all of that. Someone who loves us, who died for us, took our place on the cross, and conquered the grave 3 days later. His name is Jesus Christ. Well, thanks for taking the time to join us as we come to the table, the daily Bible study program of Mark Kirk, Senior Pastor of Calvary Knoxville. In today's message, Pastor Mark invites you to read the Word of God for yourself, the Bible. Not only does God reveal history through His Word, but He also speaks into your life, giving promises He is faithful to keep. God loves you deeply and desires for you to grow in Him. So take the time and read the Word for yourself. Now let's join Pastor Mark in the book of Zechariah chapter 14 with today's edition of Come to the Table.
1: They say they can build this thing in about 6 months once they get the go-ahead. And you know, with the way things are going now, even with an administration that's very friendly to Israel, it wouldn't surprise me if some move doesn't happen over the next 4 years to get that thing started. Now, we'll have to see. There's going to be some major changes for that to take place. But we know that it's going to be approved at some point, and we know it's going to happen very rapidly when it does. And so the sacrifices will begin there. They'll be at that third temple. That is not the one that it talks about in Ezekiel or that we're looking at here in Zechariah. That will be destroyed when the Lord comes back and raises up the Temple Mount and all that goes with that. He will build a new temple. And again, it's interesting. Artists have tried to draw this. You get different renderings of what it's going to look like. They can get the dimensions correct, but the look of it, if you go look that up online of artists that have done it, it varies so much. It's hard to tell. We don't have all the details. But I found one of the latest drawings. I'm going to give you a picture of what it looks like, and we can go put that up on the screen. This is a picture of one artist rendering of the fourth temple that will be there, that will be built by the Lord when he comes back. Again, the temple there being in the middle where his throne will be, and again, the other area around there. Now, understand the size of this. We talked about the 50-mile platform that's there. Guys, this, the temple area right there you're looking at, that's a mile. It's a square mile. So it's a, you go on each wall, you go a mile down each wall. That's how big it is. It's hard to imagine that right there, but that's just the temple part. That will sit on that 50-mile square of the rest of property, if you will. And the Bible says that there'll be priests that'll be living up there, and they'll be doing the services of the priest to the Lord. You think, what in the world will they be doing? Well, the Bible tells us they will be offering sacrifices, not for our sins. Jesus did that once and for all on the cross. But there's going to be some type of memorial sacrifices that are going to be offered to the Lord there on the Temple Mount during the 1,000-year reign, and probably going to be used for those feasts when we go up for the Feast of Tabernacles and other things when we're celebrating, eating all these foods. And by the way, we will be eating in our new bodies. Aren't you guys excited? Can you imagine? I think maybe I enjoy food more than a lot of people, because I talked about it a lot last week, last service. I realize I'm talking about food a lot, but can you imagine heavenly taste buds? What's that going to be like? You know, I mean, again, it already tastes pretty good as far as I'm concerned. But imagine, what's it going to be like to have your taste buds that are made the way they're supposed to be made, and then foods that are the way they're supposed to be by the Lord himself? And we're going to be enjoying that. We're going to be feasting in the kingdom, and it's just going to be an amazing time. So this is the area now that you're going to be seeing this happen. By the way, the priests that will be up there officiating, it tells us in Ezekiel, they're going to be the priests of Zadok, those that have shown themselves faithful while they were alive to the Lord. And it's interesting, there's going to be some other priests he's not going to allow to serve on the Temple Mount. It would appear they're saved, but they don't get to serve on the Temple Mount because although saved, they weren't faithful while they were alive on the earth. And so their consequence is they won't be able to serve on the Temple Mount. But for the Zadok, the descendants of Zadok who are faithful, they'll be there on the Temple Mount. So you're going to see the priest there. You're going to get to see what it was like when the priests were there in their garments and doing all the stuff. And again, we're going to be there celebrating, eating, and that all. It's going to be an amazing, amazing time when it comes to the kingdom. So the Lord is now going to do this refurb. He's going to restore the earth and the waters of the earth to make them pristine and beautiful once again. And we get more details about this and what's going to happen in this in Ezekiel 47. So I want you to put one of your Bible markers right here in Zechariah. And then I want you to turn back to your left to Ezekiel 47, just a few books back. And we're going to read what this stream is going to be like, because God gave a vision to Ezekiel at this time with an angel showing Ezekiel what it was going to be like, these very waters that we're talking about here in Zechariah. And I want you guys to be able to make the connection. So notice what it says here in chapter 47, verse 1. This is, again, the angel's the one that's leading Ezekiel in this. Then he brought me back to the door of the temple. That is that temple that we're looking at right there, some form of that. And there was water flowing from under the threshold of the temple toward the east. That is down toward the Dead Sea. For the front of the temple faced east. And the water was flowing from under the right side of the temple, south of the altar. He took me around to the north gate and led me around to the outside, to the outer gateway, which faces east. And there was water. So now he's looking at that stream coming out from under the threshold there to the right side of the throne. There was water running on the right side. And when the man of God, or rather when the man went out to the east with the line in his hand, he measured 1,000 cubits. Now, again, that's 1,500 feet. So I'm going to give it to you guys in feet so you can follow this and in your mind hold it better. So he brought him a 1,500 feet, and he brought me through the waters, and the water came up to my ankles. So he's walking in this water for 1,500 feet up to his ankles. That's less than a quarter of a mile. But either way, walking through that, and just, again, these beautiful sparkling waters that are going to heal the waters of the earth. Verse 4, again, he measured 1,500 feet and brought me through the waters, and the water came up to my knees. So gradually getting deeper. Again, he measured 1,000 and brought me through, again, 1,500 feet, 1,000 cubits, 1,500 feet, and the water came up to my waist. And again, he measured 1,500 feet, and it was a river that I could not cross. Again, so what's happening is, probably in both directions, it's getting gradually deeper, and so now he's taking him through the water, showing him that it's getting deeper as it's heading toward the Dead Sea and toward the Mediterranean Sea to heal those waters. He says, for the water now is too deep, water in which one must swim, a river that could not be crossed. And he said to me, son of man, have you seen this? And then he brought me and returned me to the bank of the river. So now they leave the water, then come over to the bank. And when I returned, there along the bank of the river were very many trees on one side and the other. And then he said to me, this water flows toward the eastern region, goes down into the valley, and enters the sea. So it goes down into to the River Jordan and then hits the Dead Sea. Notice this, when it reaches the sea or the Dead Sea, because that's the only water that's over there, its waters are healed. Now, if you know anything about the Dead Sea, their waters are not healed. They call it the Dead Sea for a reason. And again, what he's saying is the water's going to go hit the Dead Sea, and when it does, it's going to spring to life because of these healing waters from the temple. Notice, and it shall be that every living thing, well, he says, when it reaches the sea, its waters are healed, and it shall be that every living thing that moves wherever the rivers go will live. So this water is going to bring life to the earth. There will be a very great multitude of fish because of these waters that go there, for they will be healed, and everything will live wherever the river goes. And it shall be that fishermen will stand by it from En-Gedi to En-Eglaim. Again, En-Gedi's down there where David would run in the stronghold of En-Gedi, running from Saul next to the Dead Sea. There's all these caves that are down there. And so these two cities, En-Gedi and En-Eglaim, these are, again, they're showing they're down there on the Dead Sea. He says it's going to be from there. There'll be places for spreading their nets. That is for the fishermen. Their fish will be the same kinds of fish as the Great Sea. The Great Sea, that's the way, the Bible's way of saying the Mediterranean. They'd be exceedingly many. But its swamps and its marshes will not be healed. They will be given over to salt. Isn't that interesting? He's going to heal the Dead Sea, but the swamp areas or the marsh areas with all the salt and the mud and all that that you ladies so love and your little kits, that's all going to be left around the Dead Sea. You're probably saying, amen, let's keep that there. Well, listen, you ladies, you know the Lord, you're going to have the best complexion you've ever had. You're not going to need any treatment. You're going to be looking just the best you can ever look. But the bottom line is, you remember, there's going to be, I don't know why the Lord doesn't heal those, but it's kind of interesting. Probably great resources there from those minerals that will be used during the millennial kingdom. Also, you've got all the people that go into the kingdom in their mortal bodies. We talked about that. Maybe they're going to go down there and enjoy some salt baths and maybe some minerals and some mineral mud or whatever the case might be. I'm kind of being facetious on that, but he doesn't tell us why that's going to be left. But the Lord's not going to be clearing that up. He's going to leave that there for whatever the reason. And notice verse 12, and along the bank of the river on this side and that, so both sides of this water that this he's been walking through, will grow all kinds of trees used for food. So these are going to be fruit trees, and notice they're going to bloom all year long. It says, their leaves will not wither, and their fruit will not fail. They will bear fruit every month because their water flows from the sanctuary. By the way, look at this. That water is going to be so wonderful that it's going to cause those trees to produce fruit every month here on this earth, okay, during that time. What a beautiful picture that is of what the flowing water from the sanctuary does for us today. Right now, guys, flowing water, the Word of God, The living water. The Bible says we're to be washed with the water of the word. The living water is flowing from this pulpit. Not because of me. It's nothing to do with me. If anything, I'm a hindrance. It's flowing because of the reading of the word of God. And as this water flows into your hearts, guess what happens? It's giving you life. Some of you are being renewed. Some of you are being strengthened. Some of you are being drawn in. If you don't know the Lord, God's speaking to you right now saying, you need to give your life to the Lord. Others are saying, you know, I need to repent. I need to be restored to the Lord. Some of you are just seeing more fruit grow. But here's the reality. If you allow the teaching of God's word to flow into your heart on a regular basis, you will constantly produce fruit. Not just for yourself, but fruit for other people around you. And so just a beautiful picture here of literally what's happening, but also a spiritual event that's taking place. And look at this. It says their fruit will be for food and their leaves for medicine. Now, that's interesting. Why would we in our new bodies need medicine? Well, we don't. We're going to have our new bodies. We're not going to need medicine. But what about all those that are here on the earth that don't have their new bodies yet? They're still going to be in earthly bodies. They're still going to have ailments. And so they're going to be able to apparently these leaves, whether or not they have some supernatural healing power or whether or not they're simply a medicine that God builds into those natural leaves, whatever the case might be, they're going to be used for healing for the peoples of the nation. So kind of neat. You can go down there and walk along the beautiful streams of the Lord when you visit there for the Feast of Tabernacles, eat some amazing fruit and have some leaves. And that sounds kind of funny, but either way, you'll be getting healed by the work of the Lord. Maybe it's going to be some kind of tea. Put the leaves in the tea there. Either way, it's going to be amazing what's going to happen. So again, now you can turn back to Zechariah, but I wanted you to see that what's going to be happening as we read about these waters that are flowing during this time toward the eastern and western seas, that you now can make the connection between the two and fill in some of the gaps. And notice what it says there in verse 9. It says, "And the Lord shall be king over all the earth." I love it. "In that day it shall be, the Lord is one, and his name is one." So the Lord is going to be ruling in authority over the earth, again, controlling all things, and in righteousness and truth and in justice. It's going to be amazing, and we're going to get to be a part of it for those of us who know him. Now again, it shifts a little bit and talks about some of the topographical changes that we talked about that'll be happening. It says, "All the land shall be turned into a plain from Geba to Ramon, south of Jerusalem. Jerusalem shall be raised up." That's what we talked about. It's going to be lifted up. And again, it tells us in other places, again, about the mountains being brought down as Jerusalem is raised up. It's going to be the central focal mountain of the world. And it's going to be inhabited in her place, so that people will be living there. From Benjamin's gate to the place of the first gate and the corner gate, and from the tower of Hananel to the king's wine presses. So there'll be people living there in the city. There'll be people living around the city. And by the way, it's exciting to think about. This will be the first time in Israel's history that they have all of the land that God promised them. God promised to give the land to Abraham, but Abraham never did inherit that. And it never was. The closest it ever got to was the days of David and Solomon. They had the largest amount of land they've ever had, but they never had the full amount of land that God had promised them as a nation. It's amazing today when I see people complain about Israel and say they have too much land, they need to give up land, they need to go back to the 67 lines or the 1947 lines. Guys, they're the size of New Jersey. I know I've said that many times. But how do you make New Jersey smaller? I mean, you could carpet it almost. And so I wouldn't want to, but either way. So again, but the reason is it's a spiritual battle. Satan doesn't want them to have any land. He hates the fact that God has promised them all the land that he's promised them. And in there are going to be the 12 tribes of Israel broken out. God gives their boundaries in there where they're going to be. It's kind of hard to follow, but he gives the boundaries in there. God knows where that's going to be. And the cool thing to me is, yes, the 12 tribes of Israel that are saved and get saved and have been saved over the thousands of years, they're going to be there. But remember, in another study, we said also Gentiles will be able to live there as well. And so I've already got my spiritual realtor working on that. I'm thinking, how can I ever afford land there? And I remember I've got a very wealthy father. So I think that probably he can help me out. But either way, again, I would love to live there in that region. We'll see. God knows. I mean, wherever we're going to live, we're going to love it. He's going to do that. But I wanted you to get a picture. I think these visuals are good for you to be able to kind of picture what's going to be happening in the millennial. And again, this is going to give you a real perspective when people scream about Israel has too much land. They don't have near the land that God's promised them. Okay, we can be done with that scream, but thank you. That's great. And so again, notice what happens here. It says in verse 11, it says, "The people shall dwell in it, and no longer shall there be utter destruction, but Jerusalem shall be safely inhabited." Again, that's when the Lord's ruling and reigning. Never again will they have to worry about their neighbors or anybody else firing rockets or giving them a hard time. Again, they're going to have peace from the Lord, and there'll be peace worldwide. What a great day that's going to be. And now notice between verse 11 and 12, the Lord shifts and he gives us a picture of the judgment that he's going to bring on the nations that are there from Armageddon all the way down to Petra, but they're in Jerusalem to fight against the Lord. Now, before I even get into this, I want you to know this. This is not for you. If you know the Lord, you'll see this from heaven, but this will never happen. You are a believer. You're going to be with the Lord in the kingdom. But for those who don't know the Lord and the armies, not even the whole world is going to experience what we're about to read here. The armies that are gathered against Jerusalem to wipe out the Lord's place of his throne, he's going to deal with very sternly. And this is how it describes what's going to happen. This is when the Lord comes back, and the Bible says in Revelation, he speaks the word. And when he speaks the word, there's going to be this judgment and this power that's going to go forward. And here's what's going to happen. Look at verse 12. And this shall be that the plague, or rather, this shall be the plague with which the Lord will strike all the people who fought against Jerusalem. Their flesh shall dissolve while they stand on their feet. Wow. Their eyes shall dissolve in their sockets, and their tongues shall dissolve in their mouths. Wow. It's going to be such an amazing, just supernatural, you know, power, light, heat, whatever. Everything's going to dissolve, it would appear, but the bone. And I kind of get this picture of just everything disappearing and the bones just dropping. Again, maybe I'm too visual in my mind, but that's kind of what the description sounds like here when this takes place. Kind of reminds you of some of the movies, you know, you see Raiders of the Lost Ark or whatever kind of thing, and they do these situations. But let me say, listen, Spielberg, he's Jewish. He knows the Bible. And a lot of times when you see these movies that he does, there's things that I can find like in the scripture. Like, I know where he got that idea. Because I see this in the scriptures. Even some of the names that he used are things you can link back to the word. I'm not saying he knows the Lord. Again, I don't know that much about him in that sense. But I'm saying, who knows? Maybe it came from this. But this is the kind of thing that's really going to happen. The things that are oftentimes pictured in movies. Now, I've heard some people say, well, I think this could probably be a neutron bomb. And I guess that's a possibility. Again, a neutron bomb, what it does is it basically dissolves the flesh and leaves all the buildings standing. Pleasant sounding weapon, huh? That's what a neutron bomb does. But I personally don't believe God's going to use man's weapons to defeat the enemies of God when he comes back. You know, it's not like God's going to say, okay, mine aren't good enough, I'll grab yours. I think God's just going to speak the word, and it's going to be the glory of the Lord, and it's going to be done. But either way, this is going to be the result of what happens. And notice again, right before he speaks the word and all this happens with everything dissolving, verse 13 goes right back before it, you'll notice, because people are still there. Look what it says. It shall come to pass in that day that a great panic from the Lord will be among them. Everyone will seize the hand of his neighbor and raise his hand against his neighbor's hand. God has always used confusion against the enemies of Israel throughout history. He's going to use confusion here. Again, Revelation tells us they'll be running in the caves and saying, fall on us. They'll be hiding from the face of the Lord. And notice verse 14. Judah also will fight at Jerusalem. We talked in the last couple of weeks about, remember, there's going to be those that are going to be fighting for half the city and actually holding half the city prior to the Lord speaking and wiping out the armies that we just read about there in verse 12, where even the older people are fighting like David. We talked about that. He's talking about that here. They're going to fight at Jerusalem, and the wealth of the surrounding nations, that is, once this battle's over, the wealth of the surrounding nations shall be gathered together, gold, silver, and apparel in great abundance, and they're going to be bringing them to Jerusalem. Maybe to help build the temple, maybe just to beautify. Again, when you read about what it's going to be like in the millennial kingdom, it's going to be amazing and glorious. And then he ends up by saying, such also shall be the plague on the horse and the mule, on the camel and the donkey, and on all the cattle that will be in those camps, so shall this plague be. So everyone within the range of this battle, they're going to all die, whether it be man or whether it be animal. And then it's going to be done. The Lord will establish his throne. The topographical changes will take place that we talked about, and there'll be peace around the globe. And again, remember, when this mountain rises up, guys, and I talk about this too much, but it excites me. I think about that mountain, and I think about next week we're going to be looking at the Feast of Tabernacles. And it's going to be a literal feast. We're going to be going up year by year, celebrating there in the new, not the new Jerusalem, as the Bible talks about Revelation, but in Jerusalem restored when the Lord comes back. And we're going to be, again, there's going to be a highway of holiness, the Bible says. Whether or not we'll be, they used to walk on their way up to Jerusalem and sing all the hymns and the songs. Maybe we'll kind of, we'll probably be able to transport in our bodies. Who knows? The Lord was, he would walk through walls and do this. Maybe we'll just kind of transport from where we are in the world and whoop, we kind of get there to the highway of holiness. And maybe we all kind of join together and start walking up toward the mountain of the Lord, singing the psalms of the Lord, the praises of God, the way they used to do in ancient times. I don't know. But I picture that. I picture the stream flowing out from under the temple, the fish jumping, and that's the beauty and just all the glory that's going to be there. It's one thing to see the sun make the water sparkle. What's the glory of the Lord going to look like sparkling on the water? And then we're going to go into the city, and it's going to be a mountain raised up. And by the way, going up the holy highway and going up to the mountain, you're not going to get tired because you have a new body. So don't worry about that. But We'll get in the city. Remember, the horses are going to have bells on to say holiness to the Lord. There's going to be this, the platform with all the sacrifices going on. There's going to be the feast table set up, and we're going to celebrate the Lord as a world for a full week as we give the Lord glory, probably even 8 days as they do the eighth day, an extra day there for tabernacles. Again, we'll talk about that next week because we're going to look at all the feasts. We're going to see how the feasts have been fulfilled prophetically because they're literal feasts, but they have a prophetic fulfillment. And we'll see how they're all fulfilled next week when we get into that and kind of get talking about the tabernacle. So we'll get into more details next week. But again, what an amazing passage of scripture. Looking at the future that we have ahead of us. Now, for those of you who know the Lord, we're getting excited. It's amazing. We see all these things. We're not excited about wars. We're not excited about death. We're not excited about some of the things the Bible says will happen in the last days. But we're excited when we see these things begin to happen that the Lord's about to come back and fix it all. And then we get to live with him in the fixed, refurbed earth forever. Not forever, for 1,000 years, then a new heaven, a new earth after that. So we get excited about that. But there may be some of you here this morning who don't know the Lord, and this is not that exciting to you. You're going, so the people who don't know the Lord, what happens to them? Let's not talk about that. You can leave here with peace in your heart. You don't have to leave here in fear. You don't have to leave here afraid. Listen, the Bible says, Jesus said this, all who come to me, I will in no wise cast out. If you simply come to the Lord this morning and say, Lord, I know that I'm a sinner. I know that I need to be forgiven. Would you forgive me of my sins? I believe that you died for me on the cross and I receive you as my Lord and I'm turning from my sin. I'm repenting. I'm going to follow you and I'm going to look forward to the coming kingdom. I'm going to enjoy you now and I'm going to look forward to the coming kingdom. If you pray that prayer from your heart, the Bible says you're going to miss all of this. He said, pray that you may escape these things coming upon the earth. That's a great thing to do. You pray, Lord, I give my life to you, and you will escape these things coming upon the earth. And again, I would wish this on no one. That's why we make the plea to all men to make this decision. If you don't know the Lord, what are you waiting on? He loves you. He wants you to be a part of his family. And there's a glorious future ahead if you'll simply humble yourself and receive him as your Lord.
0: We're thankful for you joining us today for this edition of Come to the Table. Pastor Mark Kirk has been leading us in study through the book of Zechariah. This book has taught us to wait with great expectation for the return of our Savior, as Jesus is coming soon to establish a new heavenly kingdom on earth. However, our longing for the kingdom to come shouldn't stop us from serving him in this life we have now. The new kingdom will be established no matter what we do or fail to do, but that doesn't automatically guarantee us access. God commands us to prepare our hearts for his return so that we can be ready to do whatever he needs us to do to prepare this world for rebirth. We have a community of believers here in Knoxville, Tennessee that is faithfully preparing the fields for the coming harvest. If you'd like to learn more about Calvary Knoxville, just visit us online at thewaymedia.net and scroll all the way down and click on our church name just above our street address. 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There is a large backlog of teaching from Pastor Mark, so you can follow along with him as he studies through any passage of Scripture you might be interested in learning more about. There is also a questions and comments page. If something is weighing on your soul that you would like to talk to someone about, Pastor Mark will be back soon to continue sharing with us from God's Word. We'd like to thank you one more time for studying through the Bible with us here on Come to the Table.

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1: This is Minister a Minute from Mike. Today's verse is Proverbs 31:18. She perceives that her merchandise is good, and her lamp does not go out by night. Perceives here does not merely mean to think, but to understand, giving with it the idea of the taste test. She may have tugged on the cloth to see how strong it was, or

0: Psalm 61, verses 1 through 8. Hear my cry, O God, attend to my prayer. From the end of the earth I will cry to you, when my heart is overwhelmed. Lead me to the rock that is higher than I. For you have been a shelter for me, a strong tower from the enemy. I will abide in your tabernacle forever. I will trust in the shelter of your wings. Selah. For you, O God, have heard my vows. You have given me the heritage of those who fear your name. You will prolong the king's life, his years as many generations. He shall abide before God forever. Oh, prepare mercy and truth, which may preserve him. So I will sing to your name forever, that I may daily perform my vows. This has been your sustaining word of the day, brought to you by Calvary Chapel of Manitowoc.
1: You know, the Hippocratic Oath, which doctors supposedly are pledged to, does mention abortion, by the way. So a doctor is violating what he's supposed to be as a doctor to even perform one, much less a mercy killing. As you know, that argument of euthanasia is now very much a legal issue in court, thanks to Kevorkian's arguments. But what's the problem here? The problem here is that we've lost an understanding of the fact that man and woman is created in the image of God and after his likeness, and that is a reason not to take anybody's life.

0: in a world that often measures the value of human life by its strength, health, productivity, or even convenience. The Bible, however, the Bible presents an entirely different standard. Human life is sacred, and it's sacred because we were created by God and made in His image. From the child who is yet to take his first breath to the elderly person drawing his last, every life, every single life has value in the eyes of our Creator. On this edition of Hope for Today, David Hawking continues his series In the Beginning with day one of a message titled The Genealogy of Adam. And we'll turn to Genesis chapter 5 in just a moment, so get your Bible out and get ready. 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That's davidhawking.org. Well, now open your Bible to Genesis chapter 5 as David begins his message, The Genealogy of Adam.
1: This is the book of the generations of Adam. In the day that God created man, in the likeness of God made he him. Male and female created he them and blessed them, and called their name, Adam, in the day when they were created. And Adam lived 130 years and begat a son in his own likeness after his image and called his name Seth. And the days of Adam after he had begotten Seth were 800 years, and he begat sons and daughters. And all the days that Adam lived were 930 years, and he died. And Seth lived 105 years and begat Enos. And Seth lived after he begat Enos 807 years and begat sons and daughters, and all the days of Seth were 912 years, and he died. Now go back to chapter 4, verse 25 and 26. Adam knew his wife again, and she bare a son, and called his name Seth. For God, said she, hath appointed me another seed instead of Abel, whom Cain slew. And to Seth, to him also there was born a son, and he called his name Enos. Then began men to call upon the name of the Lord. Isn't that an interesting statement? Now let's pick up our story again with Enos in verse 9 of chapter 5. And Enos, or Enosh, as some have it, lived 90 years and begat Canaan. And Enos lived after he begat Canaan 815 years and begat sons and daughters. And all the days of Enos were

0: 905 years, and he died. And Canaan lived 70 years and begat Mahalaleel. And Canaan lived after he begat Mahalaleel 840 years and begat sons and daughters. And all the days of Canaan were 910 years, and he died. And Mahalaleel lived 65 years and begat Jared. And Mahalaleel lived after he begat Jared 830 years and begat sons and daughters. And all the days of Mahalaleel were 895 years, and he died. And Jared lived 162 years, and he begat Enoch. And Jared lived after he begat Enoch 800 years and begat sons and daughters. And all the days of Jared were 962 years, and he died. And Enoch lived 65 years and begat Methuselah. And Enoch walked with God after he begat Methuselah 300 years and begat sons and daughters. And all the days of Enoch were 365 years. And Enoch walked with God, and he was not, for God took him. And Methuselah lived 187 years and begat Lamech. And Methuselah lived after he begat Lamech 782 years and begat sons and daughters. And all the days of Methuselah were 969 years, and he died. Verse 28, and Lamech lived 182 years and begat a son. And he called his name Noah, saying, this same shall comfort us concerning our work and toil of our hands because of the ground which the Lord hath cursed. And Lamech lived after he begat Noah 595 years and begat sons and daughters. And all the days of Lamech were 777 years, and he died. And Noah was 500 years old, and Noah begat Shem, Ham, and Japheth. Now there are four things in this chapter that are revealed to us about God. You say, well, I didn't see them. I just read with you. Where are they? Well, let me show you. In the opening three verses, it reveals the personality of God in a very special way. Now go back to Genesis 1, 26 and 27. Let me show you something interesting about the personality of God. It was revealed in the genealogy. Chapter 5, verse 3 says that he begat a son in his own likeness and after his image. Exactly the same words that we find in Genesis 1, 26 and 27, it says, and God said, let us make man in our image after our likeness, and let them, notice plural, though it said make man. Remember, he called them both, according to Genesis 5, Adam. The word Adam means man. It also became the name of the first man, but it also is a word for man or human. So we're having here an indication that there's going to be more than one. Let them have dominion over the fish of the sea, over the fowl of the air, over the cattle, over all the earth, over every creeping thing that creepeth upon the earth. So God created man in his own image. In the image of God created he him. Male and female created he them. However, when we go to Genesis 2 and verse 22, it says that the rib which the Lord God had taken from man made he a woman and brought her unto the man. And he said, bone of my bones and flesh of my flesh. So I see here a problem, also an answer to God making us in his own image and after his likeness. That does not refer to the human body. In fact, cannot. Why? Because God said that he created male and female. The word create, bara, is to create out of nothing. But when he makes the woman's body, he did not make it out of nothing. He made it out of the rib of a man. When he made man, look at chapter 2, verse 7, he did not make him out of nothing in terms of his physical body. His physical body came from the dust of the ground. It says the Lord God formed, the word is not create, formed man of the dust of ground and breathed into his nostrils the breath of life, and man became a living soul. No, it's not his body. It can't be the body of either the man or the woman because they were not, in fact, created or made out of nothing. Then what was made out of nothing? And the answer is the invisible, immaterial part of man, namely our soul or our personality, the spirit of man. When you come to chapter 5, the same language says, in the day that God created out of nothing man, in the likeness of God made he him. Now, how am I like God? Is God approximately as some what I believe confused Bible teachers have said lately, that God is approximately about 6'2", weighs about 200 pounds or so, which is utter nonsense. But this is the idea behind it, that we were made in his image after his likeness. It means a physical body, therefore God is a body. There are certain groups who claim to be Christian, who in fact can't be because of these views, who actually believe that God is human. Well, it is not possible, because God did not create the body of either male or female out of nothing. What he did create is the soul. What he breathed into their nostrils was the breath of life. Literally plural lives, as we studied back in chapter 2. Both spiritual and physical life are in us, and man becomes a living soul or a living being, a living creature. He has life because of God creating his life. So what we are in the invisible part of us, not the external, not the outward, but the inward, what we are inside of the physical body is what it means when it says we are made in his image and after his likeness. In verse 3, it says Adam lived 130 years and begat a son in his own what? Likeness, and after his image, and called his name Seth. Do you believe that your children are in your likeness and after your image? Well, we know that half of your chromosomes as a male and half of your chromosomes as a female go together to produce the genetic properties of your children. Now, for all I know, the half that was used was not the half that you wanted. Is everybody following this? In fact, it may be the half that no one knows anything about, but comes out on your children. You say, is that my kid? But it's coming from chromosomes and genetic properties that maybe you don't know about, but we know at least half of yours, husband, father, and half of yours, mother, are in those children. That's what we know. But does it mean the child has to look physically like the parent? No, it doesn't really. My point here is that we are missing what the Bible is teaching if we think it's a physical characteristic. No, it's talking about personality. And whether we like it or not, your children are in your own image and after your own likeness. And that can be frightening. But you see, the Bible really proves it. Now, the interesting thing to me is that all of us are reflecting the personality of God. You are a person because God is a person. The sanctity of human life is rooted in that fact. That's why when biological evolution tries to make us all believe that we come from animals, why it's so easy to cheapen life, and why it's easy to abort a baby, or to get rid of somebody that's physically handicapped beyond repair, or to kill some person that we say is old and we want to get rid of them, call it mercy killing, of course. But my friends, the problem here is that we've lost sight of what it means to be made in the image of God and after his likeness. And interestingly, in the Bible, there are three specific admonitions to all of us in light of the fact that we were made in the image of God. There are three things that God says very definitely we have no right to do because we have been made in the image of God and after his likeness. Issue number one, turn to Genesis chapter 9, verse 6. The first admonition that we have in the Bible concerning the fact that we reflect the personality of God himself. We have a mind because God is a mind. We have emotions because God has emotions. We have a will because God is a will. And the first admonition is that this is a reason not to murder. I read in Genesis 9:6, whoso sheddeth man's blood, by man shall his blood be shed. Capital punishment for capital crime. Established, by the way, before the Mosaic law was ever on the scene. Whoso sheddeth man's blood, by man shall his blood be shed. Why? For in the image of God made he man. So you see, the argument is very powerful that's in Genesis 5, 1 to 3. For we know that it isn't simply Adam and Eve in the image of God, but also the children of Adam and Eve continue the image and the likeness straight down through the line. Yes, there's something sacred about every one of us inside the physical bodies that we observe. The second admonition that's in the Bible is in Colossians chapter 3 in the New Testament, verse 9 and 10. We have a reason not to murder, not to take anybody's life under any circumstances. You say, what about government? Government is given the authority to execute capital punishment for capital crime. And we even have the problem of war created by that doctrine. But the fact is that an individual is never given the right to take anybody's life, no matter how important or influential they think they are. We don't have that right. And to say in the case of abortion that somehow I have that right because it's my body, no, it is not. That is a violation of the Word of God. That baby that is growing inside the womb of the female is not the body of the female. It's not only true medically, it's very true biblically. No, you don't have a right to take somebody else's life, and especially the life of an unborn child. And it's murder. And we need to understand that. And in this lax age in which we live, in which moral values have gone out the tube, we're killing the innocent children. It was for that reason that God brought his judgment on the nation of Israel and brought Babylon in to destroy them. Because they killed the innocent children. And we're doing the same. It'll be a miracle if God spares this country from being destroyed by another nation or group of nations. It'll be a miracle of God's grace alone. But taking it a step further, it's also a reason not only not to murder, it's a reason not to lie to anybody. And this I find very fascinating because lying is a national habit. Colossians chapter 3, verse 9 and 10 says, lie not one to another. Literally in the Greek, the way the grammar is, it's stop lying. What it assumes is we do it all the time. I like what one writer said about counseling. The biggest problem in counseling, he said, is to stop lying. I think there's a lot of truth to that, pardon the pun. Stop lying and tell the truth. Lie not one to another, seeing you put off the old man with his deeds and have put on the new man, look at this, which is renewed in knowledge after the image of him that created him. Once again, the doctrine that we're created in his own image after his likeness gives us a moral reason not to murder and not to lie to each other because we were made in the image of God. The genealogies reveal the personality of God that in turn brings sanctity to human life and respect for everybody, no matter who they are. Therefore, we don't lie to them. There's a third admonition. Go to James chapter 3, verses 8 to 10. The third admonition related to being made in the image of God and after his likeness. It gives us a reason not only not to murder and not to lie, but not to curse or tear down anybody. Verbally. It says, but the tongue can no man tame. It's an unruly evil, full of deadly poison. Therewith bless we God, even the Father, and therewith curse we men. Watch this, which are made after the similitude or likeness of God. Out of the same mouth proceedeth blessing and cursing. My brethren, these things ought not so to be. I don't know if you've ever really been in a real good fight, verbally. You know, it's hard to get into an argument with somebody, a real heated argument, and not violate this passage. Do you know that? It's really hard. Because in order to win, you have to tear down the other person. Do you understand that? These are the laws of family military maneuvers. Do you understand that? You have to make the other person very, very bad in order to win. And you hate yourself for doing it. We either tear another person down to make ourselves look better, or we build ourselves up to such a point that it's absolutely ridiculous, and there's no humility, there's only pride. And it makes the other person angry, and they therefore have to put us down to kind of even the score. Have you ever been in a heated argument with somebody that you're absolutely sure is very proud? And in you, there's this inner conviction that it's God's will now for you to humble them? Because this is the only way that you can have a justifiably good argument. Do we have this problem? Yes, we have this problem. And what's the problem here? The problem is that the teaching on the sanctity of human life is so far removed from our educational system, from our culture, from our media presentations. We are so far from it that verbal abuse is easy. And taking a baby's life is easy. We have really come embarrassingly and ashamedly so, a long ways away from what God's Word teaches. If we really believe what God says, then we have no reason at all to ever take anybody's life. We have no reason at all to lie to anybody and no reason at all to ever tear anybody down. And it's like a national pastime and a game. And you know, we always say, you know, God's people need to repent. We can have a revival. Well, how about repenting of all of our cursing? And I'm not talking about just using four-letter words, which is indeed a tragedy. I'm talking about tearing people down instead of building them up. If we really want to repent, if we really want to see God bless, then let's go back to his original purposes and plans for the human race, that we, in fact, do not take each other's life. We do not rip apart somebody's character and tear them down and drag them in the mud, no matter what they did. We need to restore our appreciation for the fact that people are made in the image of God and after his likeness. And no matter how awful they have become, they are still a person created in the image of God and after his likeness. And there needs to be respect, dignity for every last person.
1: You're listening to Hope for Today with Bible teacher David Hocking. The genealogy of Adam is part of David's series through the opening chapters of Genesis. The series is called In the Beginning. And as we've discovered today, and will continue discovering as we go back to Genesis chapter 5, the genealogies of the Bible are far more than a list of forgotten names. They praise God. Wow. Well, just before David comes back to close out our time today, Matt's here, and together we're going to tell you about a couple of powerful study resources.
2: You ever wondered just how our world got into the mess it's in? What's at the core of today's sad state?
1: You know, Matt, I wonder that at times.
2: And right.
1: With all the pressures on believers today, I'm also asking, what can we do? What can we do to encourage our listening family in today's world?
2: Well, you'll find the answers and encouragement in our current radio series covering the beginning of Scripture, creation, and God's history with mankind, Genesis chapter 1 through 9.
1: And we're offering you a personal copy of each message in the series, all 24 messages together, for the special price, Matt, of just
2: $25.
1: Yeah, right now.
2: Jim, folks are telling us that they are learning so much here and finding insight and understanding.
1: Yeah, folks, thank you for your letters and your comments. We appreciate that.
2: In the series, my dad leads us through the days of creation.
1: I love this faith-fortifying section. And your dad exposes the lies and the illogic of evolution.
2: Right. It's an excellent foundation for studying creationism. I mean, how the evidence we see today supports creationism and not evolutionary theory.
1: Yes, then we also study the temptation, the fall of mankind in the Garden of Eden. And there's powerful insight here, Matt, as you know, into the strategies of the devil and God's righteous judgment, his love, his redemption, and the hope for our lives today.
2: And then the first civilization. I mean, wow, a culture that looked much like ours today.
1: Oh,
2: right?
1: Yeah.
2: Yeah, the global deluge, the flood, and God's covenant with Noah.
1: So much here for you. So stay tuned as the series continues and get your own copy of the messages to hear again and to share.
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1: And just before David returns, we also want to tell you about his book, The Beginning, From Creation to the Flood. We've talked about this book the last few weeks because it goes along perfectly with our current radio series. 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
3: Well, thanks, folks, for listening to our broadcast from the book of Genesis. And my, what fabulous material there is. I've often said that if you don't get Genesis straight, you're going to be messed up throughout history. That's the creation, the fall, the flood, all of that. And we are at the genealogy of Adam right now in the broadcast, as you well know, from Genesis chapter 5. It starts out and says, this is the book of the generations of Adam. In the day that God created man, in the likeness of God made he him. Wow. Male and female created he them and blessed them and called their name Adam or Adam in the day when they were created. Look, friends, that which we've already studied about creation, well, here it is again. In other words, God's not going to let this alone. He's emphasizing that he created a human being, and it was in the likeness of God, and it was both male and female, and we've already studied that. And then God blessed them, and he called them Adam. Of course, his wife's name was Eve, the mother of all living, but both of them are Adam, which is referring to those who were created by God. But out of the dust of the ground, he formed their bodies. Man became a living soul. Well, I don't know about you, but I'm excited about Genesis, which in Hebrew is called Bereshit. That's simply the words in the beginning. In other words, the very first words of Genesis are the whole issue. God bless you, and thanks for listening.
1: Well, thank you, David, and friend. 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And we'll invite a friend to listen along with you right here on Hope for Today.
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6: 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Todd, according to God's inspired word, he's the great I am, the first and the last, the beginning and the end, the Alpha and the Omega. So, God's eternal. 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And both real science and logic prove the biblical God to be our creator. The first and the second laws of thermodynamics and Einstein's theory of general relativity each hold that the universe is a huge result which had a beginning. Logic holds that whatever began the universe had to exist outside of the universe's space, matter, and time. 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

And the queen was not only amazed by his wisdom and his answers, but also, the word tells us, by the house that he had built, and the food on his table, the sitting of his servants, the waiters, and their apparel, his cupbearer, the entryway that he made to go to the house of the Lord. She saw Solomon's wisdom had really affected every part of his empire. And the Bible tells us that there was no more spirit in her. She was just overwhelmed when she saw the wisdom and the glory that God had given to Solomon.

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We invite you to stay with us as Pastor John Pinnell of Calvary Chapel Lake Villa takes us through a verse-by-verse study from God's Word. 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

0: Tonight we're going to be looking at 1 Kings chapters 10 and 11. And we have a bit of reading as far as scripture is concerned, especially chapter 11, but dealing with Solomon, and we'll finish out the account of Solomon tonight. And we have really two contrasts of chapter 10 dealing with the blessings of Solomon and the wisdom of Solomon and the great blessing that God had bestowed upon him. And then chapter 11 dealing with the downfall of Solomon and his apostasy against the Lord, how he had turned away from the Lord to go after other gods. So we have this huge contrast over the last several studies of the king who built the first temple in Jerusalem and really established the worship of temple life. I mean, prior to that, it was a tent of meeting, a tabernacle. And King Solomon had much to do with the establishment of the worship of God and the grandeur of the temple there in Jerusalem. They were at one point worshiping in the high places, but then the temple would become the focus of the worship. And then toward the end of his life, he reverts to building the high places. In fact, he will build high places, we'll read tonight, on the east of the temple, east of Jerusalem. And at one point, it's called in the Bible, the Mountain of Corruption. That's the Mount of Olives that we're very familiar with in the account of Jesus, as Jesus often would be found there in the Mount of Olives, especially that final week of his life. And here, Solomon in chapter 11 will build altars to other gods on that mountain that would be established for years to come. So tonight we look at, in chapter 10, the fame and wisdom of Solomon. And we begin with the visit of the Queen of Sheba to see all the things concerning his fame. She also wanted to hear the wisdom which God had put in his heart. I'm going to ask God's blessing upon the teaching of his word, and we'll begin our study. Father, we thank you for your word. Thank you for the account of Solomon. We'll finish his account here in 1 Kings tonight, and we'll explore more about Solomon later on when we get into the Chronicles of the Kings. But also, Lord, Solomon wrote a psalm for us. He is accounted for writing the book of Proverbs and Ecclesiastes. And so we are not finished hearing from Solomon, but tonight, Lord, we get from the grandeur of his empire to really the depravity of his fall toward the end of his life. We'll see both sides of this tonight. So bless us, Lord, as we study your word this evening. In Jesus' name, amen. I want to go ahead and read through 1 Chronicles chapter 10, verses 1 through 13, and it's the account of the Queen of Sheba coming to visit Solomon. And the word tells us, "Now when the Queen of Sheba heard of the fame of Solomon concerning the name of the Lord, she came to test him with hard questions." Many of the commentators relate the hard questions to riddles. She came to question him with hard riddles. And probably the most famous hard riddle in Scripture is that of Samson, who gave the riddle there on his occasion of his wedding that ended up with him killing a number of Philistines because they got the answer out of Samson's wife. So that kind of sense, hard questions, riddles. She came to Jerusalem, verse 2, with a very great retinue, with camels that bore spices, very much gold, a precious stones. And when she came to Solomon, she spoke with him about all that was in her heart. So Solomon answered all her questions. There was nothing so difficult for the king that he could not explain to her. And when the queen of Sheba had seen all the wisdom of Solomon and the house that he had built, the food on his table, the seating of his servants, the service of his waiters, their apparel, his cupbearers, his entryway by which he went up to the house of the Lord, there was no more spirit in her. She was wiped out. Then she said to the king, "It was a true report which I heard in my own land about your words and your wisdom. However, I did not believe the words until I came and saw it with my own eyes. And indeed, the half was not told me. Your wisdom, your prosperity exceeds the fame of which I heard. Happy are your men. Happy are your servants who stand continually before you to hear your wisdom. Blessed be the Lord your God who delighted in you, sat in you on the throne of Israel, because the Lord has loved Israel forever. Therefore, he made you king to do justice and righteousness." This is what God required of the kings to rule over, the judges prior to the kings, to do justice and righteousness, and it's what he requires of us as well. In verse 10, "Then she gave the king 120 talents of gold, spices in great abundance, precious stones. And there never again came such abundance of spices as the queen of Sheba gave to Solomon. Also the ships of Hiram, which brought gold from Ophir, brought great quantities of almug wood and precious stones from Ophir. And the king made steps of almug wood for the house of the Lord and the king in the king's house, and also harps and string instruments for singers. There never again came such almug wood, nor has any like it been seen to this day. King Solomon gave the Queen of Sheba all that she desired, whatever she asked. Besides, King Solomon had given her according to her royal bounty. So she returned and went to her own country, she and her servants." So the Queen of Sheba, possibly coming from the area of Ethiopia to Jerusalem, traveling about 1,400 miles, and a very great entourage accompanied her, bringing a gift of gold and spices and precious stones. The gold itself, 120 talents of gold, it's agreed upon biblically that a talent of metal weighed about 75 pounds. So that would bring this amount of gold to 9,000 pounds of gold. Who would like that today, 9,000 pounds? I looked it up yesterday as far as the cost of that. As of yesterday, in the gold rates, 9,000 pounds of gold would have equaled $439,879,500 in U.S. dollars. So not bad, almost $500,000. And then the spices were so abundant that never again did they have such there in the land of Israel. She came to test him, as I said, with these riddles, these hard questions. And I would assume that she probably got the questions. I mean, she could have had them herself and came up with her own questions. But I'm thinking also, it's like I was thinking about the game of Jeopardy. And we have the hosts on there that just because they're asking the questions doesn't actually mean they knew the answer. People are, there's a team researching, bringing up the questions for the game show host to ask the contestants, and makes the host look very smart, but it doesn't necessarily mean that in Jeopardy. It's mostly been men who have hosted that show, but not always men. Doesn't necessarily mean that they are really that intelligent. Lately, since the original host had passed away, there have been game contestants serving as the host, and they've won, and so they are pretty bright people. But I assume that she brought loaded riddles and probably got them from the wisest people of her own country. And the queen was not only amazed by his wisdom and his answers, but also the word tells us by the house that he had built, and the food on his table, the sitting of his servants, the waiters, and their apparel, his cupbearer, the entryway that he made to go to the house of the Lord. She saw Solomon's wisdom had really affected every part of his empire. And the Bible tells us that there was no more spirit in her. She was just overwhelmed when she saw the wisdom and the glory that God had given to Solomon. Now that last line has had a bit of speculation about it. Verse 13, "Now King Solomon had gave to the Queen of Sheba all that she desired. That line right there has had many, and the Bible is silent on this, but many say that she asked for a son, a child, and that he gave her her desire, and that that child became the founder of the Ethiopian royal dynasty later on. In fact, I was reading a little bit about it today, that, and this comes from Ethiopian tradition, that King Solomon not only had sexual relations with her, but gave her a ring and said, if you have a child, then give the child this ring, that when he comes to me, I will know that this is my son. And there's the tradition of the future king of Ethiopia coming to visit his father, Solomon. And so that's tradition. The Bible doesn't say anything about it. In fact, the Bible doesn't say a lot. We'll read in the next chapter of Solomon having 700 wives and 300 concubines, but we only read of one son and two daughters. And you think 1,000 women, there had to be a lot of kids, but we don't read anything about any of his other children. And it's really, it would be speculation to kind of think about the number of children he could have. So the Queen of Sheba, she is mentioned, and I'll get to that toward the end of the chapter, by Jesus. And so not only is she mentioned here in the Old Testament, but again, Jesus would use her as an example in the Gospels of Matthew and Luke. The same example that he presents, but given to us in two accounts, one in Matthew and one in Luke, as an example of rising up in judgment against the rulers of Israel at the time of Christ, because he said of himself, a greater than Solomon is here. And so the Queen of the South will rise up in judgment against you. We go on, and again, a lot of reading. We're going to go down to verse 29, take out the rest of this chapter, and talk about the wealth of Solomon here. So the weight of gold that came, verse 14, to Solomon yearly was 666 talents of gold. I always like that, the number of the beast, 666. Yes, how it happened to work out there, but it's always an interesting number to me. Years ago, I was part of a Christian band for 10 years, and we got a P.O. box, and they got the P.O. box and reported to our group that, yeah, we got P.O. box 666, and I'm like, what? It's like, why would you take that? And it was obviously my cousin. He was joking with us. It was actually P.O. box 444. So, but I was thinking, that's not good. And ours is close for our church. It's 646, but not 666. I don't know if I'd like that number, but I wouldn't mind 666,000 pounds of gold, or talents of gold. And we'll get to the number of that, how much that adds up to, after I finish reading this section. Verse 15, besides that, from the traveling merchants and from the income of traders and all the kings of Arabia and from the governors of the country, and King Solomon made 200 large shields of hammered gold. 600 shekels of gold went into each shield. He also made 300 shields of hammered gold. 3 minas of gold went into each shield, and the king put them in the house of the forest of Lebanon. Moreover, the king made a great ivory throne, overlaid it with pure gold. The throne had 6 steps, and the top of the throne was round at the back, and there were armrests on either side of the place of the seat. 2 lions stood beside the armrest. 12 lions stood there, one on each side of the 6 steps. Nothing like it has been made for any other kingdom. All of King Solomon's drinking vessels were gold. All the vessels of the house of the forest of Lebanon were of pure gold. Not one was of silver, for this was accounted as nothing. Silver was accounted as nothing in the days of Solomon, for the king had merchant ships at sea with the fleet of Hiram. Once every 3 years, the merchant ships came bringing gold, silver, ivory, apes, monkeys. So the animals going to India, to Africa to collect these things, the apes and monkeys. Verse 23, so King Solomon surpassed all the kings of the earth in riches and wisdom, and all the earth sought the presence of Solomon to hear his wisdom, which God had put in his heart. Each man brought his presents, articles of silver, gold, garments, armor, spices, horses, mules, at a set rate, year by year. So they kind of were required to bring, because it's a year by year. And Solomon gathered chariots and horsemen. He had 1,400 chariots, 12,000 horsemen, whom he stationed in chariot cities. And with the king in Jerusalem, the king made silver as common as in Jerusalem as stones. And he made cedar as abundant as sycamores, which are in the lowlands. And Solomon had horses imported from Egypt, from Kiev. I know I said that wrong, but we'll just move on. The king's merchants bought them at the current price. Now, the chariot that was imported from Egypt cost 600 shekels of silver, and a horse, 150. And thus, through their agents, they exported them to all the kings of the Hittites and the kings of Syria. So he made a market for himself, importing and exporting chariots and their horses for them. So the 666 talents of gold, again, a talent weighing about 75 pounds, would equal 50,000 pounds of gold each year annually brought in. And at that rate, it would be almost $2.5 billion, just shy of $2.5 billion a year. And you think, well, you know, we have people who make that much money, not us, of course, but think of the Musk and the billions he brings in, and perhaps that isn't unusual in this day and age. But also, I was thinking about that. That is a great sum, $2.5 billion a year. Remember, he reigned for 40 years, so that adds up pretty good. And besides that, all the other things that were brought to him, the spices, the wood, the abundance of horses, everything else that was brought in too, were also of high value. So abundant was the gold that silver was counted as nothing in the days of Solomon. He made these golden shields. They'll come up again when they are sold or melted down by later kings. So they come up again, but this great wealth that he had, his throne that didn't compare to any other throne that any king had, overlaid with pure, made of ivory and then overlaid with pure gold. Ivory itself is a material, like old keyboards were made of ivory, and it's something that even then it's mentioned in this text that when they brought the apes, they brought ivory, that this was something that was sought after because of its rarity. Of course, we know the source of the ivory of elephants, and elephants don't give it up unless they're dead. And so there was a trade there of ivory, and yet he covered it with gold. And the six steps with 12 lions representing the 12 tribes of Israel, so unique, nothing like it had ever been made for any other kingdom, the word tells us. His drinking vessels were of gold, whether at the temple or there at the king's palace or the forests of Lebanon. His chariots and horses, he imported them, many from Egypt. And one of the things that perhaps made Solomon so wealthy, Israel is situated, especially in that day and age, it's a trade route that they had. That the Via Maris was a trade route dating back to the Bronze Age, and it would link the northern empire of Syria, maybe Mesopotamia over in Babylon area, down to Egypt. There are really only a few ways to get from Egypt to Babylonia, and one was to take a very on the kind of the today it would be the east side of Jordan as a rift line just east of Israel, and you get over on that side. It's a long journey. There's nobody that lived there, And it was a difficult journey to go there. It was probably the shortest distance, but it was always better to go through the land of Israel. Either you're going through to raid them, or you're going through to trade with them. And no doubt in the days of Solomon, it was that of trade. And they would set up their trade booths, or maybe their tariffs, to allow them to go through to get their surcharges. And so he had this exceedingly great wealth. In chapter 4, verse 29, the word tells us his wisdom and exceedingly great understanding, his largest of heart, was like the sand of the seashore. He was really an incredible person, a high IQ. I kind of went through scripture once many years ago, and scripture tells us the things that he did, that he wrote 3,000 proverbs, so he's a poet. He wrote 1,500 songs, so he was a composer. He was into trees and plants and animals and birds and creeping things and fish, and science has names for all of these things. He was a zoologist. He was a botanist. He was the fish, ichthyology, icky, study of fish. He was all of these things. Such was his wisdom that men of all nations, from chapter 4, verse 34, men of all nations, from all the kings of the earth who had heard of the wisdom, came to hear the wisdom of Solomon. And yet, all the wisdom that Solomon had did not prevent him from turning his heart away from God. Solomon himself would write in Proverbs 11:2, "When pride comes, then comes shame, but with the humble is wisdom." A couple of weeks ago, we were looking at 1 Kings chapters 8 and 9, and we read there of the building projects of Solomon that he had finished in chapter 9, verse 1, that there was a passing of 20 years. He had finished all this work. So we kind of divide that up. He reigned for 40 years. He had all that building project going on for 20 years. But the second half of his life, things would go awry. And we'll read about that in chapter 11. But before we go on to chapter 11, just the lesson of the Queen of Sheba. I had mentioned that Jesus referred to her as the Queen of the South. He said in Matthew 12:42. It's also found in Luke 11:31. Jesus made a recognition of the Queen of Sheba, saying, "The Queen of the South will rise up in judgment with this generation and condemn it." So Jesus talking about the generation of Israel when he walked upon the earth in the first century there. "This Queen of the South will rise up in judgment against this generation and condemn it, for she came from the ends of the earth to hear the wisdom of Solomon, and indeed a greater than Solomon is here." And my question will be, will the Queen of the South, will the Queen of Sheba also rise up in judgment against our generation today on that judgment day? I believe for many that she will. Pray that God would bless you and keep you, that his face would always shine upon you and give you peace. God bless.
1: 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Our greatest desire is to know Christ and to be conformed into his image by the power of his Holy Spirit. If you would like more information about Calvary Chapel, or if you would like a copy of today's message, please contact us at 847-265-0646. That's 847-265-0646. Thank you so much for joining us today, and may the Lord richly bless you as you worship him today.
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0: proves it was all worth it. Today, Pastor Xavier shares how the early church had to go through the same types of growth spurts necessary for spiritual maturity as well. Let's join him in the book of Acts for today's simple truth study, Marks of a Healthy Church.
1: Acts chapter 6, we're going to be looking at verses 1 through 8. The church began to grow. And thank God for the book of Acts, because this is so important. Here we have three marks provided for us of a healthy church. They are as follows. First, the problem of growth, verse 1. Secondly, verse 2 through 4, the proper oversight. And then thirdly, in verse 5 through 8, the pleasing result. The problem of growth. The church was growing at an alarming rate, as we can see. 3,000 at Pentecost. In Acts 2:41, 5,000, the healing of the lame man in chapter 4, verse 4. And after the judgment of Ananias and Sapphira, it says this, the believers were increasingly added to the Lord, multiplied both men and women, 5:14. Notice the church, due to its growth, was experiencing a difficult state. The Hellenists were accusing the Hebrews and neglecting the Hellenist widows. The meaning of the verb neglect is to look beyond or to overlook. The imperfect tense means that it was going on for some time, but there's no indication that it was deliberate. It's found only one time here in the New Testament. In fact, the epistle to Timothy, Paul writes, and he gives them instructions about the widows, and he makes a distinction between widows who are widows and widows who are indeed widows. Those who have family members are to care for those widows, so the church can care for those who are really widows indeed, who have no family members, in 1 Timothy 3:5-16. And there, we're not going to be sidetracked, but he gives qualifications. Not everybody was helped. Has had a good report, been a woman of one husband, raised children, you know, washed the saints' feet. There's a lot of qualifications. Today, we think the church to help anybody, no matter what. No. And people walk in with that attitude. We need to think biblically. Always be compassionate. Always be sensitive. But let's think biblically. You understand? I notice, secondly, you have the proper oversight. 2 through 4. In 2, the 12 directed themselves to the multitude of disciples. Then the 12 summoned the multitude of the disciples and said, the 12 were present, listen, among the people. Shepherds and elders and leaders who are not among the people are not servants. We, everybody on staff, comes from among you, are one of you, and we serve you. We should be the greatest servants here. We have no excuse. You understand? The 12 were appointed by Jesus, as you know. Judas Iscariot hung himself in suicide. He was replaced by Matthias, who Jesus chose. And right here, look at the 12. So Luke believed that Matthias was a 12. In fact, Paul never thought himself a 12, because in 1 Corinthians 5 and 8, he says that he appeared to the 12 and then to me also. Plus he said 500 at one time. Now, notice still in verse 2, the 12 denounce the abandoning of the word to serve tables. It is not desirable that we should leave the word of God and serve tables. The 12 did not allow the pressure and emotions of the moment to divert them from their priorities. Very important. The problem with today is people make decisions on emotions rather than on the importance and the priority of things. You understand? They could worsen the problem if they give in to them. The people saw only their physical needs. Hungry. The 12 alone, notice, allowed their spiritual maturity to make the right decision at this point. They were being obedient in their call to the Great Commission, to disciple, to teach. The apostles knew it would be wrong for them to leave the Word of God to serve tables. In view of the great number of people needing the Word, look at the word serve, diakonia. It means an attendant, to wait. We get our word deacon, minister, serve. Ask what a pastor is. One who serves tables. Look at verse 3. The 12 delegated the serving of tables to those who were qualified. Therefore, brethren, seek out from among you 7 men of good reputation, full of the Holy Spirit and wisdom, which we may appoint over this business. The conclusion of the matter was that ministry would be passed on down to others who are born again believers. Real simple, delegation. The word therefore means in accordance or consequently of the fact that they

were too many people coming to Christ. What a joy. In view of this, they needed to be taught the word of God. Brethren, he calls them, Adelphos, of the same womb, born by the word of God, the spirit of God, into the family of God. This is the first of 34 times it appears in the book of Acts. Notice the brethren were to select out among themselves seven men, men of good reputation. The phrase is one word in the Greek, martyro, to be a witness. We get our word martyr from it. Those who testify bore record of their Christian character. And notice the purpose is declared. The plan was to appoint, means to be set over the responsibility of the business of distribution to end what? The murmuring and meeting the need. Growth. The 12, notice in verse 4, declare then the commitment to their top responsibility. But we will give ourselves, continue to prayer and to the ministry of the word. The sharp contrast between them cannot be missed, between the urgent and the important. They would give themselves first, continually, to prayer. You must make the decision between urgent things and important things. Urgent things are not the most important sometimes, and the urgent carry us away from what is important to do. You understand? Notice the manner of prayer, continually. The word means to adhere to one, to devote, or to be steadfast. The same word has been used already three times in the book of Acts. Prayer declares many things. Our dependency on God to receive from God. Our source of illumination for the word of God. Then and only then would they give themselves continually to the ministry of what? The word. The word comes second after prayer. The study of God's word can become nothing but academics. There's the danger. A badge of pride rather than a humbling the servant of God. The phrase ministry of the word describes the studying and the imparting of God's revelation of himself and the redemptive plan of God. The word diakonia, logos, the service of and by the word of God. The teaching of the word from Genesis to Revelation for the saints to grow, develop, and mature. No other way. 1 Peter 2, 1 and 3 says, therefore, laying aside all malice, all deceit, hypocrisy, envy, all evil speaking, as newborn babes, desiring the pure milk of the word that you may grow thereby, if indeed you have tasted that the Lord is gracious. Still others, as they come, it's exciting to see the things of the church and the proper understanding as they grow, the need of a person's qualification for service and leadership. They understand that as they grow. They have become men and women of God. They have become men and women filled by the Holy Spirit, dominated by the Word of God. They think biblically. They become mature saints to be used of God. The requirements, again, are very, very clear, and I've given them to you, but I'll give them to you again in 1 Timothy 3, 1 through 13, for elders, bishops, and deacons. Titus 3, 5 through 9. They're very, very clear. Today, much of the church ignores those qualifications and puts men in leadership who are good businessmen. They have money, but they're not spiritual. So they've got a Corinthian church. I'm not boasting. I'm just telling you the facts. Listen, the only protection against your flesh and mine is the word of God, the standard of God's word. The purpose of the church, as you know, is to perfect the saints, to mature them, that they not be tossed to and fro with every wind of doctrine, that they grow into the full stature of Christ. Every joint, every ligament, everything doing its share for the edification of the body and love. Ephesians 4, 11 through 16. 2 Timothy 2, 20 and 21 puts it on your lap and mine. Listen carefully. But in a great house, they're not only vessels of gold and silver, but also wood and clay, some for honor and some for dishonor. Therefore, if anyone cleanses himself from the latter, he will be a vessel for honor, sanctified and useful for the master, prepared for every good work. It's up to you, ladies and gentlemen. It's up to me.
whether I'm used of God. The proper oversight is a mark of a healthy church. Notice, thirdly, the pleasing results, 5-8. The multitude of disciples agreed with the counsel of the 12, 5-6. The saying pleased the whole multitude. They chose Stephen, man full of Holy Spirit, faith and full of spirit, and the rest of these guys. And they set them before the apostles, and they had prayed. They laid hands on them. Now, notice the declaration pleased all the believers who heard. They were on the same page with the apostles, tracking with the apostles for the growth of the church, tracking the priority of the word of God to instruct the church. The unity and harmony of the church was healthy, a healthy, mature sign. That's always, it's refreshing when you see that in people and in church. The word pleased means to be acceptable. The people did not think the apostles as being irresponsible or lazy, but wise. The execution of the plan, notice, was implemented. They chose 7 men, appeared to be Hellenists, at least by name. People argue whether they were or not, who cares? But it's a wise thing. You guys are grumbling? You guys are Hellenists? Okay, choose some of your people. Whoa. The complaining is quenched. Nothing is known about these men except for 2, Stephen and Philip. Nicholas, as we'll see, is an opinion. But Stephen here was full of faith in the Holy Spirit. But how did he begin? He began waiting on tables. His name is Stephanos, which means crown, the victor's crown. Not the diadem for a king, but that's the crown that's for you and I when we get rewarded. Stephanos. What a great name. Full of faith, confidence to trust God in what he says and what he orders. Full of the Holy Spirit, empowered to serve. He enables us. He will become an evangelist to the synagogue of the freedmen, resulting in the first martyr of the church. He had a short ministry, but a full ministry. I don't necessarily want to live long. I want to make sure I have a full life. You understand? The length is up to God, but I want to make sure I have a full life. I'm not wasting my life. Philip means lover of horses. Pagan, king to Christ. He also began waiting on tables. He became an evangelist. He is the only one called an evangelist in the scriptures. Acts 8:5, 21:8. Doesn't mean he was the only evangelist, but the only one called an evangelist in scripture. The next 3 we know nothing about except for their names. Prochorus means leader of the chorus. Maybe he had a great voice. Nicanor means conqueror. Timon means honorable. And Parmenas means abiding. Great names now that they're Christians. Conquering, honorable, and abiding. Oh, that's so good. Look at verse 6. The confirmation of the chosen men was affirmed before all. The public presentation was witnessed by all. The people brought and they set the 7 before the apostles. Note that very carefully. The apostles were the ruling authority. Recognized ruling authority. Not like dictators. But because they were witnesses and they were seeing that God was using them and God was being efficient through them, we flow with what God's doing. The official recognition was witnessed by all too. The apostles, notice, prayed first, without doubt commending them to God for the ongoing anointing of the Spirit and the gifts to handle the ministry. The apostles then laid hands on the 7. The practice of laying hands goes back to the Old Testament, as you know, Isaac, Jacob, and many others, Levitical, the book of Leviticus for the sin offerings and all of the offerings, you transfer those sins. It's a symbolic gesture of approving, confirming, being one in agreement, praying that God would bless. There's no power in the hands. It's just a step of faith. Notice in 7, the multitude of disciples and the apostles witnessed the church to do what? Continue to grow. Then the word of God spread, and the number of disciples multiplied greatly in Jerusalem, and a great many of priests were what? Obedient to the faith. The process was sourced in what? The word of God, not in personalities. The word of God. The process was sourced in the word of God. This is another summary statement of the word of God spreading. Due to being what? Taught. Having delegated to others the ministry of serving food. The word spread means to cause to grow, but it's in the imperfect
implying continuously. Very important. The word is used for the growth of plants, infants, multitudes, and Christian growth. The context will tell you what it's implying. Now notice, what follows the process? The product. The product of the word of God were what? Children of God. So simple. The number of disciples multiplied greatly in where? Jerusalem. The new believers became students and pupils of Jesus, not of Peter or anybody else, but of Jesus, multiplying continuously again in the imperfect. Greatly, meaning exceedingly. Where? In Jerusalem, according to Jesus. You shall be witnesses to me first in Jerusalem, then Judea, Samaria, and then the ends of the earth. We're going to get the transition in chapter 8 to the expansion of the church. The number of priests obeyed the faith. Many. The faith here is in relationship to Christianity. The proclamation that Christ is the Messiah, the one who died for our sins, the one can only forgive us, the one that makes us one with God by his atoning work. That's how it's used. Josephus tells us that in his day there were 20,000 priests. Here it says, a great many. Polus, a large number. We read and go, that's a what? Listen, priests, they trained from 25 to 30. And then in 30, they were inaugurated into their office of priesthood. Remember Ezekiel? He got trained and he couldn't do it. He was made a prophet. But then God gave him a virtual reality tour of the temple, right? When they accepted Jesus, these guys were ostracized, kicked out of the temple. Their families tore their clothes. They died. We lose the impact. Listen, you might come to Christ and your family turned their back on you. When you walk with Jesus, you pray for your family. You don't become bitter. You used to be blind and stupid. Now you have a little wisdom and you can see. Now you see the deception, so your heart breaks over. You pray for them. You make yourself available. You don't go to the poor me's. No. Verse 8, the multitudes of disciples and the apostles witnessed the Lord used Stephen in a greater way. And Stephen, full of faith and power, did great wonders and signs among what? The people. He began by serving tables, never thinking it beneath himself or insignificant. Very important. He was a man full of faith and power, ready to what? Believe and obey. The word power is dunamis, the Holy Spirit. That's how we do it, ladies and gentlemen. By yielding to him. He already has been mentioned of having a good reputation, character, full of the Holy Spirit and wisdom. Notice he was used by God in what? Great wonder signs among the people. Wonders, supernatural miracles to cause people to be in awe and consider the divine origin. They see something and they know it's not normal. They go, it takes you back. And then signs, divine miracles that point people to God. This is God. Wonders cause you to consider. Signs tell you it's God. Wow. Who was this guy? He gives out food. Wow. Obedient. Little things. Stephen, crown, faithful to an extent that he preaches Christ in a stone to death, the first martyr of the church, as we'll see. Wow. When we follow the biblical manual and allow the process of the Spirit to do the work of God, then and only then will we see the product that only the Spirit of God can bring about. You understand? Jesus said, I will build my church. He alone. The Lord says, he asked of the church daily such as should be saved. Acts 2:47. But he warns us, do not lay hands on anyone hastily nor share in others people's sins. Keep yourself pure. 1 Timothy 5:22. We have to make sure people meet requirements. We want to protect the church. We're not into social welfare. We're into being the church of Jesus Christ. What an incredible privilege all of us have had in seeing God provide for all of our needs without any begging, without any pledges, without anything of pressure for money. But we have lived within our means by the measure that God has always graciously provided.
We live within our means.

0: God gave us this building with only 300 people, as you know. And then he had the nerve to pay it off. We believe God was directing us to build a gym. And by the time we put the key in, it was paid off. We have stepped out the radio across the United States, and every month he flips the bill. We have gone from 2 people on staff to 10 full-time people on staff. Am I boasting? God forbid. I am reminding some of you who have never been here at the beginning that this is what God has done, and he has done as he wills, and we are all in amazement and so rejoicing in God and him alone. You understand? We run this ministry with the philosophy of if God guides, he provides, and it is better to give than to receive. And success is not measured by the number or size of one's church. It's measured by the development, maturity, and growth of every member in the body of Christ and the church as a whole for the glory of God. Ladies and gentlemen, be thankful. Listen to Zechariah 4:10. For who has despised the day of small things? The men show up here at 5 in the morning to clean up. They sweep they get the beer bottles and everything else from the street, the parking lot. They clean it all up for you. They clean the toilets, everything else. They're here. Oh, he's only a janitor. Only? These are some of the most spiritual men in this church. Be content. Philippians 4:11-12. Not that I speak in regards of need, for I have learned in whatever state I am to be content. I know how to be abased, how to abound. Everywhere in all things I have learned both to be full and to be hungry, both to abound and to suffer need. I can do all things through Christ Jesus who what? Strengthens me. Contentment. And then be open and obedient in faith. Listen. And ask our thing according to the power that works in us, that can be glory in the church by Jesus Christ to all generations forever and ever. Amen. The greatest miracle that you see every day is when someone repents of their sins and they give their life to God. That's a permanent miracle. You understand? God heals you, you're going to die. You're going to get sick again. When you're born again, he gives you eternal life. Romans 11:33-35 puts it this way. All the depth and the riches, both of the wisdom and knowledge of God, how unsearchable are his judgments and his ways past finding out. For who has known the mind of the Lord, or who has become his counselor, or who has first given to him, and it shall be repaid for him? For of him and through him and to him are all things, to whom be glory forever. Amen and amen. I'm in awe of God. The pleasing result is a mark of a healthy church. Here you have the 3 marks of a healthy church. The problem of growth, the proper oversight, and the pleasing result. And I thank God that I see those here. We're not perfect, but God help us that we would deviate ever, ever.
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1: 2 Corinthians chapter 5 tells us that our earthly bodies are just tents, transitory dwellings. When a believer dies, his spirit leaves his body and enters the presence of Jesus. No pit stops, no naps. To be absent from the body is to be present with the Lord. If death could steal our body, it would win the victory over us. But God promises us eternal, heavenly bodies. Be thankful we won't have to drag around forever the corruptible carcass we have to endure today. God has given us a down payment on our future glory. The thrill of standing under the rush of the Holy Spirit's power is a taste of heaven right here on earth. One day, things will no longer be as they are today. We need to remember to walk by faith, not by sight. Paul's enemies in Corinth criticized his appearance. From all accounts, Paul was a pathetic physical specimen, but it was the love of Christ that motivated this mite of a man. Paul no longer judged men according to their outward attributes. He focused on their faith, not their flesh. Those of us who are in Christ are no longer just flesh and bone. Spiritually, we're a new creation. Old instincts have vanished. A new tint colors our perspective. In addition to being transformed, the believer is made an ambassador. He becomes an official emissary of his heavenly home. It's his job to represent the customs and culture of the motherland. There is a message on the lips of our sovereign, and as his ambassador, it's our duty to declare it. Believe in Jesus and be reconciled to God.
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3: It's 74 degrees.
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0: the Verse by Verse Bible Teaching Ministry of Calvary Chapel in Elk Grove Village, Illinois, with Pastor Phil Ballmeyer. We're glad you've joined us, and we look forward to spending time again in the Word of God together. We also invite you to stay tuned at the end of today's broadcast for information about additional studies and resources. Thanks again for being with us. Last time we heard the first in a series of teachings in our latest study, Paul's first letter to a young pastor named Timothy. In today's teaching, Pastor Phil touches on a predominant theme of this epistle, that of the church. So let's join him now as he continues to lay the foundation for our study of this book.
1: An important element of any organism is unity. Now listen to me. Unity does not mean uniformity. Not in a human body and certainly not in the body of Christ. In fact, the strength of the body of Christ actually lies in its diversity. We are all different and have been given different gifts, different ministries, but working together in unity for a common purpose. Now this is where we transition into this next thought. What is the church? It is the body of Christ. What is its purpose? Well, we need to understand that, all right? We know that we have been given different gifts by the Holy Spirit, different callings and ministries, and none of us are exactly alike in our giftedness. Even, and Paul makes this point in 1 Corinthians 12, he said, look, the Holy Spirit takes the gifts of the Spirit, which are like primary colors on a painter's palette, and he mixes them in different strengths and intensities and compositions and all, and mixes a unique blending of gifts for each individual person. So that even if people have some of the same gifts, they don't operate it in exactly the same way in each of their lives. We're all different, all right? The strength of the body of Christ is in its diversity, because if everyone had a gift of teaching, and that's all, we'd all be a tongue, but Paul says, you know, what would the hands be? You wouldn't be able to do any work, right? We need everybody in the body, right? No part of the body is more important than any other part. But because we're all diverse and yet all working together for a common purpose, that's unity, that's why the body of Christ functions the way it does and can be effective. And so the starting point for every church should be the question, why do we exist as a church? Why do we exist as a church? What is our purpose? Now let me say this, unless a church clearly defines its purpose, well, if it doesn't define its purpose for existing, it's going to lack direction and motivation, because it will have nothing to work towards. Without direction, of course, and clear-cut goals, people will have no sense of accomplishment. And without a sense of accomplishment, let me just say this, people will feel there's no purpose in even going to church. And sometimes they will feel, what's the purpose of me even being a Christian, right? I mean, before we got saved, the Bible says we just kind of drifted in our life. I mean, Paul likened us floating downstream like dead fish, right? The stream was the current of the world, you know? The god of this world orchestrated the world that you know, was pretty much about, you know, making money, having fun, pleasure, and so on. But we really had no eternal purpose at all. Our purpose was material, physical. But we had no eternal purpose. And God has designed us that we need, because we were created for eternity, as Solomon said in the book of Ecclesiastes, he has put eternity in our hearts. Without any eternal purpose, life is absolutely empty and meaningless. And that's why people, I think, even though they're successful in the business world, maybe a lot of money and so on, that's why they're into the drugs, the alcohol, because God has designed us to have an eternal purpose. And if we're not fulfilling that purpose, I don't care what you stuff into your life materialistically, you're going to have an awful hole in your heart. And so God has designed his church to fulfill an eternal purpose. And if a church isn't making those goals clear, if a church is not actively involved in helping its members to understand what the purpose is and how to go about achieving those purposes for God's glory, well, then after a while, Christians begin to think, well, what is this all about? Just coming to church, singing some songs, and studying the Bible, and then that's it? I mean, is there anything more than this? And what happens is, if they don't really begin to see their purpose and begin to live towards it or for it, well, they become very disillusioned, discouraged, and some Christians are just kind of drifting today. I think I've seen a lot of Christians who are very wrestle with feelings of despair, hopelessness. I think a big part of this is because their church has not clearly defined what it means to be a Christian and what we're doing down here, okay? I mean, is it just about having coffee and cake and fellowship? Hey, that's great. I'm not putting that down. We enjoy doing that. But you know what? They're going to get you out of bed in the morning. I mean, because on Sunday morning, we have some donuts and coffee once a week. I mean, you know, as great as that is, that can't be the purpose for which we follow the Lord, especially when we're being persecuted for our faith throughout the week. Look, I don't mean to beat a dead camel, but the idea here is that we need to have clearly defined, biblically based marching orders. Or once again, we need to have a strong sense of purpose if the church is going to be healthy and effective. Now, if you were to take the time, okay, to carefully comb through the Gospels and meticulously search through the epistles to try to pinpoint just what the purpose of the church is, all right, you would discover that although there are many passages that describe either in principle or in practice what the church is to do, there are two overarching statements by Jesus that I think summarize them all, okay? And that is the great commandment and the great commission. The great commandment we find in Mark 12, verses 30 and 31, where Jesus said, "You shall love," this is the greatest commandment. The word great there means supreme. This is the one that is tops, okay? Of all that God has said, this is the most important commandment. That you shall love the Lord your God with all your heart, with all your soul, with all your mind, and with all your strength. Jesus said this is the first or the greatest commandment. The second is like it. You shall love your neighbor as yourself. There are no other commandments greater than these. So the great commandment. But that's not all. We also get some of the purpose of the church from the Great Commission. And for that we read Matthew 28, verses 19 to 20, where Jesus said, "Go therefore and make disciples of all nations, baptizing them in the name of the Father and of the Son and of the Holy Spirit, teaching them to observe all things that I have commanded you." Now, from those two passages, we get the five purposes of the church. Let's look at the first one, okay, the great commandment, all right, out of Mark 12, 30 and 31. The first thing we see here is where Jesus said that we are to love the Lord our God with all our heart, with all our soul, with all our mind, and with all our strength. The word that describes this purpose, you ready, is worship. Worship. You say, well, wait a minute. How can you equate love with worship because they seem to be two different things? Well, don't lose me now, okay? The word love, there in Mark 12, is the Greek word agape, of course. And it's a word that carries with it the idea of sacrifice. In other words, sacrificial love, loving sacrificially. The classic example of how that is seen in the New Testament is John 3:16. For God so loved the world, agape, that he what? He gave his only begotten son. So there you see the idea of love and sacrifice being coupled together, all right? Because God's love is by its very nature sacrificial. It puts others first, okay? All right, well then how does love and sacrifice connect with worship? Well, that's a good question. Here's the thing. In theology, hermeneutics, there is something called the law of first mention. The law of first mention is a law that says whenever a major concept appears first in the Bible, in other words, something like atonement or a marriage, wherever it appears first in the scriptures, study that passage because it becomes the prototype for understanding that concept throughout the rest of the pages of scripture. Do you realize that the first time the word worship appears in the Bible is in Genesis 22, verse 5? Remember the context where God had spoken to Abraham and said, "Take your son, your only son Isaac, make a three-day journey to Mount Moriah," which we know is Calvary today. He says, "and offer him there for a sacrifice." Okay? So Abraham saddles up his donkeys and whatever, and Isaac goes with him, and he brings some servants and all, and they get to Mount Moriah. And Abraham says to the servants, "You guys wait here. The lad and I will go and worship and come back to you again." Now, we know what was going to happen. Abraham was going to offer Isaac to the Lord as a sacrifice. Whatever really happened, God stopped him, okay? But the idea was that the first time worship appears in the Bible, it's not associated with singing, it's associated with sacrifice. And in particular, how that one person was going to lay down, and let me say this to you, Isaac was not a victim. There's a lot of commentators that think that Isaac was in his early 30s when he was following his father up the mount to be sacrificed. In other words, he was a willing sacrifice. Isaac is a type of Christ. And Jesus Christ, of course, was sacrificed in his early 30s, right? And so the idea is Isaac was a willing sacrifice. And the first time worship appears in the Bible is it's associated with somebody who is willing to lay down his life as a sacrifice for the Lord. See, when God commands us to love him with all of our heart, soul, mind, and strength, he is commanding us to love him sacrificially with the sum total of our entire life. And guys, whether you know it or not, that is what worship is. That's what worship is all about. In fact, you don't have to turn there, but Romans 12, verse 1 makes this very clear. Listen to what Paul said. He said, "Therefore I urge you, brothers, in view of God's mercy, to offer your bodies as living sacrifices." The idea of body is the sum total of your life. All of you is the idea, all right? "That you offer your bodies as living sacrifices, holy and pleasing to God." Listen, this is your spiritual act of worship. And that's the idea. That when we offer when we love God with all of our heart, soul, mind, and strength, we are offering our lives to him, everything. We're not holding anything back. As we do that, our life becomes a form of worship. That's why I say the first purpose of the church is that we worship God with all of our hearts, soul, mind, and strength. Very important. In fact, it's worship that sets the church apart from every other organization in the world, even though we are an organism. But there's a lot of good organizations that consist for a lot of the same reasons that we exist. I mean, you know, the Rotary Club or the VFW, I mean, they exist to get new members in and to have fellowship and to work for goals and things, but they don't worship God. Only the church is an organism that comes together for the worship of the living God. That's what sets us apart from every other organization. All right. Then Jesus said in Mark 12, after he said, "Love God with all your heart, soul, mind, and strength," he said, "Love your neighbor as yourself." The word that describes this purpose is ministry. Ministry. First worship, then ministry. The church exists to minister to people. In fact, the Greek word translated minister is diakonos, which means servant. Now, these I'm going to have you turn to. I'll have you turn to two scriptures. First of all, Matthew 20. Matthew 20. And I want to pick it up in verse 25. Jesus is talking to his disciples. He called them to himself and said, "You know that the rulers of the Gentiles lord it over them, and those who are great exercise authority over them, yet it shall not be so among you. But whoever desires to become great among you, let him be your servant. And whoever desires to be first among you, let him become your slave. Just as the Son of Man did not come to be served, but to serve, and to give his life a ransom for many." And then I'll have you turn to John 13. This took place in the upper room, of course, the night before the crucifixion. The disciples were arguing at that point as to who was going to be the greatest in the kingdom. And so Jesus has to teach them yet another lesson about what greatness in the eyes of God really is. It's not lording over people. It is serving people. And so Jesus, of course, he washed their feet, okay, to show them what true greatness was all about. In verse 12, after he washed their feet, he took his garments and sat down again and said to them, "Do you know what I have done to you? You call me teacher and Lord, and you say, well, for so I am. If I then, your Lord and teacher, have washed your feet, you also ought to wash one another's feet. For I have given you an example that you should do as I have done to you. Most assuredly, I say to you, a servant is not greater than his master, nor is he who is sent greater than he who sent him. If you know these things, blessed are you if you do them." So the idea here is, of course, the church is all about continuing the ministry Jesus began. Was Jesus all about putting his Father first? You better believe it. He loved his Father with all of his heart, soul, mind, and strength. Jesus lived in a continual atmosphere of worship to his Father. Did he serve others? You better believe he did. He was the quintessential servant, okay? It's all he ever did was going around serving people. And he tried to pass that along to his disciples who were trying to seek greatness in the kingdom by lording over each other. Jesus says, no, if you want to be great in God's kingdom, don't be like unbelievers. That's what they call greatness. How many people are under you? He said, in God's economy, it's how many people you are under. That determines your greatness. How many people you stoop to serve. And so again, guys, the first two purposes come out of the Great Commandment in Mark 12, 30 and 31. The final three come out of the Great Commission in Matthew 28, verses 19 and 20. So turn there. And as we read this couple of verses, that we call the Great Commission, first of all, Jesus said, go therefore and make disciples of all nations. How? Well, first of all, you got to save them, right? And that's what Mark, in Mark's gospel, that's what Mark records the Lord Jesus to have said. He said, go into all the world and preach the gospel to everyone, right? I mean, before you can make a disciple, you got to make a convert, okay? And before you make a convert, you got to go out and preach, right? And that's the idea. We call this purpose evangelism, very simply. Evangelism. And look, when Jesus said, go into all the world, right? He said, go into all the world. The Greek is actually, as you are going into all the world, preach the gospel to every person. You know, there's a lot of missions organizations, and rightly so. I'm not saying that they were wrong, but many missions organizations have taken this verse, go into all the world and make disciples. And so they have taken it as their banner verse, you know, and we've come to associate this verse with missionaries, right, who go into the farthest regions of the world and take the gospel to Africa and other places like that, right? But we kind of feel this is for missionaries. But the Greek is, as you are going into all the world. This is not for just missionaries. This is for all of us. This is talking about our daily lives. As you're going into all the world, to the grocery store or to work or to school, preach the gospel to every person. You say, well, wait a minute. How in the world can I do that? I'll never get anywhere if I'm stopping everywhere to preach the gospel to everybody. Well, I don't believe that's what Jesus had in mind. I think it was more along the lines of what Paul had in mind when he said that as God's people, we are living epistles known and read by all people. It's our lives, isn't it? It's our lives. Along those lines, Augustine said, preach the gospel wherever you go. If necessary, use words. But you know what? Before you use those words, your life better match what you're going to say. You know? Jesus put it simply this way. He said, let your light so shine before men that they may see your good works and glorify your Father in heaven. Lifestyle evangelism is the most powerful, I think, and effective kind of evangelism. As people, you know, there's a lot of people who are bold in sharing their faith, but they're just not so good at living their faith. Now, none of us are perfect. I'm not saying that, you know, unless you're perfect, you can't preach the gospel. It's just that I have met people over the years who are very bold. In fact, they kind of take it's kind of a pride thing where they're just real bold and they don't mind getting in people's faces and hitting them with the gospel. I don't know how much of it is well-intentioned to really see these folks saved as much as it is see how much I know and see how much I don't care what you think. I'm going to let you have it. It's the idea. But you know what? A person who is a quiet witness, I think, is more effective than somebody that's brash and bold and yet doesn't really live their faith, is backbiting, is living immorally. And when they share the gospel, people just write it off as hypocrisy. But if you're out there living your faith, if you're really out there sincere, people will come to you and say, hey, what's with you, man? I've been watching you. You're different. What's going on? Well, I'm a Christian, you know? And I'll tell you, then you can share your faith, and that's going to make an impact. So, evangelism, the third purpose of the church. How about what else Jesus said? He said, go into all the world and make disciples, baptizing them. Now, in the Greek text, the Great Commission, there are three present participle verbs, going, baptizing, and teaching. All of these, are a part of the command that Jesus gave to go and make disciples. So we talk about making disciples, it all falls under the category of go, baptize, and teach, okay? And we know the importance of evangelism and teaching and making disciples, but why does Jesus include water baptism. And here, I believe the baptizing them is referring to water baptism. How is that important in what we're talking about, right? Don't lose me. I believe Jesus Christ included water baptism because it symbolized one of the purposes of the church, and that is fellowship. Fellowship. When we identify with Jesus in water baptism, we're also identifying with one another, aren't we? We are saying that, look, I'm a Christian now, and I'm gonna demonstrate that because I need to be baptized in water because it's a symbol to the world that I belong to Jesus now. We dip somebody in water backwards, symbolizes death of the old life. They come up out of the water, symbolizes the resurrection life, or the new life has begun, right? And we like to get a lot of people there watching because we want it to be a public statement. In fact, we just had a baptism Sunday after church. We had 3 people get baptized and about 35 people come out to watch. Now, it's not that the folks that came out to watch had never seen a baptism before. It wasn't like, wow, what's going to happen? I can't wait to see this. Most of the folks that were there had seen many people be baptized before, so why'd they come out? To show their solidarity, right? The unity. Hey, we're one with each other. Yeah, we're identifying with Jesus. That's what it's really all about. But you know what? When we come together and are baptized, it says, look, we belong to something bigger than any one of us. We belong to the body of Christ. We are members of one another, see? And that speaks of fellowship, doesn't it? Because fellowship in the Greek koinonia means oneness. We are one with each other because we are now one with Jesus. And that's very important. As Christians, we're called to belong, not just to believe. We belong to the family of God and are members of the body of Christ. Paul said in Romans 12, verse 5, so we, being many, are one body in Christ, and individually members of one another. I love that. And so water baptism is not only a symbol of our salvation, it's a symbol of our fellowship, of our oneness in Christ. And then finally, Jesus said, look, go and make disciples of all nations, teaching them to obey all things that I've commanded you. Teaching them to obey all things that I've commanded you. Now look, we said that going, baptizing, and teaching all were involved in discipleship making, right? But let's single this one out now and just label it discipleship as the fifth purpose of the church. The church exists to teach God's people God's word so they can grow and mature and become more and more like Jesus. Paul said, Colossians 1 verse 28, he said, him we preach, warning every man, that would be the gospel, by the way. It's interesting, and I've mentioned this before, let me just say it again quickly. Today, almost every gospel presentation you hear is based on God's love. You say, is that wrong? No. I love to talk about God's love. It's just that every gospel presentation in the book of Acts was based on fleeing the wrath to come. Okay? You know? Yeah, God loves you, and he's wanting you to get saved. Why? Because there's wrath coming. All right? Judgment's coming. And so, but Paul said, Jesus we preach, warning every man. He's talking about preaching the gospel, isn't he? Warning every person, look, you better flee the wrath to come, because if you don't receive Christ, you know what? You're going to be judged with the wicked. And after they get saved, he says, and then teaching every man in all wisdom, that we may present every man or woman perfect or mature in Christ Jesus someday. Look, the whole idea behind discipleship, yes, you got to be saved first, obviously. And water baptism symbolizes your salvation in Christ, and it's a public declaration and fellowship and so on. That's great. But after a person has been preached to and received Jesus, they don't need to be preached to again. They need to be taught now. And this is the fundamental error of so many churches today. They preach the gospel from the pulpit every single Sunday. And the gospel is a wonderful thing. And I'm not saying that after you teach the saints, a pastor can't end with the gospel presentation. It's great. I think it's awesome. But the saints don't need to be preached to anymore. They need to be taught. They need to be fed.
0: 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Thanks again for listening, and please join us again next time as we continue to study God's Word. Until then, may the Lord richly bless you and guide your steps as you walk with Him day by day.

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1: Today's Wisdom for Women is Proverbs 20, verse 19. He who goes about as a talebearer reveals secrets. Therefore, do not associate with one who flatters with their lips. Ladies, a talebearer is an old-fashioned word for a gossip, going around telling stories they know or think they know. And a talebearer's favorite thing to tell is secrets, inside stories. There are two sides to this, and both are warnings. First, be careful. Don't be flattered when someone comes to share an inside scoop on someone. Be aware, it won't be long before they'll be gossiping to someone else about you. And don't listen to stories, because it's hard to forget once you've heard, even when you know it's not true. Proverbs 26:22. The words of a talebearer are like tasty trifles. They go down into the inmost body. Friendships, families, and even churches have been torn apart by gossip. And secondly, don't be a gossip. It's been said that you've become a mature person when keeping a secret gives you more satisfaction than passing it along. Listen to what William King once said. A gossip is one who talks to you about other people. A bore is one who talks to you about himself. And a brilliant conversationalist is one who talks to you about you. So gossip, it's just plain bad business. If our hearts desire to truly please God and bless people, let's be done with gossip. Let's ban it. Let's don't listen to it or enjoy it or pass it along. This is Debbie Bryson praying that the practical wisdom of God's word will make you wise.
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3: It's 74 degrees.

0: Psalm 61, verses 1 through 8. Hear my cry, O God, attend to my prayer. From the end of the earth I will cry to you, when my heart is overwhelmed. Lead me to the rock that is higher than I. For you have been a shelter for me, a strong tower from the enemy. I will abide in your tabernacle forever. I will trust in the shelter of your wings. Selah. For you, O God, have heard my vows. You have given me the heritage of those who fear your name. You will prolong the king's life, his years as many generations. He shall abide before God forever. Oh, prepare mercy and truth, which may preserve him. So I will sing to your name forever, that I may daily perform my vows. This has been your sustaining word of the day, brought to you by Calvary Chapel of Manitowoc.
1: The Bible tells us that sin brings about death, but in Jesus Christ, we can have life, as we hear from Mike McIntosh.
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0: Today we continue our verse-by-verse study of Romans. Reconciliation through Jesus Christ is our topic on this edition of Chapter and Verse. Our studies with Mike take us to chapter 5, verses 12 through 31 as we hear the second part of this lesson. Sin separates us from God, but the love of God preserves us with His truth, His love, and His promise for our eternal happiness. Life lessons we can glean from to strengthen our Christian walk are next on CNV. So open your Bible to the book of Romans as we listen to Pastor Mike McIntosh.
1: So now he says, let's get over the basic. We're all sinners. We have a price to pay. But Jesus has paid a price that reconciles you, brings you back, brings you peace with God, cessation of hostility, endues or imputes to your account righteousness, that you are standing in the right way before all of creation and God, and that you have salvation. Wow, he's done so much for us. And it's not a religion. It's not a bunch of do's and don'ts. So follow his thinking here before you go home in a few minutes. Nevertheless, death reigned from Adam to Moses, even over those who had not sinned, according to the likeness of the transgression of Adam, who is a type of him who was to come. So Adam is a metaphor. He's a simile. He's a picture. He's a portrait. He's an image. If you look at Adam, a man that came out of the dirt and that God breathed into him, and that brought him alive. He wasn't a clone. He was an actual being that, as clay was the substance of everything in him, God allowed the heart and the kidneys, everything to be in there, but he could not do anything apart from God's Spirit. That's a great way to live, ladies and gentlemen. God, are you here with me? God, is this of you? God, should I go forward or backwards right now? Should I not sign this, God? Oh boy, I'll be embarrassed though if I don't sign it. Everybody thinks I'm signing it. Put your own situation in there. To have God with you, God before you, the Bible says, who can be against you? God's walking with you. You're walking with God. God loves you. He has the ability by His Spirit to be with each of us all day long. But we realize guilt comes in, and He says to us, though this is a free gift, Adam was a type for Jesus who is to come, but the free gift is not like the offense. For if by the one man's offense many people died, Adam's offense, the whole world is going to cemeteries. Here's the third much more in our little list of five we found last week. Much more, the grace of God and the gift by the grace of the one man, Jesus Christ, abounded to many. Now, what he's saying here is if Adam could come in and die and death comes onto the planet, God didn't design this human race to die. He designed us to be able to come and go off the planet, to walk through walls like Jesus did when he resurrected. You have so much potential in you. And I say, yes, develop that potential. But I am saying, don't look for sinless perfection. Just be who you are. And go as far as you can with him. And let him open doors for you that no man can open. And let him shut doors that no man can shut. And you know it's him leading and guiding you. Just trust him. There's such fantastic things that you could be doing simply by faith. And you'll say, how did I get here? And then you remember you prayed, God, use me. And you will see that. The free gift abounded even more than this death that was reigning. Therefore, as through one man's offense, Adam's, judgment came to every man, to all men, you and me, we're going to be judged because of this one guy, our father. Now, we just went down a list of Asian countries that I've been into, and I can see them in my mind, and I want to repeat this to you of the importance of you understanding this, that in the book of Acts, it actually says, all flesh has come from one blood. That's right. All flesh. You could be Irish or Scottish or Welsh or English. You could be French or Belgium or Swedish, Finnish. You could be Russian, Chinese. You could be African. Your skin could be different than somebody else's. Your eyes could be different because of your heredity and your genetic code. You could be a South Pacific Islander.

0: all of our fathers, the blood can be traced back to one place, and that was through Adam. So racism has no place in Christianity. And I reprove the KKK that in the name of Jesus Christ pushes racism. And I also at the same time will reprove Planned Parenthood, who every year kills 300,000 babies in America. God has a reason that the judgment has come upon us, but I believe that if we seek Him and good people like you will repent of your sins, God will honor and bless our country. For if by one man's offense death reign through the one, here's another one, number four, much more, those who receive abundance of grace, boy, I did, I don't know about you, I got abundance of grace, and of the gift of righteousness will reign in life through the one Jesus Christ. So if death came, and the human race is born in the hospital, and somebody just told me last night at the dinner we were speaking at, that the doctor said, this child is going to have problems. You have two choices. Take care of it right now and end the life, or get ready for problems raising this child. And that's what the doctor said. Two choices. No. Doctor, accountant, lawyer, police officer, anybody ever tells you two choices, don't believe them. You have Jesus. You have the power of the Holy Ghost. You have God Almighty working on your side. And you don't need to say, well, I'll take one of those two choices then. No. You say, God, I need help. And you'll have a book full of choices. It's right here. I'll lend it to you. It's the Bible. Okay? So in closing, as he says that this much more abounds of grace, receiving the abundance of grace, the gift of righteousness is much more than you can imagine. You will reign in life, not death. Death, mega death, rock and roll death, you know, movie death, vampire death, werewolf death, twilight death, death, resurrection of a creature, coming back like a handsome man, kissing the pretty girls at school. That's just so bogus. It's all about darkness and death. And Jesus is all about light and life. For I have come to bring life more abundantly, he said. And some of you, listen to me carefully, some of you are not really living and you know it. You're numb in your head, your heart, your emotions. You don't feel. And so you get irritable with people around you. You have no hope. You may be already having a plan set out that you're going to just take care of everything. Don't do it. If it has to do with death, it's not God. God is the author of life. And he wants you to live, not just live, but abundant life, that you'd be overflowing like a fountain. And God would just have fruit abounding to your account. So in closing, as he says this, this is much more than you're thinking about. Therefore, as through one man's offense, judgment came to all men, resulting in condemnation, even so though one man's righteous act, the free gift to all men, resulting in justification of life. That man dying on the cross for our sins is resulting in justification of your life. We should all die for our sins, but he has justified you by his death. You stand here, you've got your book, you've got it all here, age one, da da da da, two, three, four, and you say, God, I don't really remember much of that. And he says, I've got every second on record here, if you like. You know, you had this really, as a four-year-old, a bad, mean spirit. And I'll tell you, as a parent, if you can't break a strong-willed child by the time they're five, when they're 15, 16, 17, you're still going to be buttoned up against it. So God can say, look, you were right there, and your mom, your dad, grandma prayed for you, and your dad spanked you, and they told you this is wrong. Now look at this at 18. You did that, your mom, dad didn't know about that one, or 17 or 16. But now here you are, and when you were at work, you took some of those things, and then you started selling them, and you were stealing from that company, and then here you are at 30, and you're married, and boy, you talked behind your husband's back as you went and had wine with your girlfriends, and then you started seeing that guy, and then all of a sudden, whoa, my goodness, everything will be there. And over here, nothing to pay. So over here is Jesus of Nazareth, who is willing to have his face, the beard, plucked out in pieces of flesh. He's willing to do that. Well, I'd start kicking. I'd resist you and fight you so hard. And then it says that they plaited, which means crammed down, jammed down, a crown of thorns. Capillaries break easily on the top of your head. I was in an auto accident one time and went unconscious, and blood was all over my white dress shirt, and it was just bleeding so much. And they had to do some stitches on the top of my head at the hospital, but it was because the capillaries break. So he's got blood all over his face, pieces of flesh missing that you see. They beat him with their fist. They put a bag over his head and whacked him and hit him with a club. And they mocked him and said, "Prophesy now and tell us who it is that hit you." And Jesus did not open his mouth. He could have called him by name. He could have spoken out their whole DNA chain and told them their birth date and conception date if he wanted to. Oh, he knew who was hitting him. And he also knew the day would come when they would stand in front of him as the judge. So the Lord stands there, and he takes the nail in the left hand, takes the nail in the right hand. He's hanging on that cross, and they had a little platform on the crosses. And the feet, his feet, were put together with a spike going through it that nailed him. But it was so that the leg would bend, and that the muscles would relax a little bit here, and that the prisoner has his triceps, his biceps, his forceps, everything is pulling up here while he's trying to keep his stomach and everything here down a little bit so that he can have lungs moving for air. He's in such agony, they whipped him 39 times. He's so thirsty. He's got so much going, and yet he hangs there in agony, and he never gets uptight. Boy, I had some really bad times in my life. I brought him on myself late at night in bars, taverns. He should have killed me many nights. I'm so ashamed of what my life was before I met him. And when I come to a place like this in the scriptures and I realize what he did, stops me right in my tracks. All that is in the book, all this sin was placed on his son, and the Father knows it. All the years in the yellow sweater, right here. Yours, billions of people, and in heaven, this side of your book, because you accepted God's plan, justified, righteous, reconciled, child of God, forgiven, no penalty. Everything in my account as the King of Kings has been transferred to Mike's account. He's richer than the whole universe. Wow. That's what he's done for you. Put it all over here on him, and he's, "Oh, Father, Father, forgive them. Oh, they don't know what they're doing." Oh, the agony and the pain of being the Son of Man, but yet he is the Son of God. As a man, like all of us men here, whoa, okay. And he would lift up. In the books I've read about the crucifixion, the lungs are being somewhat compressed, and he's got all the agony. He needs oxygen to get to the brain. And as he's hanging on, he's gasping for air. Get a little up there. "Would you like some wine?" "No, no, take that away. That one little glass of dinner wine, that one little flask, that one little cheers." Had he drank that wine, it would have been like taking medication, and he would have been numbed. And if he was numbed, he would not have experienced your lonely nights, or those hurtful words that your dad said to you, or the things that just bother you. He had to feel everything. And through it all, he loved you while you were yet in the midst of your sin. Yes, God loves you through his Son. "For as by one man's disobedience, many people were made sinners, also by one man's obedience, Jesus, many will be made righteous, you. Moreover, by the law, entered the offense, so that the offense, all your sins, may abound. But where sin abounded, grace abounded much more." So go home with this. The word abound, And then the word abounded. It's bigger. Moses is inside the cloud talking to God 40 days and 40 nights. Joshua's down the mountain halfway praying and interceding. He hears noise. Down below, the people have cried out to Aaron, the brother of Moses, "Hey, your brother's been gone. What's going on here? Come on, we need somebody to lead us. You be our leader." And he said, "Well, give me your necklaces and your rings and your earrings." And he took them, he melted the gold down, and he made a golden calf. And the people said, "This shall be our gods that will lead us away to the promised land." Sin was so abounding at the bottom of the mountain, while grace was abounding on top. And though sin abounds in my heart and your heart, grace much more abounds. Take that home with you. There's evil in your apartment building. There's much more good if it's just you. You see, the devil would put your worth down by saying, "We can't stop this or do anything about it." You're there because God has you where you are. Much more abounding. So that sin reigned in death, even so grace might reign through righteousness to eternal life through Jesus Christ, our Lord. Thank you, Lord. You are all going to live forever if you ask Jesus in your heart. But then there is responsibility for you to live with him and walk with him, to know that there is sin. It is in our being to be a sinner, not to be a Christian. Our nature is sinful, and we're all sinners. But by God's grace, he has justified you. He has reconciled you. He has given you his righteousness, and he has brought you the salvation of his Son, Jesus Christ. And when Jesus died and gave up the ghost, he said, "Into your hands I give my spirit." The devil did not get him. And the devil is not going to get you. Shall we stand and shall we pray? Father God, as we stand before you, we are so grateful for your love for us. And we see in this chapter the wherefores and the therefores, and we see the much mores. We're just amazed that you have so many superlatives that describe the things we don't understand or see or know until the Spirit starts teaching them. And by faith, we are very excited today that everything that you have for us is way above and beyond anything this world would have to offer us. That your gifts are so pure and so fulfilling compared to the gifts the world would throw at us that last an hour or 3 years or something. So, Father, for all these people, though they carry a Bible or they don't carry a Bible, though they read or they don't read, or they pray or they don't pray, or they're committed or they're not committed, I personally ask that the power of the Holy Ghost would come upon them and convict them all to open their hearts to you, to receive. You've mentioned gifts several times, the gifts that you have for each one of them. And then that each life would see, I'm either a member of Adam's family or I'm a member of Jesus' family. And we pray that, Jesus, your family would grow. I pray, Lord, for these young men that are sitting as a family group that came in with their dad and mom. I pray, Father, that you would bless these young men. I pray for the five or six gentlemen that came in through the side door with their Christian friend that are in the bleachers. I pray, God, that you would bless them for coming. I pray you'd open up their hearts to realize how much you've loved them since they were a baby. How you've loved them through the divorces, and you've loved them through the lost jobs and the drinking and whatever else. Thank you that you have never given up on us while we're yet sinners. Jesus, you died for us. So we pray, Father, that this week will be a brand new week for us, that we'll look at the opportunities to see where you are abounding much more than darkness. And we will rejoice in the Spirit. Use us all to be that bright light to shine for others. As our heads are bowed and our eyes are closed, some of you, I believe, were thinking back in time, childhood for some reason. Maybe you were injured then or something, but There is no way if we do a catalog of our history, our memory, our family, things that we wish we could have had answers to. There's no way we can really purify it or change it or alter it. But what we can do is change and alter right now, at this moment, our hearts and our future. So if any of you would today believe in your heart that God raised Jesus Christ from the dead, and you would be willing to confess with your lips that Jesus is Lord, the Bible says you shall be saved. And so if you would say right now in your heart, or even with your friend that you've come with, I believe Jesus Christ is Lord. You just say it verbally and believe in your heart that God Almighty raised him from the dead. So if you believe and you're willing to receive him and speak out your faith, would you raise your hand right now and look at me that I could remember you in prayer this afternoon? Yes. Yes, sir, in the back, very last row there. Yes, sir. God bless you. Anybody else? Yes, sir. Right in the middle by the camera there. And yes, sir, over here on my left in the front row. Yes, sir. White short sleeves shirt. Anybody else? I know it's tough to surrender, but that's what we have to do. Surrender our pride and our ego. It's just going to show us dirty pictures as we grow up. Let your pride and your ego go, and purity will come in. Bless each. Yes, I see your hand right there next to your friend waving. Yes, sir. God bless you. May the Lord bless you and use you. We're so grateful, Lord, for these souls that have heard you and they've reached out to you right now. We're grateful for you that you're willing to take these souls and make them brand new. And so, Father, as they have reached out towards heaven, we would all ask that, know you, you'd reach down from heaven and that you would touch their hearts. You'd erase the accounting of their life that was lost, bankrupt, and broke. Lord, that you would put Jesus as number one in their lives. I pray for these men, that you'd use these men to be godly men that would fear you and humble themselves in your sight, Lord. You'd use them to be spiritual warriors of faith, that you would use them to help other men be set free from the chains of sin and of death. I thank you for these ladies that have raised their hands, young and old alike, that your Holy Spirit would take these ladies and let them be a sign of purity and modesty, but yet of great joy and happiness, and that they would be used, Lord, to spread your light even further. May you bless these people, Lord. And I pray for those that are in the body of Christ that could be lethargic, that God, you would fire them up, that we need every little ounce of energy that could flow into our city to help. Though it's bankrupt physically, we know that you can go to the people that are bankrupt and fill their account with all the therefores, wherefores, and much more. And we pray for our lives, that we could be those lights in San Diego. In Jesus Christ's name, amen.
1: Jesus Christ loves each one of us so very much that he was willing to leave heaven and become flesh and blood so he could experience our pain and suffering and temptation, but without sinning, that through his death and resurrection we could be set free from our sins and be reconciled and our sins be washed clean for eternity. 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
1: It's 12:27.
2: It's 75 degrees.
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4: Holiness goes hand in hand with the word power. Jesus was declared to be the Son of God with power according to the Spirit of Holiness. According to Vine's Expository Dictionary, holiness signifies a separation to God and the conduct befitting those so separated. 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They preached the great truth, without holiness, no man shall see the Lord.
5: 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Carnage without will sicken him if he has carnality within.
4: 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Gone forever. 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

0: You're listening to Straight from the Heart, the Bible teaching radio ministry of Calvary Chapel, Philadelphia. Our teacher here on Straight from the Heart is Senior Pastor Joe Foch. We're currently in the New Testament, going verse by verse through the book of Colossians. On today's broadcast, we'll continue our study, beginning in chapter 2. Before we finish, I'll give you some additional information so you can contact us with any questions or comments. But first, open your Bible to Colossians chapter 2, and let's join Pastor Joe as he continues.
1: We've come as far as verse 6, where it says, "As ye have therefore received Christ Jesus the Lord, so walk ye in him, rooted and built up in him, and established in the faith, as ye have been taught, abounding therein with thanksgiving. As you have therefore received Christ Jesus the Lord, so walk ye in him." Paul had established Christ as divine, eternal, creator, sustainer, redeemer, the head of the church. Again, addressing these truths in a city that was reflective of the Roman world, with many different religious ideas and philosophies swirling around, and even some of those filled with half-truths and less than half-truths, and are Arianism and Gnosticism and things that philosophies that took the name of Christ but mingled it in with lies. And Paul now is challenging these Colossians and us: as you have therefore received Christ Jesus the Lord, so walk ye in him. Now, as you have therefore received Christ Jesus, you know, we were saved by Christ. We should walk in Christ. We were saved, he's the living word, not by corruptible seed, but incorruptible, which is the word of God, Peter tells us. So as you have received the word of God, so walk in the word of God. We were born again, not of the will of man, but of the Spirit, born of the Spirit. As you have therefore received the Spirit and the new birth, then walk in the Spirit, having begun in the flesh. Paul would say, are you going to having begun in the Spirit, you're going to be perfect in the flesh? So there's this challenge here: as you have received Christ, so walk in him. Well, you can't walk in Christ without walking in the word, because the word is part of what God used in the process of your redemption, your salvation. And you can't walk in Christ without walking in the word. You can't walk in Christ without walking in the Spirit. You can't divide those out so that one is effective and applicable and the others are not. As you have received Christ Jesus, and I think it's very important that it says the Lord. Not just fire insurance, the Lord. Because he established the fact that he's divine, he's eternal, he's creator, he's redeemer, he's head of the church. And certainly if he's all of that, then when you got saved, yes, you were saved by grace. It was unmerited favor. There isn't anything you could do to earn it or deserve it. It was, you are unworthy. Well, let's just get over that and forget it once and for all. That's the wonderful thing. That's why the gospel is called the good news, because you're unworthy and you're going to heaven anyway by faith if you trusted Christ to wash you and cleanse you and to be your Lord. But as you have received Christ Jesus, the Lord. If you're walking in the Word and you're walking in the Spirit and you're walking in Christ, he's not just Savior, not just fire insurance, but he's the Lord of your life too. He's preeminent in your life. As you have received Christ Jesus the Lord, so then continue in Christ Jesus. And a particular warning for those that would be drawn away by other teachings. But Paul is going to use four participles now in the seventh verse to describe that process, that ongoing process. And he does it this way. He says, rooted, the first participle. So we know there's a part of our experience in Christ where we have been now rooted in Christ. We draw our nourishment from Christ, from his Spirit, from his word. Like a tree planted by rivers of water, it says in Psalm 1. So there's a very natural, supernatural part of this. But then he moves on from rooted to built up. We're built on the foundation of Christ and the apostles and the prophet. There's a part of it there where, yes, we're saved, we're rooted in Christ. There is a continual divine flow to our lives. Then there is a process in Christ that happens through his word, through the body of Christ, through the leadership Christ raises up, where we continue to grow and to be built in Christ. That build up in him. Then he uses a third participle that is established. You see it there in the faith, and that means to be strengthened. So if we're rooted in Christ, we're drawing our sustenance and our life from Christ. If we're being built up in Christ, certainly then we must be being strengthened in the faith. And as you have been taught, abounding. That's the fourth participle, therein with thanksgiving. I mean, why shouldn't our lives be lives that are filled with thanksgiving? We've been saved, been cleansed, all unmerited, brought into the family of God with a simplicity so profound that the world philosophers and thinkers can't accept it, yet with a simplicity so profound and powerful that a child can embrace the faith and be born again and receive the things of the kingdom. You and I rooted in that, being built up in that, being strengthened in that, abounding in thanksgiving. Great exhortation. I'm not always abounding in thanksgiving. Hopefully I'm rooted in Christ and being built up in Christ and I'm being strengthened and I'm thankful 83.4% of the time. Abounding in thanksgiving, it says. Now, verse 8 says this, if you look there, beware lest any man spoil you. Next warning is going to be in verse 16, if you look there, let no man therefore judge you. And then in verse 18, let no man beguile you. So now, because of all of those things in place, Paul gives this warning, beware. And the tenses are constantly be on the lookout. Constantly beware. Lest any man, any human influence spoil you. That is a word for conquering another army and carrying away the spoil, carrying away the booty, carrying away the spoils of war. Constantly be on your guard. Beware lest any man carry away from you the prize that you have in Christ, the riches, and any man spoil you. Now look, through philosophy. If you're not, you're not grounded in Christ, rooted in him, being built up in him, grounded in him, you go to a secular university, no doubt very many important things to learn there, things that may be attached to your future, but if you don't understand the philosophy that you're going to encounter, the world thinking that you're going to encounter there, the world view that you're going to encounter there, and if you're not careful, there's going to be something there that tries to move you from the simplicity and the foundation that you have in Christ. The world will try to do that every day under many different guises, many different. The idea is if in the philosophies and the things you're not hearing in the world view, if Christ is not preeminent in those things, then those are the things that we're being warned about. Beware lest any man spoil you, steal the riches through some battle in your mind, through philosophy, through vain deceit, after the tradition of men, religious practices that would complicate, that would, there are denominations who say to us today, as Protestants, and I guess we're Protestants in that sense, we're Trinitarians, we're Orthodox in what we believe, but we do believe this, sola scriptura, that the scripture is the sole foundation for what we believe and what we practice. If we see Jesus talk about it in the Gospels, if we see it practiced in the book of Acts, if we see it elaborated upon in the epistles, now we have church faith and practice. We see foot washing, not really in the book of Acts, not elaborated on, so it isn't a mandatory part of, and if you've ever been to one, it's embarrassing anyway, especially if they surprise it on you and you didn't have a chance to change your socks. Baptism in the Gospels, in the book of Acts, elaborated on the epistles, part of church life and practice. Sola Scriptura. I should be able to say to you what Paul says to the church in Acts 17:11. There he says to the Bereans that the Bereans were more noble because they didn't believe Paul, but they searched the scripture to see if what he was saying is true. Everyone in this room, you have access to the scripture. There are people around this planet that are dying, shedding their blood trying to get a copy of this book. We have one everywhere, in our glove compartment, on our dashboard, in the bathroom, on the coffee table, in the lost and found. We have tremendous access to the Word of God, and I should be able to say to you, don't believe anything you hear me say here, Sunday, Wednesday. You have the prerogative and the right, and it's incumbent upon you to go search the scripture to see if those things that we're talking about are true. Central things, orthodox things, very important. There are churches that say the authority is scripture and church tradition. And there is there the tradition of men. We're warned about it, taking you away from sola scriptura, the word of God that's eternal, when heaven and earth and the tradition of men pass away and are no more. Now, you have to understand, many of those traditions, wonderful things. Things to bring truths to remembrance. Things that don't necessarily contradict the scripture. But there are traditions in the church and in other religious practices that contradict the scripture. Those are the tradition of men. They can't be inspired of God, of the one true living God, of Christ, of the Holy Spirit who wrote the scripture, if they contradict the scripture. God's not schizophrenic. He doesn't write something down, tell us his word is eternal, and then contradict himself 200 years, 300 years later. So we're warned here. We have this tremendous freedom in Christ. We have riches. We have things unimaginable that we receive by faith, that he loves us and he's cleansed us and he's called us his sons and daughters, and that, maybe we're a carpenter or you sit in front of a computer all day or we're driving a truck, but the truth is we're sons and daughters of the King. If people knew who we were, they wouldn't cut us out in traffic. And we have tremendous riches, and our life is hid in Christ with God. We haven't even seen the beginning of it yet. And then that way we can live in this world with hope. If a loved one goes on before us, if some tragedy happens, we have something that's an anchor to our soul because of the truth of the things of Scripture. And they are riches that are unimaginable. And don't let philosophy and vain deceit or the traditions of men take those things away from you. They've been bought in the blood of Christ. The eternal God, the creator, the sustainer, the redeemer who shed his blood to make those things available to mortal human beings who are washed and cleansed and walk in faith. Don't let the tradition of men, vain deceit, philosophy spoil you like an army who takes plunder from somebody they have victory over. After the rudiments of this world, and not after Christ, he's warning us of verse 8. For in him, in Christ, dwelleth all of the fullness of the Godhead bodily. In Christ dwelleth all of the fullness of the Godhead bodily. All of the fullness of the Godhead bodily. All that God is and was, all of his power, all of his majesty, all of it dwelt in Christ. And there's a great mystery there, no doubt. And it will be revealed. But the idea is You don't have to go search for the deep things of God and sit somewhere with a blanket over your head or meditate on your navel or crawl on your knees to a crucifix. All of the fullness of the Godhead dwelled in Christ. In Him, all of that fullness. So you get home alone tonight and you sit there and simply say, Lord Jesus, here I am. Search me. Shine the light of your Spirit and your Word upon my heart. Deal with me. You need not go any further. There is no greater authority. There is no greater power. He said, all authority in heaven and earth is given unto me. You are as far as you can go in approaching grace and truth and authority and power and adoption and love and mercy in Christ. In Him dwelleth all the fullness of the Godhead bodily. And you, plural, now that's not you individually, that's us, you are complete in Him, which is the head of all principality and power, because there was angel worship going on in Colossia, talking about intermediate spiritual powers and so forth. He says, no, he is the head of all principality and power, in whom also you are circumcised with the circumcision made without hands, in putting off of the body of sins of the flesh by the circumcision of Christ. You know, there is a spiritual circumcision. What took place in old in Israel in circumcision was something looking forward to a greater truth. There is a spiritual circumcision. In physical circumcision, there is a small piece of flesh cut away. In Christ, by the new birth, there is a breaking of the power of sin in our lives so that it no longer need be dominant. Oh, it's there. We don't let it reign, but the power of it is broken. And a spiritual cutting away of the sinful nature has taken place and the breaking of its power in our lives through Christ. And he's going to say that there is a spiritual baptism, buried with him in baptism, wherein you also are risen with him through the faith of the operation of God who hath raised him from the dead. So buried with him in baptism. Yeah, the baptism in water is a symbol of a greater truth, that we have entered into the death and into the resurrection of Christ, that we are partakers in that. Just as physical circumcision is a symbol of a greater truth, physical baptism, standing in front of people, you know, there weren't altar calls until probably the 16th century. In the early church, your public stand was when you went and publicly you were baptized and gave public testimony to your faith that you were entering into the death and resurrection of Christ. That was symbolic of a greater spiritual truth that had taken place in your life. And Paul says that here. And you, being dead in your sins and the uncircumcision of your flesh, that was our condition, hath he made alive, that's quickened, he didn't make you faster, he made you alive. He hath quickened together with him, having forgiven you, you can circle this word, I like it, all trespasses, having forgiven you all trespasses, blotting out the handwriting of ordinances that was against us. That word blotting out is obliterating. I like that. Taking out of existence the handwriting of ordinances that was against us, which was contrary to us, and took it out of the way, nailing it to his cross and spoiling principalities and powers. Interesting now. You remember in Acts chapter 15, as the new church is trying to deliberate exactly what is required of the Gentiles, Peter says, why put ye a yoke of bondage again upon them, which was too heavy for us or our fathers to bear? Why would we bring them under the law? We were unable to bear that. And after praying and deliberating there, they decide, if you keep yourself from fornication, from things strangled, from idols, from blood, you remember the poor, you're off to a good start. You're off to a good start. Because the law was something that was a schoolmaster to make us recognize our need for forgiveness, never something to provide righteousness. And it says that Christ took the ordinances and obliterated them, nailing them to his cross. You know the old story of Martin Luther in a study, translating the Greek New Testament into German to make it available to the common people. And the tradition goes, if you go there to a study in Germany, there's a big stain on the wall. And the story goes that as he was there, Satan appeared to him and began to accuse him. And he said, "I'm not surprised to see you." He said, "Wait till I," and he took a quill and a piece of paper, and he started to write down all the accusations, selfishness, anger, lust, greed, and Satan was accusing. He said, "What else? What else?" And he kept writing. And finally, you know, after a long list, he said, "Is that all?" And the tradition says that Satan said, "Yes." And then Luther wrote real big across the bottom, "Washed in the blood of the Lamb," and took the bottle of ink and threw it at the devil where it splattered on the wall. Well, that's what Christ did. He obliterated the law, the ordinances, the rules, the regulation, the standards, the idea that through performance we become righteous. And Paul's establishing something. He's not a moralizer. He's not saying to the church, you have to do this and you have to do that and you can't do this and you can't do that. He's saying by keeping those rules and regulations, you were never able to prove anything or to make yourself righteous because it wasn't happening in your heart. Oh yeah, you may have kept some religious rules that made your flesh feel good and give you a false confidence, but in your heart you were still sinful. And Paul's not here to try to moralize the church. He's saying those standards and rules and regulations never provided anything, and Christ destroyed them by his work on the cross. And he's saying now there is a new work within you through the power of the Spirit, and anything that you do should be born out of that. Yes, we want to see fruit in your life. We want to see the evidence of the new birth. We want to see you walking in victory, but not doing those things trying to be righteous, but doing those things because you are already victorious through the death and resurrection of Christ, and you have a new nature now that is drawn to a higher standard. And he's going to go on and develop that. So here he's saying, we have the victory through Christ. He took the ordinances, destroyed them, the things that were contrary to us, took them out of the way, nailing them to his cross. And now look what he says, and having spoiled principalities and powers, he made a show of them openly, triumphing over them in it, in his cross. So he says, don't you be spoiled. Don't you be spoiled. Don't you be like somebody who's defeated in some battle and has all of their riches carried off by a foreign army. Don't let that happen. Don't let philosophy and vain deceit and the tradition of man and the rudiments of the world take away the victory that you have in Christ, because he's done something in your heart. And isn't the physical circumcision, but it's a spiritual circumcision accomplished by Christ. Isn't a physical baptism, it is a reality that you've entered into the death and resurrection of Christ. And it is in him you have victory, because he has defeated the law and obliterated the ordinances were against you. And then he's taken principalities and powers, these spiritual forces behind the scenes, and he made a show of them opening, spoiling them. Jesus is the one who had the victory, and he's the one who's carried off the possession of that army. He's the one who spoiled principalities and powers, and you stand in victory. So don't you be ones who are spoiled by worldly wisdom and deceit and philosophy, because it's a spiritual struggle. So he says, first of all, we have that victory in Christ, and Christ is the one who spoiled principalities and powers. Verse 16, he says, then, let no man therefore judge you. Okay? The tenses indicate stop letting any man judge you, because it seems that the Colossians were doing that. Stop letting people continually judge you in regards to meat. That's not just meat, it's what you eat, food, or in drink, or in respect to a holy day, or the new moon. The Jews had a lunar feast. Their feasts were attached to the full moon, or of Sabbath days, which are a shadow of things to come, but the body of Christ. So don't let any man judge you.
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2: More proof that you are not accidental chemistry. That's next on today's Creation Moment. And now, here's our Creation Moments host, Ian Taylor.
3: Most people know that the most important molecule in our bodies is DNA, but another large molecule called ATP is what keeps you and your DNA alive. ATP is the primary energy system within your body. It generates the electricity in your nerves, making it possible to contract your muscles. How ATP works should remove any doubt that it is a product of a wise and intelligent creator. ATP converts the energy in the food you eat to just the right level needed most of the time by your cells. When ATP delivers its energy within your cell, it loses a group of phosphate atoms and becomes ADP. ADP is immediately recycled back into ATP within your mitochondria to again deliver its energy. On the average, each ATP is recycled like this 3 times a second. Despite the fact that each one of your 100 trillion cells have 1 billion ATP molecules, you would die within a few minutes if anything interfered with this recycling. During the course of a day, your body will recycle 400 pounds of ATP. Within your mitochondria are what have been described as molecular water wheels. When working at its peak, this water wheel spins as fast as 200 revolutions per second, generating 600 ATP molecules during that second. The psalmist was right when he praised God because he recognized that he was fearfully and wonderfully made.
4: To receive a free copy of our newly released resource catalog stuffed with creation products, articles, tracks, puzzles, and more, call us toll-free at 1-800-42-BIBLE.
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1: Hi, this is Pastor Joe from Calvary Chapel of Manitowoc. We're doing an in-depth study through the book of 2 Corinthians on Sunday morning at 10 a.m. Keep in mind that Paul wrote 1 Corinthians from Ephesus, and it was a letter of correction because the church in Corinth was in trouble. They let the world, you might say, come into the church and contaminate the church. Paul wrote the second letter to the church in Corinth probably less than a year after his first letter, putting the date around 57 AD on his third missionary journey. He wrote his first letter to the Corinthians from Ephesus, and now this letter he wrote from Macedonia, and the second letter is different than the first. You see, the second letter reveals the heart of Paul, the heart of a shepherd, the heart of a pastor. We hope you can join us for these studies. Calvary Chapel is located at 1208 South 10th Street in Manitowoc, and you can check out our studies online at ccmanitowoc.org. If you can't make the studies, you can watch them online from our webpage. 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

0: Did you know that of all the miracles Jesus performed, only one is recorded in all four Gospels? Well, welcome to Through the Bible as Dr. J. Vernon McGee tells us about the importance of this miracle in this study of Matthew chapter 14. I'm Steve Schwetz, and while you turn there in your Bible, Greg is here, and we've got some time to share a few of the stories that have come in recently from users of our Through the Bible app.
1: We are so excited about this. We love the fact that you're communicating with us through the very simple, very elegant feedback mechanism in our app.
0: Yeah, it's super easy. Just go in and find the feedback section, and you can actually hit the

0: practicing since my eyesight has gotten poor. May God bless all of you dedicating yourselves to make sure Dr. McGee's message still gets out where the rubber meets the road, and always placing the cookies on the bottom shelf. God bless you all.
1: Yeah, I love especially how this listener said, life has had many potholes.
0: I know. That's a quotable quote.
1: Yeah, it's very good. This is a letter from Angie, who has actually a prayer request. I love this ministry. I need some Bible bus passes, please. And will you pray that I'll find the right opportunities in which to pass them out? I'm feeling really desperate to get God's word out to the whole world, especially in my community. Thank you from a faithful writer.
0: Oh, we love that. Love that energy to share through the Bible, to hand out Bible bus passes. That's fantastic. Now, Jack wrote to us again through the app and said this: we just finished our first 5-year tour on the Bible bus. So many things were completed during this time. One son got married. One son finished college. One son finished high school. One daughter and her husband moved from Mississippi to Northern California. We were blessed with our first grandchild and so much more. Now, let me just stop and say, we can't promise all that'll happen in your life if you listen through the 5 years.
1: Yeah, but it is amazing that in 5 years, how many things can happen, and through the Bible can be really a part of that.
0: Yes.
1: Don Henley from the Eagles in his concerts a couple years back says that the Eagles is a part of the soundtrack of their lives.
0: Yes.
1: Of the lives of the listeners. And really, I thought that's appropriate for through the Bible. Yeah. People listen consistently and it becomes the soundtrack of their lives.
0: I've literally had people say that to me, that it was the soundtrack of their childhood or what have you. Now, this letter goes on. My wife and I listened together when we could. Mostly, I listened during my drive to work. At least one of our kids also completed the 5-year tour. Wow. God did a great work in that son. We were blessed by this great ride, and we will continue on the next tour, putting gas and new tires on the bus. Thank you, Steve and Greg, for your leadership in sharing of the gospel in so many languages. Praise the Lord.
1: Wow. Jack, thank you. Thank you for sharing your testimony and being so faithful as a listener. We do appreciate it.
0: And Steve, I just love how invested these folks are in their journey, and what a privilege it is for us to be alongside. Now, Angie was asking for Bible bus passes. You want to tell people about those?
1: Yeah, we haven't talked about that in a while. And the Bible bus passes, they come in packs of 10. They're about the size of a business card. I always keep a couple in my wallet and a couple in my backpack. And as the conversation comes up, and you can just share openly with somebody and say, hey, can I share something with you that's really meant a lot to me? Who's going to say no to that?
0: Absolutely.
1: And so you just go, here. And it's a Bible bus pass, got a QR code. It's a great way to introduce people with low friction to through the Bible. Greg, why don't you pray for us as we begin our study?
0: Father, what a joy to see your word changing lives as people go down the road of life. And we pray that even today, as we face all of the challenges of our own lives, that your word will speak to us. In Jesus' name, amen.
1: Now turn to Matthew 14 as we go through the Bible with Dr. J. Vernon McGee.
2: Our study today brings us to the 14th chapter of the Gospel of Matthew, and we continue to see the opposition against the Lord Jesus. It keeps mounting. It's finally going to break like a mighty crescendo upon his head, and he'll be arrested and taken to the cross. But in the Gospel of Matthew, it's quite evident that he's in charge of all the circumstances. And that'll become even more evident as we get closer to the cross. Now we find here this incident that actually pertains to John the Baptist and also his trip on the Sea of Galilee with his disciples. However, they started out alone and he came to them. Now we want to read again verse 1. At that time, Herod the Tetrarch heard of the fame of Jesus, and said unto his servants, this is John the Baptist. He's risen from the dead, and therefore mighty works do show forth themselves in him. You see, he didn't question the mighty works, and old Herod was as superstitious as he possibly could be. This incident that's being recorded here is a playback, a flashback of what had happened previously to this, and it was the way in which he had killed John the Baptist. Now he associates and identifies the Lord Jesus with him. He thinks it's John risen from the dead. You say, well, that's superstitious. It certainly is. Here's one of the most superstitious men that you've ever met. Brutal, a murderer, and he's a murderer

0: the forerunner of Christ, and he's prepared to murder the Lord Jesus himself. Actually, Herod was a weakling. He was a debased, depraved, and drunken sot. When he heard of the preaching of Jesus, immediately he's filled with superstition. He was a superstitious man, and his fear would change to frenzy because he wanted to eliminate John altogether. Somebody says, well, of course, today we're not superstitious like that, aren't we? You go down to your 5- and 10-cent store and see how they're doing with these astrology charts, the month that you're born in. My, how people are falling for that today. And the pagan religions of the Orient are having a tremendous influence with young people today. The human race is superstitious, friends, and the minute you get away from the Word of God, you become superstitious. That is the thing that characterizes men today. A great many call themselves atheistic, and yet they're turning by the scores into these different cults and isms that are just about as pagan as anything possibly could be, and you actually wonder how intelligent people could become involved in it. You remember that the Word of God said again and again, the Lord Jesus himself said that though they would reject him, if another came in his own name, why, they'd receive him. That, of course, is Antichrist who's yet to come. But they will take on any leader today that promises anything. I don't think human nature's really changed much. We think we're civilized because we have transistor radios. But that doesn't mean we're civilized by any means. Now, you'll notice that Herod here is the one who put John to death, and these are the circumstances which had happened previously to this incident. Now let me read it. For Herod had laid hold on John, that was in the past, and bound him and put him in prison for Herodias' sake, his brother Philip's wife. Now notice how this man is influenced by others. Here it'll be for her sake. Later on, it'll be for their sake. Everything he did, he was motivated like a politician. It's just to get votes, the approval of the others. Now, will you notice? For John said unto him, it's not lawful for thee to have her. John the Baptist, you see, had spoken out. He wasn't a very good politician. And when he would have put him to death, he feared the multitude because they counted him as a prophet. Now he's afraid of the crowd, you see. This man Herod, he's a rascal. Verse 6, but when Herod's birthday was kept, the daughter of Herodias danced before them and pleased Herod. He's a lascivious, lustful, old creature living with his brother's wife at the time, and John the Baptist had condemned him. The dancing of this young girl had really won him over, whereupon he promised with an oath to give her whatsoever she would ask. And he expected she'd ask for some material thing, and something in reason, by the way. And she, being before instructed of a mother, said, give me John Baptist's head in a charger. This woman hated John because he, of course, condemned her. And the king was sorry. Nevertheless, for the oath's sake and them which sat with him at meat, he commanded it to be given her. Now imagine a man motivated by that. He was afraid of what the others there might think of him, having promised something and then not make good. And he sent and beheaded John in the prison. And his head was brought in a charger and given to the damsel, and she brought it to her mother. Isn't this a sadistic, sad, sordid, sorry account of what took place in that day? And it reveals the type of society that existed then. I don't think, again, human nature's changed, has it? You look at our contemporary culture, I tell you, murder and lust, all of these things. Of course, today, while we call evil good and good evil, this is described in other language, but the Bible still describes it as this. And his disciples came and took up the body and buried it and went and told Jesus. Now, this caused the Lord Jesus to withdraw because the fear of this man, Herod, would break out into a frenzy and he would do something quite dastardly. The Lord Jesus, of course, knew this man and he withdrew because this hour had not yet come. Verse 13, when Jesus heard of it, he departed thence by ship into a desert place apart, and when the people had heard thereof, they followed him on foot out of the cities. He went by ship across the Sea of Galilee, but the crowd went around the shore walking. It reveals how popular he was with the crowd. And Jesus went forth and saw a great multitude, and he was moved with compassion toward them, and he healed their sick. And notice that again. They had brought the sick out to him. Literally, there were thousands of people he had healed in that day. It's interesting. Again, I call attention to it, not in an ugly way, but I can't find the results of all of this healing that's going on today. You wouldn't have had any problem in the day when our Lord was here. And I think it's blasphemous to compare with what he did. It casts a reflection on him, because what he did, my friend, was up and above board. And it is altogether different than the healing cult of the present time. Now, verse 15, and when it was evening, his disciples came to him, saying, this is a desert place, and the time is now past. Send the multitude away, that they may go into the villages and buy themselves victuals. He actually asked his disciples, really, what he should do. And their advice was, better send them into the villages. But Jesus said unto them, they need not depart, give ye them to eat. Now, this miracle of the feeding of the 5,000 is recorded in all four Gospels. It's the one miracle that is recorded. And for that reason alone, it's an important miracle, as you can see. These apostles now point themselves on the board of directors to tell him what to do. And the Lord Jesus now says to them, they need not depart. You give them to eat. And they say unto him, we have here but 5 loaves and 2 fishes. That's the sad state of the church today. Right now, people are saying we need to send the multitude away. There are natural ways of doing this. Well, my friend, we have spiritual bread to offer folk. And unfortunately, the church doesn't have but 5 loaves and 2 fishes. But the thing that's lacking is the power of the Lord Jesus. If we only had that power, you wouldn't need to send the multitudes away. But we feel that they must be sent away, and that the psychiatrist can help them probably, and they need to be sent to the government for relief. The solutions are not in God today. They're in government and in human machinations. That's the way it's being done. No wonder the church is powerless. Now, he said, bring them hither to me. I love that. He's the king, friends. And he says here, bring what you've got to me. And I don't know what you've got in the way of 5 loaves and 2 little fishes. Now, don't get the impression these are great big loaves of bread. Actually, they were little buns. They were 5,000 out there and 5 little buns. This little boy had brought them. It was his lunch. He could have eaten every bit of it. And the fish was in there, 5 little sandwiches. And he said, bring them hither to me. And he commanded the multitude to sit down on the grass. And actually, they sat down according to families. Someone has called attention to this, which I'm sure most of us would have passed it by. Out there on that green grass, and these people wore colorful clothes. Here would be one group they'd have on red, another brown, another blue, another orange, and purple. And a great deal of purple, I imagine. The dye was in that area. What a sight it would have been over on the other hill and to have looked over on this hillside to see that. Looked like one of these old-fashioned quilts, I imagine. What a picture we have. Now he has them sit down on the grass in order. Our Lord did things orderly. And he took the 5 loaves and the 2 fishes, and looking up to heaven, he blessed and broke and gave the loaves to his disciples and the disciples to the multitude. These fellows that had appointed themselves on the board of directors to tell him what to do, they find themselves now waiters waiting on the crowd. And that is really the particular ministry of apostles, disciples, ministers, evangelists, and Christians today. We are to feed the multitude, not tell him how to do it. There are too many people in the church that want to tell how it should be done. There are so few that are willing to do it. As one preacher said to me, he said, in my church, everybody wants to be head of something, on a committee, doing something, places of leadership. What we need, friends, we don't need more of that today. We need these waiters to give out the bread of life. And that bread is the Word of God. That's our business. We're just waiters passing it out. And we need more people today to help in passing it out. And they did all eat and were filled, and they took up of the fragments that remained 12 baskets full. Now, when they took up fragments, I formerly thought that it meant somebody bit into a sandwich, maybe saw a bigger one and put that in down, and the fragments was that. Here are 12 baskets of sandwiches that weren't even touched. What a lesson is here. It's hard for us who live in the midst of supermarkets to understand that most of the people of the world went to bed hungry last night. And these people, this is the first meal many of them had ever had when their tummies were really filled. The 12 baskets of fragments indicate everybody had had enough. I have a notion some had had too much. And they that were eaten were 5,000 men beside women and children. Well, wouldn't you be willing to put one woman and one child with each man? If that's true, then he fed 15,000 there that day, and I think that's the minimum. Now we have this wonderful incident of our Lord walking on the water on the Sea of Galilee, and straightway, and that's a word of urgency and swift movement, and straightway Jesus constrained his disciples to get into a ship and go before him unto the other side while he sent the multitude away. And when he had sent the multitudes away, he went up into a mountain apart to pray. When the evening was come, he was there alone. But the ship was now in the midst of the sea, tossed with waves, for the wind was contrary. The picture that's before us, he's up yonder in the mountain in the place of prayer. They are down on the Sea of Galilee in a storm and in darkness, and they are in the place of peril. That's a picture of today. He has gone on to the Father, at the Father's right hand, and we are down here today on a storm-tossed sea in the place of peril. I love, though, this next one here. And in the fourth watch of the night, Jesus went unto them walking on the sea. In the fourth watch, he came to them. Now, that's the morning watch. That is from 3 in the morning until daylight. And that's the watch that he's coming at the sunrise. Before he comes, he's the bright morning star for the church, and he'll take the church out of the world. I don't know. I can't say specifically. I know there are men that seem to know a great deal more than I know, and that, of course, is not unusual, but they seem to know when he's coming. I don't know. All I know is I believe we're in the fourth watch of the night. Now, verse 26, and when the disciples saw him walking on the sea, they were troubled, saying, it's a spirit, for they cried out for fear. This is the picture. He's up there, and he saw them, as Mark says, toiling and rowing. We're going to come to this in the other Gospels, and I'll go into a little more detail there. But the important thing here is that he saw them, but he came to them in the fourth watch. And when they saw him, they said, it's a spirit, and they cried out for fear. Somebody's going to say, well, they're superstitious. Well, I think there's a certain amount of superstition in them. But what would you think? A fellow many years ago over in Tennessee, he said, I didn't believe in ghosts either until I saw one. And that's the position of these folk here. They had never seen a spirit before, but they're seeing what they think is one now. But straightway Jesus spoke unto them, saying, be of good cheer, it's I, be not afraid. And the incident that is recorded here that I want to emphasize, I'll come back to this in the other Gospels, but notice, straightway Jesus spoke unto them, saying, be of good cheer, it's I, be not afraid. And Peter answered him and said, Lord, if it be thou, bid me come unto thee on the water. This man has certainly been criticized for this. Well, I think that I'd rather admire the man. They say he shouldn't have asked this. Well, it was John Wesley said to expect great things of God, and I'm afraid many of us are satisfied with little things. Notice, and he said, come. Our Lord didn't rebuke him for it. He told him to come. And when Peter was come down out of the ship, he walked on the water to go to Jesus. And I hear people say, well, this man failed. That's not the way my Bible has it here. It says he walked on the water to go to Jesus. He walked on the water. It says it here. I'm reading it. He did walk on the water. This is amazing. This man asked this tremendous thing. No wonder God could use him such a wonderful way afterward. No wonder he was chosen to preach the sermon on the day of Pentecost. Now notice verse 30. But when he saw the wind boisterous, he was afraid, beginning to sink. He cried, Lord, save me. You see that he got his eyes off of Jesus, but he walked on the water. And when he did, he began to sink, and he cried out, Lord, save me. That is the shortest prayer in the Bible. Well, as someone has said, Simon Peter prayed this prayer like some of us preachers pray, Lord, thou who art the omnipotent, omniscient, omnipresent one. He'd have been 20 feet underwater before he'd have got to what he wanted. He got right down to business, and I think this is the type of praying we need today. Lord, save me. Now notice again, and immediately Jesus stretched forth his hand, caught him, and said unto him, O thou little faith, wherefore didst thou doubt? You see, his problem was he took his eyes off Jesus, got his eyes on those waves rolling. You and I today are in a world where we see the waves rolling, and this is the time when we need to keep our eyes on the Lord Jesus. It is that today that's all important. When they were coming to the ship, the wind ceased. Verse 33, then they that were in the ship came and worshipped him, saying, of a truth, thou art the Son of God. Now he performed this miracle for his own, that they might be brought into the place of faith. And when you see even Simon Peter, who was audacious enough to say, Lord, bid me come to you on the water. Yet when he began to walk, that should have encouraged him. But he got his eyes off Jesus on that water. And I don't want to criticize him, because that's been my problem. Maybe it's been your problem. I've stepped out many times by faith and then take my eyes off of him. That's the tragedy of the hour for us. But this was done that they might worship him and know that he's the Son of God. And this is the time they need to know it. When they were gone over, they came into the land of Gennesaret. When the men of that place had knowledge of him, they sent out unto all that country round about and brought unto him all that were diseased, and besought him that he might only touch the hem of his garment, and as many as touched were made perfectly whole. Again, I must call your attention now in closing is, look at the multitudes he healed in that day. We have a record of only very few. Matthew makes it very clear there were multitudes in that day. How impressive this should be to us today. Until next time, may God richly bless you, my beloved.
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2: It's 75 degrees.
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0: today as we come to the table.
1: The living water is flowing from this pulpit, not because of me. It's nothing to do with me. If anything, I'm a hindrance. It's flowing because of the reading of the Word of God. And as this water flows into your hearts, guess what happens? It's giving you life. Some of you are being renewed. Some of you are being strengthened. Some of you are being drawn in. If you don't know the Lord, God's speaking to you right now saying, you need to give your life to the Lord. Others are saying, you know, I need to repent. I need to be restored to the Lord. Some of you are just seeing more fruit grow. But here's the reality. If you allow the teaching of God's Word to flow into your heart on a regular basis, you will constantly produce fruit. Not just for yourself, but fruit for other people around you.

0: we live in a world where tomorrow is not guaranteed. In fact, there are a lot of unknowns in life that can bring fear and uncertainty. But there is something greater than all of that. Someone who loves us, who died for us, took our place on the cross, and conquered the grave 3 days later. His name is Jesus Christ. Well, thanks for taking the time to join us as we come to the table, the daily Bible study program of Mark Kirk, Senior Pastor of Calvary Knoxville. In today's message, Pastor Mark invites you to read the Word of God for yourself, the Bible. Not only does God reveal history through His Word, but He also speaks into your life, giving promises He is faithful to keep. God loves you deeply and desires for you to grow in Him. So take the time and read the Word for yourself. Now let's join Pastor Mark in the book of Zechariah chapter 14 with today's edition of Come to the Table.
1: They say they can build this thing in about 6 months once they get the go-ahead. And you know, with the way things are going now, even with an administration that's very friendly to Israel, it wouldn't surprise me if some move doesn't happen over the next 4 years to get that thing started. Now, we'll have to see. There's going to be some major changes for that to take place. But we know that it's going to be approved at some point, and we know it's going to happen very rapidly when it does. And so the sacrifices will begin there. They'll be at that third temple. That is not the one that it talks about in Ezekiel or that we're looking at here in Zechariah. That will be destroyed when the Lord comes back and raises up the Temple Mount and all that goes with that. He will build a new temple. And again, it's interesting. Artists have tried to draw this. You get different renderings of what it's going to look like. They can get the dimensions correct, but the look of it, if you go look that up online of artists that have done it, it varies so much. It's hard to tell. We don't have all the details. But I found one of the latest drawings. I'm going to give you a picture of what it looks like, and we can go put that up on the screen. This is a picture of one artist rendering of the fourth temple that will be there, that will be built by the Lord when he comes back. Again, the temple there being in the middle where his throne will be, and again, the other area around there. Now, understand the size of this. We talked about the 50-mile platform that's there. Guys, this the temple area right there you're looking at, that's a mile. It's a square mile. So it's on each wall, you go a mile down each wall. That's how big it is. It's hard to imagine that right there, but that's just the temple part. That will sit on that 50-mile square of the rest of property, if you will. And the Bible says that there'll be priests that'll be living up there, and they'll be doing the services of the priest to the Lord. You think, what in the world will they be doing? Well, the Bible tells us they will be offering sacrifices, not for our sins. Jesus did that once and for all on the cross. But there's going to be some type of memorial sacrifices that are going to be offered to the Lord there on the Temple Mount during the thousand-year reign, and probably going to be used for those feasts when we go up for the Feast of Tabernacles and other things when we're celebrating, eating all these foods. And by the way, we will be eating in our new bodies. Aren't you guys excited? Can you imagine? I think maybe I enjoy food more than a lot of people, because I talked about it a lot last service. I realize I'm talking about food a lot, but can you imagine heavenly taste buds? What's that going to be like? You know, I mean, again, it already tastes pretty good as far as I'm concerned. But imagine, what's it going to be like to have your taste buds that are made the way they're supposed to be made, and then foods that are the way they're supposed to be by the Lord himself? And we're going to be enjoying that. We're going to be feasting in the kingdom, and it's just going to be an amazing time. So this is the area now that you're going to be seeing this happen. By the way, the priests that will be up there officiating, it tells us in Ezekiel, they're going to be the priests of Zadok, those that have shown themselves faithful while they were alive to the Lord. And it's interesting, there's going to be some other priests he's not going to allow to serve on the Temple Mount. It would appear they're saved, but they don't get to serve on the Temple Mount because although saved, they weren't faithful while they were alive on the earth. And so their consequence is they won't be able to serve on the Temple Mount. But for the Zadok, the descendants of Zadok who are faithful, they'll be there on the Temple Mount. So you're going to see the priest there. You're going to get to see what it was like when the priests were there in their garments and doing all the stuff. And again, we're going to be there celebrating, eating, and that all. It's going to be an amazing, amazing time when it comes to the kingdom. So the Lord is now going to do this refurb. He's going to restore the earth and the waters of the earth to make them pristine and beautiful once again. And we get more details about this and what's going to happen in this in Ezekiel 47. So I want you to put one of your Bible markers right here in Zechariah. And then I want you to turn back to your left to Ezekiel 47, just a few books back. And we're going to read what this stream is going to be like, because God gave a vision to Ezekiel at this time with an angel showing Ezekiel what it was going to be like, these very waters that we're talking about here in Zechariah. And I want you guys to be able to make the connection. So notice what it says here in chapter 47, verse 1. This is, again, the angel's the one that's leading Ezekiel in this. Then he brought me back to the door of the temple. That is that temple that we're looking at right there, some form of that. And there was water flowing from under the threshold of the temple toward the east. That is down toward the Dead Sea. For the front of the temple faced east. And the water was flowing from under the right side of the temple, south of the altar. He took me around to the north gate and led me around to the outside, to the outer gateway, which faces east. And there was water. So now he's looking at the stream coming out from under the threshold there to the right side of the throne. There was water running on the right side. And when the man of God, or rather when the man went out to the east with the line in his hand, he measured 1,000 cubits. Now, again, that's 1,500 feet. So I'm going to give it to you guys in feet so you can follow this and in your mind hold it better. So he brought him a 1,500 feet, and he brought me through the waters, and the water came up to my ankles. So he's walking in this water for 1,500 feet up to his ankles. That's less than a quarter of a mile. But either way, walking through that, and just, again, these beautiful sparkling waters that are going to heal the waters of the earth. Verse 4, again, he measured 1,500 feet and brought me through the waters, and the water came up to my knees. So gradually getting deeper. Again, he measured 1,000 and brought me through, again, 1,500 feet, 1,000 cubits, 1,500 feet, and the water came up to my waist. And again, he measured 1,500 feet, and it was a river that I could not cross. Again, so what's happening is, probably in both directions, it's getting gradually deeper, and so now he's taking him through the water, showing him that it's getting deeper as it's heading toward the Dead Sea and toward the Mediterranean Sea to heal those waters. He says, for the water now is too deep, water in which one must swim, a river that could not be crossed. And he said to me, son of man, have you seen this? And then he brought me and returned me to the bank of the river. So now they leave the water, then come over to the bank. And when I returned, there along the bank of the river were very many trees on one side and the other. And then he said to me, this water flows toward the eastern region, goes down into the valley and enters the sea. So it goes down to the River Jordan and then hits the Dead Sea. Notice this, when it reaches the sea or the Dead Sea, because that's the only water that's over there, its waters are healed. Now, if you know anything about the Dead Sea, their waters are not healed. They call it the Dead Sea for a reason. And again, what he's saying is the water's going to go hit the Dead Sea, and when it does, it's going to spring to life because of these healing waters from the temple. Notice, and it shall be that every living thing, well, he says when it reaches the sea, its waters are healed, and it shall be that every living thing that moves wherever the rivers go will live. So this water is going to bring life to the earth. There will be a very great multitude of fish because of these waters that go there, for they will be healed, and everything will live wherever the river goes. And it shall be that fishermen will stand by it from Engedi to En Eglaim. Again, Engedi's down there where David would run in the stronghold of Engedi, running from Saul next to the Dead Sea. There's all these caves that are down there. And so these two cities, Engedi and En Eglaim, these are, again, they're showing they're down there on the Dead Sea. He says it's going to be from there. There'll be places for spreading their nets. That is for the fishermen. Their fish will be the same kinds of fish as the Great Sea. The Great Sea, that's the way, the Bible's way of saying the Mediterranean. There'll be exceedingly many. But its swamps and its marshes will not be healed. They will be given over to salt. Isn't that interesting? He's going to heal the Dead Sea, but the swamp areas or the marsh areas with all the salt and the mud and all that you ladies so love and your little kits, that's all going to be left around the Dead Sea. You're probably saying, amen, let's keep that there. Well, listen, you ladies, you know the Lord, you're going to have the best complexion you've ever had. You're not going to need any treatments. You're going to be looking just the best you can ever look. But the bottom line is, you remember, there's going to be, I don't know why the Lord doesn't heal those, but it's kind of interesting. Probably great resources there from those minerals that'll be used during the millennial kingdom. Also, you've got all the people that go into the kingdom in their mortal bodies. We talked about that. Maybe they're going to go down there and enjoy some salt baths and maybe some minerals and some mineral mud or whatever the case might be. I'm kind of being facetious on that, but he doesn't tell us why that's going to be left, but the Lord's not going to be clearing that up. He's going to leave that there for whatever the reason. And notice verse 12, and along the bank of the river on this side and that, so both sides of this water that this he's been walking through, will grow all kinds of trees used for food. So these are going to be fruit trees. And notice they're going to bloom all year long. It says, their leaves will not wither and their fruit will not fail. They will bear fruit every month because their water flows from the sanctuary. By the way, look at this. That water is going to be so wonderful that it's going to cause those trees to produce fruit every month here on this earth, okay, during that time. What a beautiful picture that is of what the flowing water from the sanctuary does for us today. Right now, guys, flowing water, the Word of God, The living water. The Bible says we're to be washed with the water of the word. The living water is flowing from this pulpit. Not because of me. It's nothing to do with me. If anything, I'm a hindrance. It's flowing because of the reading of the word of God. And as this water flows into your hearts, guess what happens? It's giving you life. Some of you are being renewed. Some of you are being strengthened. Some of you are being drawn in. If you don't know the Lord, God's speaking to you right now saying, you need to give your life to the Lord. Others are saying, you know, I need to repent. I need to be restored to the Lord. Some of you are just seeing more fruit grow. But here's the reality. If you allow the teaching of God's word to flow into your heart on a regular basis, you will constantly produce fruit. Not just for yourself, but fruit for other people around you. And so just a beautiful picture here of literally what's happening, but also a spiritual event that's taking place. And look at this. It says their fruit will be for food and their leaves for medicine. Now, that's interesting. Why would we in our new bodies need medicine? Well, we don't. We're going to have our new bodies. We're not going to need medicine. But what about all those that are here on the earth that don't have their new bodies yet? They're still going to be in earthly bodies. They're still going to have ailments. And so they're going to be able to apparently these leaves, whether or not they have some supernatural healing power or whether or not they're simply a medicine that God builds into those natural leaves, whatever the case might be, they're going to be used for healing for the peoples of the nation. So kind of neat. You can go down there and walk along the beautiful streams of the Lord when you visit there for the Feast of Tabernacles, eat some amazing fruit and have some leaves. And that sounds kind of funny. But either way, you'll be getting healed by the work of the Lord. Maybe it's going to be some kind of tea. Put the leaves in the tea there. Either way, it's going to be amazing what's going to happen. So again, now you can turn back to Zechariah, but I wanted you to see that what's going to be happening as we read about these waters that are flowing during this time toward the eastern or western seas, that you now can make the connection between the two and fill in some of the gaps. And notice what it says there in verse 9. It says, "And the Lord shall be king over all the earth." I love it. "In that day it shall be, the Lord is one, and his name is one." So the Lord is going to be ruling in authority over the earth, again, controlling all things, and in righteousness and truth and in justice. It's going to be amazing, and we're going to get to be a part of it for those of us who know him. Now again, it shifts a little bit and talks about some of the topographical changes that we talked about that'll be happening. It says, "All the land shall be turned into a plain from Geba to Ramon, south of Jerusalem. Jerusalem shall be raised up." That's what we talked about. It's going to be lifted up. And again, it tells us in other places, again, about the mountains being brought down. As Jerusalem is raised up, it's going to be the central focal mountain of the world. And it's going to be inhabited in her place, so that people will be living there. From Benjamin's gate to the place of the first gate and the corner gate. And from the Tower of Hananel to the king's wine presses. So there'll be people living there in the city. There'll be people living around the city. And by the way, it's exciting to think about. This will be the first time in Israel's history that they have all of the land that God promised them. God promised to give the land to Abraham, but Abraham never did inherit that. And it never was. The closest it ever got to was the days of David and Solomon. They had the largest amount of land they've ever had, but they never had the full amount of land that God had promised them as a nation. It's amazing today when I see people complain about Israel and say they have too much land, they need to give up land, they need to go back to the 67 lines or the 1947 lines. Guys, they're the size of New Jersey. I know I've said that many times. But how do you make New Jersey smaller? I mean, you could carpet it almost. And so I wouldn't want to, but either way. So again, but the reason is it's a spiritual battle. Satan doesn't want them to have any land. He hates the fact that God has promised them all the land that he's promised them. And in there are going to be the 12 tribes of Israel broken out. God gives their boundaries in there where they're going to be. It's kind of hard to follow, but he gives the boundaries in there. God knows where that's going to be. And the cool thing to me is, yes, the 12 tribes of Israel that are saved and get saved and have been saved over the thousands of years, they're going to be there. But remember, in another study, we said also Gentiles will be able to live there as well. And so I've already got my spiritual realtor working on that. I'm thinking, how can I ever afford land there? And I remembered I've got a very wealthy father. So I think that probably he can help me out. But either way, again, I would love to live there in that region. We'll see. God knows. I mean, wherever we're going to live, we're going to love it. He's going to do that. But I wanted you to get a picture. I think these visuals are good for you to be able to kind of picture what's going to be happening in the millennial. And again, this is going to give you a real perspective when people scream about Israel has too much land. They don't have near the land that God's promised them. Okay, we can be done with that scream, but thank you. That's great. And so again, notice what happens here. It says in verse 11, it says, "The people shall dwell in it, and no longer shall there be utter destruction, but Jerusalem shall be safely inhabited." Again, that's when the Lord's ruling and reigning. Never again will they have to worry about their neighbors or anybody else firing rockets or giving them a hard time. Again, they're going to have peace from the Lord, and there'll be peace worldwide. What a great day that's going to be. And now notice between verse 11 and 12, the Lord shifts and he gives us a picture of the judgment that he's going to bring on the nations that are there from Armageddon all the way down to Petra, but they're in Jerusalem to fight against the Lord. Now, before I even get into this, I want you to know this. This is not for you. If you know the Lord, you'll see this from heaven, but this will never happen. You are a believer. You're going to be with the Lord in the kingdom. But for those who don't know the Lord and the armies, not even the whole world's going to experience what we're about to read here. The armies that are gathered against Jerusalem to wipe out the Lord's place of his throne, he's going to deal with very sternly. And this is how it describes what's going to happen. This is when the Lord comes back, and the Bible says in Revelation, he speaks the word. And when he speaks the word, there's going to be this judgment and this power that's going to go forward. And here's what's going to happen. Look at verse 12. And this shall be that the plague, brother, this shall be the plague with which the Lord will strike all the people who fought against Jerusalem. Their flesh shall dissolve while they stand on their feet. Wow. Their eyes shall dissolve in their sockets, and their tongues shall dissolve in their mouths. Wow. It's going to be such an amazing, just supernatural, you know, power, light, heat, whatever. Everything's going to dissolve, it would appear, but the bone. And I kind of get this picture of just everything disappearing and the bones just dropping. Again, maybe I'm too visual in my mind, but that's kind of what the description sounds like here when this takes place. Kind of reminds you of some of the movies, you know, you see Raiders of the Lost Ark or whatever kind of thing, and they do these situations. But let me say, listen, Spielberg, he's Jewish. He knows the Bible. And a lot of times when you see these movies that he does, there's things that I can find like in the scripture. Like, I know where he got that idea. Because I see this in the scriptures. Even some of the names that he used are things you can link back to the word. I'm not saying he knows the Lord. Again, I don't know that much about him in that sense. But I'm saying, who knows? Maybe it came from this. But this is the kind of thing that's really going to happen. The things that are oftentimes pictured in movies. Now, I've heard some people say, well, I think this could probably be a neutron bomb. And I guess that's a possibility. Again, a neutron bomb, what it does is it basically dissolves the flesh and leaves all the buildings standing. Pleasant sounding weapon, huh? That's what a neutron bomb does. But I personally don't believe God's going to use man's weapons to defeat the enemies of God when he comes back. You know, it's not like God's going to say, okay, mine aren't good enough, I'll grab yours. I think God's just going to speak the word. It's going to be the glory of the Lord and it's going to be done. But either way, this is going to be the result of what happens. And notice again, right before he speaks the word and all this happens with everything dissolving, verse 13 goes right back before it, you'll notice, because people are still there. Look what it says. It shall come to pass in that day that a great panic from the Lord will be among them. Everyone will seize the hand of his neighbor and raise his hand against his neighbor's hand. God has always used confusion against the enemies of Israel throughout history. He's going to use confusion here. Again, Revelation tells us they'll be running in the caves and saying, fall on us. They'll be hiding from the face of the Lord. And notice verse 14. Judah also will fight at Jerusalem. We talked in the last couple of weeks about, remember, there's going to be those that are going to be fighting for half the city and actually holding half the city prior to the Lord speaking and wiping out the armies that we just read about there in verse 12, where even the older people are fighting like David. We talked about that. He's talking about that here. They're going to fight at Jerusalem, and the wealth of the surrounding nations, that is, once this battle's over, the wealth of the surrounding nations shall be gathered together, gold, silver, and apparel in great abundance, and they're going to be bringing them to Jerusalem. Maybe to help build the temple, maybe just to beautify. Again, when you read about what it's going to be like in the millennial kingdom, it's going to be amazing and glorious. And then he ends up by saying, such also shall be the plague on the horse and the mule, on the camel and the donkey, and on all the cattle that will be in those camps, so shall this plague be. So everyone within the range of this battle, they're going to all die, whether it be man or whether it be animal. And then it's going to be done. The Lord will establish his throne. The topographical changes will take place that we talked about. And there'll be peace around the globe. And again, remember, when this mountain rises up, guys, again, maybe I talk about this too much, but it excites me. I think about that mountain, and I think about next week we're going to be looking at the Feast of Tabernacles. And it's going to be a literal feast. We're going to be going up year by year, celebrating there in the new, not the new Jerusalem, as the Bible talks about Revelation, but in Jerusalem restored when the Lord comes back. And we're going to be, again, there's going to be a highway of holiness, the Bible says. Whether or not we'll be, they used to walk on their way up to Jerusalem and sing all the hymns and the songs. Maybe we'll kind of, we'll probably be able to transport in our bodies. Who knows? The Lord was, he would walk through walls and do this. Maybe we just kind of transport from where we are in the world and we kind of get there to the highway of holiness. And maybe we all kind of join together and start walking up toward the mountain of the Lord, singing the psalms of the Lord, the praises of God, the way they used to do in ancient times. I don't know. But I picture that. I picture the stream flowing out from under the temple, the fish jumping, and that's the beauty and just all the glory that's going to be there. It's one thing to see the sun make the water sparkle. What's the glory of the Lord going to look like sparkling on the water? And then we're going to go into the city, and it's going to be a mountain raised up. And by the way, going up the holy highway and going up to the mountain, you're not going to get tired because you have a new body. So don't worry about that. But We'll get in the city. Remember, the horses are going to have bells on to say holiness to the Lord. There's going to be this, the platform with all the sacrifices going on. There's going to be the feast table set up, and we're going to celebrate the Lord as a world for a full week as we give the Lord glory, probably even 8 days as they do the eighth day, an extra day there for tabernacles. Again, we'll talk about that next week because we're going to look at all the feasts. We're going to see how the feasts have been fulfilled prophetically because they're literal feasts, but they have a prophetic fulfillment. And we'll see how they're all fulfilled next week when we get into that and kind of get talking about the tabernacle. So we'll get into more details next week. But again, what an amazing passage of scripture. Looking at the future that we have ahead of us. Now, for those of you who know the Lord, we're getting excited. It's amazing. We see all these things. We're not excited about wars. We're not excited about death. We're not excited about some of the things the Bible says will happen in the last days. But we're excited when we see these things begin to happen that the Lord's about to come back and fix it all. And then we get to live with him in the fixed, refurbed earth forever. Not forever, for 1,000 years, then a new heaven, a new earth after that. So we get excited about that. But there may be some of you here this morning who don't know the Lord, and this is not that exciting to you. You're going, so the people who don't know the Lord, what happens to them? Let's not talk about that. You can leave here with peace in your heart. You don't have to leave here in fear. You don't have to leave here afraid. Listen, the Bible says, Jesus said this, all who come to me, I will in no wise cast out. If you simply come to the Lord this morning and say, Lord, I know that I'm a sinner. I know that I need to be forgiven. Would you forgive me of my sins? I believe that you died for me on the cross, and I receive you as my Lord, and I'm turning from my sin. I'm repenting. I'm going to follow you, and I'm going to look forward to the coming kingdom. I'm going to enjoy you now, and I'm going to look forward to the coming kingdom. If you pray that prayer from your heart, the Bible says you're going to miss all of this. He said, pray that you may escape these things coming upon the earth. That's a great thing to do. You pray, Lord, I give my life to you, and you will escape these things coming upon the earth. And again, I would wish this on no one. That's why we make the plea to all men to make this decision. If you don't know the Lord, what are you waiting on? He loves you. He wants you to be a part of his family. And there's a glorious future ahead if you'll simply humble yourself and receive him as your Lord.
0: We're thankful for you joining us today for this edition of Come to the Table. Pastor Mark Kirk has been leading us in study through the book of Zechariah. This book has taught us to wait with great expectation for the return of our Savior, as Jesus is coming soon to establish a new heavenly kingdom on earth. However, our longing for the kingdom to come shouldn't stop us from serving him in this life we have now. The new kingdom will be established no matter what we do or fail to do, but that doesn't automatically guarantee us access. God commands us to prepare our hearts for his return so that we can be ready to do whatever he needs us to do to prepare this world for rebirth. We have a community of believers here in Knoxville, Tennessee that is faithfully preparing the fields for the coming harvest. If you'd like to learn more about Calvary Knoxville, just visit us online at thewaymedia.net and scroll all the way down and click on our church name just above our street address. 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There is a large backlog of teaching from Pastor Mark, so you can follow along with him as he studies through any passage of Scripture you might be interested in learning more about. There is also a questions and comments page. If something is weighing on your soul that you would like to talk to someone about, Pastor Mark will be back soon to continue sharing with us from God's Word. We'd like to thank you one more time for studying through the Bible with us here on Come to the Table.

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1: Meteorite Messengers. This is Ken Ham, author of the eye-opening book, Divided Nation, Cultures in Chaos, and a Conflicted Church. All around the earth, we find scars from meteorite impacts. Some of these are relatively small, others are huge and would have been catastrophic. This evidence makes people wonder, is another impact coming? These so-called messengers from space should remind us that life is fragile. But a meteorite won't wipe out life. This world will end when Jesus returns in judgment, and nothing we can do will stop that. So what's the message? Repent. We don't know when our lives might end, but the correct response isn't fear. It's placing our faith and trust in Christ. It's in Him that we find salvation.
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3: It's 158.
4: It's 76 degrees.
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0: Psalm 61, verses 1 through 8. Hear my cry, O God, attend to my prayer. From the end of the earth I will cry to you, when my heart is overwhelmed. Lead me to the rock that is higher than I. For you have been a shelter for me, a strong tower from the enemy. I will abide in your tabernacle forever. I will trust in the shelter of your wings. Selah. For you, O God, have heard my vows. You have given me the heritage of those who fear your name. You will prolong the king's life, his years as many generations. He shall abide before God forever. Oh, prepare mercy and truth, which may preserve him. So I will sing to your name forever, that I may daily perform my vows. This has been your sustaining word of the day, brought to you by Calvary Chapel of Manitowoc.
1: Here's Pastor Damian Kyle with the one thing that can stop the Great Commission dead in its tracks.
2: A divine appointment Jesus would not have been able to keep if he had allowed himself to be influenced by the prejudice of the age. And the same thing is true of us as Christians. The degree to which such prejudice marks our lives is the degree to which we have been conformed to the world and the degree to which we will fail to fulfill the Great Commission.

a growing prejudice that's further dividing our already divided culture, and it threatens the advance of the gospel. But there's an answer for this, and we'll hear about it today here on According to the Scriptures with our teacher and pastor, Damian Kyle. Welcome to the program. Today we come back to Damian's series, Jesus in Racially Charged Samaria. Now, last time we began to look at how Jesus ministered in Samaria with his Jewish disciples, who hated these Samaritans, and vice versa.

land that had been given to them by God, to the Jews by God. And as I mentioned last week, so great was the Jews' hatred of the Samaritans that when they would travel from the south to the north, or the north to the south, they would not pass through the land of Samaria because they didn't even want the dust of the Samaritans on their sandals. So they would make the long journey over to the Jordan River, cross over onto the east side of the Jordan River, and then walk down to the south or the north, and then cross over in non-Samaritan land. It essentially doubled the length of the journey and took it from being 3 days on foot to 6 days on foot, but they were willing to do it. So deeply ingrained was their animosity toward the Samaritans. Now, because the Jews hated the Samaritans, as is the case with all persecuted people, they hated the Jews just as passionately, until by the time of Jesus, all of this had been going on in Samaria for over 700 years, and actively, in terms of intense hostility, for 450 years. And as one generation after another of both Jews and Samaritans entrenched themselves more and more firmly in their national and racial and religious prejudice, and their hatred of one another, until these two groups of people had no dealings with one another. And essentially, they became two peoples who hated each other intensely, but who were now, by life circumstances, forced them to live with one another in the same land. And again, as I mentioned last week, all of this neatly encapsulated in the Samaritan woman's response to Jesus when he asked for a drink of water there in verse 9. How is it that you, being a Jew, ask a drink from me, a Samaritan woman? And she is genuinely floored. She is genuinely flabbergasted that Jesus would talk to her as a Samaritan, as a woman, and that he would request something of her, making himself vulnerable to her refusal, and then indebted to her in some small way if she honored his request, and that he would even drink from her vessel at all. And again, all of this reflected in John's single sentence commentary and explanation for all of it in verse 9, for Jews have no dealings with Samaritans. That's the scene. That's Samaria at the time of Jesus' life and in ministry, earthly ministry. And so what did Jesus do in light of all of these, were by then centuries old, deeply entrenched generational, racial, and national hatred and prejudice? He brushed them all aside, and he deliberately walked straight into Samaria. He deliberately walked right into the middle of all of that prejudicial mess. And he didn't walk in there alone. He brought his very Jewish, very nationalistic, very racially proud, very religiously proud, very sexist, and very prejudiced disciples with him, which was the whole point. It wasn't about Jesus, it was about them. And he brought them there as a teachable moment in order to show them how God views and viewed the Samaritan people. And then number two, to teach them about what it means to be an ambassador for Christ in a world that is absolutely full of this kind of thing. Long, long histories of racial and national and religious hatred and prejudice. And we know this to be the condition of the disciples, that they were completely infected by the prevailing prejudices of their time
by virtue of the two questions that they wanted

0: asked, but did not ask when they returned to Jesus from going to get food within the city. And they returned to Jesus and the woman at the well, and the questions that they wanted to ask are found there in verse 27. And to the woman they wanted to say, "What do you seek?" And they wanted to use that question just to shoo her away like a stray dog. That's how you treated Samaritans. And of Jesus, they wanted to ask him the question, "Why are you talking with her?" And they wanted to rebuke him. And the idea is, what in the world are you doing? You can't do this kind of thing. As a Jewish man, you cannot talk to a Samaritan. You can't have dealings with a Samaritan. And certainly, as a Jewish rabbi, you can't do that. And if you think you're going to get any kind of traction in Israel in terms of your message and who you are without honoring the restrictions and the prejudices of this age-old and ages-old hostility between the Jew and the Gentile, it's not going to work for you. And here they look at him and they're intent on to correct him. You've got to stop this if you have any hope of being considered spiritual by other Jews. And they're missing the point completely. They thought this was a teachable moment for Jesus and not for them, and that Jesus was the one that was in need of the instruction and the change and not them. And so they're intent upon conforming Jesus into their image in this environment rather than the other way around. And I think that this shows us that racism can be something that is present even in the most spiritual of Christians, and that even the most spiritual of Christians, this is something that all of us have to stay alert to in our lives, that we can fall prey to it. We certainly think of the Old Testament prophet Jonah. He hated the Assyrians so much that he longed for their complete destruction. Lock, stock, and barrel. Men, women, children, I don't care what their age. Destroy them, God. He didn't want to destroy them with his own hand. He wanted God to destroy them. And he didn't want to take a message of repentance that would take them off of the bad boy list on God's eyes, because he knew that if they repented, God would be so gracious as to pull back the judgment that they were due because of their actions. The Assyrians at that time, they were monsters in the ancient world. God bless you if you're Assyrian today. We know you're not skinning people alive and chopping off their heads and piling them at the city gates anymore. You know, the Scottish and the Irish weren't far from that, so it's a messy history for all of us. I'm Scottish and Irish, if you don't know. And so he just wanted them dead. How the Assyrians had treated the Jews, it was unforgivable in his mind. And the only thing that they would do was destruction. But the lesson, the whole lesson of the book of Jonah, was to reveal that despite being a child of God, and despite being a prophet of God, Jonah was completely out of touch with the heart of God in this issue. And even James and John, the sons of thunder, who are present in the midst of all that we're looking at here in John chapter 4, later on, even after this lesson has been taught to them, later on, they, as the sons of thunder, were going to ask Jesus for permission to call down fire from heaven in order to judge these very same Samaritans for slighting Jesus in the area of hospitality. And so here you have someone that, okay, Jesus has told me, the Bible has told me that I'm not to be prejudiced towards these people. And then so we at least have that going on in our noggins. We're trying to grow in that. And then what happens to the disciples as soon as that same group of people mistreat them one time, they move all the way back, lock, stock, and barrel, into their former prejudices. And it's a danger. It's a danger for a child of God, and it requires alertness on our part. Jesus responded to James and John when they wanted to, you know, fry the whole village for not giving them a room. He said, "You do not know what manner of spirit you are, for the Son of Man did not come to destroy men's lives, but to save them." And then they went on to another village. And again, teaching us that this kind of ungodly prejudice is something that we will have to stay alert to in our own lives all the way until the day we enter into heaven. Whether it has to do with race or some other ism that is a part of our background or our culture or the culture of the world in which we live. I want us to notice a few things that we learn about Jesus in this regard from this passage. And I want you to notice that Jesus refused to honor, or he refused to be conformed to, the prevailing fleshly prejudices of the day. And the realization that in order to be like Christ, in order to represent him in this world, we're to do the same. And again, the prevailing view, Samaria was a place to be avoided by Jews, and Samaritan people were to be completely avoided as well. In fact, not only to be avoided, but that there should be no dealings with them at all. But Jesus disregarded the prejudices of his day, and he set his focus on the work that God had called him to do in order to reach an entire world with the gospel and with the love and the truth of the gospel. And Jesus does this with the recognition, a biblical recognition, of how to view mankind in the way that God views mankind for all of our messiness. And that is that every human being has been created by God. And every human being originally created in the image of God. It makes us unique in all of creation. That every human being is a descendant of the same parents, the same Adam and Eve. That we all share the same origin, and that fundamentally we are all alike, that fundamentally we are all a part of one race, and it is the human race. Now, I know today in the current climate, it is considered racist for somebody to say that all races are a part of one race, the human race, because it's viewed as marginalizing a particular race related to that. But there's no intent related to that at all. We will not make any kind of progress at all unless we view people across all of the broad differences of mankind, to view human beings that we are all one race. You want a blood transfusion? You can get a blood transfusion, if it's your blood type, from a person of any race in the world. Our innards are identical. We all come from that same Adam and Eve, and that every person is equally loved by God. Jesus operated under that understanding, and that every person has been created for a relationship with God, and that every person needs to hear the gospel, God's offer of salvation, and in order to be saved and to enter into the relationship with God that they've been created for. In other words, here Jesus viewed people biblically above everything else that was going on around him. And he viewed people biblically to the exclusion of everything else, all of the other boxes and categories that man puts their fellow man into. And he did so, he tells us, in order that he might set his focus upon the work God had called him to do in the world. And again, to reach people with the gospel, to reach people with the love of God, the truth of God, the power of God in terms of salvation. And Jesus, as he told those in Capernaum who were trying to get a monopoly on Jesus' life and his time and his ministry, they were pleading with him not to leave the city of Capernaum because of the great miracles and teaching that he was doing there, and wanted to keep him from leaving. And he declared to them, I must preach the gospel, I must preach the kingdom of God to other cities also, because for this purpose I have been sent. And then Jesus tells these same disciples exactly the same thing in our passage here in verse 34. Jesus said to them, my food is to do the will of him who sent me and to finish his work. And so how does all of this apply to us as Christians? First of all, we are to view people in the same way that Jesus did. And that is to look beyond all of the prejudices of the culture and the world that we live in, and to see them as a human being that is loved by God and is in need of salvation, and to determine in the power of the Holy Spirit to look at people as someone who is loved by God, however messy their life is, and is in need of a relationship with God that can revolutionize, that alone, how a person views the world and views individual people. And then the second thing that we learn here in terms of its application to us is to be busy about God's commission to us as Christians. Jesus wasn't the only one that had a commission from God. He'd been commissioned to come into the world and to preach the gospel and provide a gospel to mankind. But as Christians, we have been given a commission as well. And it's called a Great Commission in Matthew chapter 28, in verse 19. Go therefore and make disciples of all nations, except the Samaritans. Go therefore and make disciples of all the nations. And you notice that we're told in verse 4 here in John chapter 4 that Jesus needed to go through Samaria. And why did he need to go through Samaria? In order to do what God the Father had called him to do. Not just in Jerusalem, but to do it in Samaria as well. And this interaction with a Samaritan woman, it is clearly, we are told, a divine appointment. A divine appointment Jesus would not have been able to keep if he had allowed himself to be influenced by the prejudice of the age. And the same thing is true of us as Christians. The degree to which such prejudice marks our lives is the degree to which we have been conformed to the world, lost sight of our commission, lost sight of the spiritual fields that are white unto harvest, as Jesus declared, and we read in verse 35, and the degree to which we will fail to fulfill the Great Commission. It is absolutely no accident that Jesus brought up in verse 35 the fields already ripe for harvest in the context of national and racial and religious prejudice, because it is the single great lesson that Jesus brought these disciples into Samaria to learn. And he was teaching them and us that whatever might be all of the other very significant dangers of prejudice in this world, dangers that I spoke about earlier, the greatest danger that prejudice represents in the world by far is if it causes us as his disciples to take our eyes off of our Great Commission, and if we begin to view people around us as the world does and as the flesh does, as opposed to how God does, and then we cease to share the gospel, we cease to share God's offer of salvation with others as a result. And it is that which represents the single greatest danger of prejudice, and it is that will become the greatest casualty of racism or classism or any other ism in the world today if we allow that to happen in our lives. And Jesus loves the whole world, and we cannot be like him if we do not love them and have a concern for their salvation as well. And Jesus loves Samaritans, and those who are controlled by the Holy Spirit will love them too. and whoever they might be in any given nation or culture in the world. And to just ask God to give us a love for the whole world and the desire to see every single person saved and to see every single individual as a human being who's loved by God supremely, as a person who is loved by God and in need of salvation above everything else in their life. And there is so much pressure on right now and temptation to splinter us into tribes today. There are many who've been warning about this for years, but it still hasn't been heeded. And this influence to splinter in this way is absolutely demonic. And it's nothing like Christ. And it needs to be recognized for the demonic thing that it is, the unchristlike thing that it is, and it is to be resisted by looking at human beings, not condoning every action or every belief that they have. That's not what is happening in this scene. This woman is going to end up saved. But looking and saying, at their core, this is a person who is loved by God. Their greatest need is for the gospel, and I am called to deliver that message to them.
1: 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Come back next time when we'll continue Damian's series, Jesus in Racially Charged Samaria. That's right here on According to the Scriptures, a presentation of Calvary Chapel, Modesto.

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is, and God, why he preaches the gospel, and wants the Bible exposed to each generation to show you what your escape is, that there's life in Jesus Christ. And when you put your faith and trust in Jesus Christ, who died in your place and shed his blood for you, the substitute, that you'd not have to experience God's wrath, your name then is put in another book. Your record of judgment is blotted out with the Lamb's blood. And your name is put in the Lamb's book of life, and you have eternal life.

0: why the Bible? Why did God impress upon his people the need to write down his revelation to man? Did he want them to know how angry he was with them for their bad behavior? Did he want us to have a record as to how we broke everything that he made? Was it solely so that we would know how worthy he is of praise and adoration? Pastor Bill Gallatin will show us the reason for, or should we say, the heart behind God's written word. It is God's great desire for you to know him in a personal, intimate, and complete way. Yes, we were created by him and for him, but there is a great degree of misunderstanding as to the why, and it is our great hope to reveal that to you today, right here on Walk in the Light.
1: We've become a colony to your... When you import more than you export, you become a colony to the nation you're importing from. And now the United States is importing more than it exports to survive. The only reason our economy is even functioning is because of our imports. You may not know that, but the trade deficit is horrendous. And so, in what, three of these nations, three of these kings, in some way are going to throw in with the Antichrist, and he will take over their three nations. Maybe they have a common language, like, you know, Deutsch, and spoken in Austria, and maybe in Switzerland or Holland or Germany, where those areas may become part of the revived Roman Empire in the New World Order. Now, this is all just something that I'm flashing on. I'm not saying this is from the Lord at all. But whoever these three kings are, they will throw in because they're weaker of the ten, and then the Antichrist will take over their realm or their dominion. I beheld till the thrones were cast down, and the Ancient of Days did sit. Remember, the thrones are, in those days, when the king would come in to pass judgment on somebody, they'd throw down the pillows and the Persian rugs and set up the canopy, and then have it all ready, and then the king would come in and sit on his throne, his chair, underneath the canopy, and all the other judges and officials with him would sit around him. So they actually did. That's a true interpretation. They throw down the throne. They throw down the pillows and roll out the rug. I've been in Turkey and in areas where they show you these fantastic... You go into the villages when we visit there on our trips, and you go in, and they actually do. And it's a fact. It's a true statement. They roll out the red carpet. And they'll come in and roll. They come running in with these beautiful hand-sewn Persian rugs. And they'll roll them out in front of you, and you just gasp the beauty of it. Well, they do that when the king comes in. They roll them all over the ground so it's nice and soft and clean and comfortable, and throw down these silk cushions. And they all just kind of plop around and drink their Arab coffee and behead somebody. You know, it's... I beheld till the thrones were cast down, and the Ancient of Days did sit, speaking of God the Father, whose garment was white as snow, and the hair of his head like pure wool. His throne was like the fiery flame, and his wheels as burning fire. The burning chariot and the fire speaks of judgment. Our God is a consuming fire. Many, many Old Testament prophecies concerning the coming of the Lord to judge the earth, always fire preceding him. Fire. When he judges our works as the church in 1 Corinthians chapter 3, I think it's verses 11 through 14, that area, it speaks of Jesus, whose eyes are as flames of fire, his feet as burnished brass, and he looks upon our works, all the things that we've done as his children, as Christians, and it says the silver and the gold withstand his gaze, but anything that's wood, hay, and stubble, wrong motives, it'll burn up under his gaze. No reward. But the reward for the pure motives. Tremendous rewards from our Lord Jesus Christ. A fiery stream issued and came forth from before him. Thousands ministered unto him, and 10,000 times 10,000 stood before him. The judgment was set and the books were opened. This is the judgment, the book of the damned. All humans who are not born again, whose names are not in the book of life, that have not made Jesus Christ their Lord and Savior, to have their transgressions blotted out, The record of their life will be in these books. The parallel text in the New Testament is Revelation chapter 20, verses 12 and 13. I beheld then because of the voice of the great words which the horn spake. The boasting. He hears why this judgment is set and what's going to happen to the beast or the Antichrist when Jesus returns and judgment is set. I beheld even till the beast was slain and his body destroyed and given to the burning flame. You remember, again, let me give you your own, you can do your own research and study. 2 Thessalonians chapter 2, Paul describes this clearly, that Jesus will just speak and the beast is destroyed. Revelation chapter 19 describes it when Jesus returns with the church in glory, he just speaks. And because the Bible speaks as the Word of God as the sword of the Spirit, it's depicted as seeing John sees a sword, a flaming sword come forth out of Jesus Christ's mouth. He just speaks. When the Antichrist and all the armies at Armageddon have the Jews surrounded in Petra, he just speaks and says the beast and the false prophet are cast alive into Gehenna. They aren't even put in hell, where all the damned are now waiting. Remember, hell is not as bad as Gehenna, the lake of fire. Hell is the county jail. Gehenna is Attica. It's the big house. It's the slammer. When you get there, you see, it's even worse. And see, people are in hell, God's county jail, waiting for the judgment when the millions stand before God at the white throne. If you make that judgment, you're damned. There's no hope for you. Your hope is, and God, why he preaches the gospel, and wants the Bible exposed to each generation to show you what your escape is, that there's life in Jesus Christ. And when you put your faith and trust in Jesus Christ, who died in your place and shed his blood for you, the substitute, that you'd not have to experience God's wrath, your name then is put in another book. Your record of judgment is blotted out with the Lamb's blood. It's blotted out. And your name is put in the Lamb's book of life, and you have eternal life. I beheld then because of the voice of the great words which the horn spake. I beheld even till the beast was slain and his body destroyed and given to the burning flame. Revelation 19:20. 2 Thessalonians chapter 2, verse 8 is the same event. As concerning the rest of the beast. Now he sees what's going to take place at the end of the age, at the coming of Jesus Christ, the revived Roman Empire, the beast's kingdom that is developing now worldwide, that you're watching on the news. Now, as concerning the rest of the beasts, they had their dominion taken away, yet their lives were prolonged for a season at a time. In other words, at the time that Daniel had the dream, portions of the culture, the mathematics, whatever was good from Babylon, was adopted and incorporated into the school systems and the culture of Medo-Persia. Medo-Persia lived on as it was conquered by Greece. And so Greece adapted Babylonian, some of the religion, some of the genius of Babylon from Medo-Persia, it was lived into Greece. When Rome conquered Greece, it adopted and kept what was good out of old Babylon, old Medo-Persia, old Greece. This new last revived Roman Empire will incorporate it all again. And you have learned of it in your own schools. You have been taught the very same things that Babylonians, Medo-Persians, Grecians, and Romans learned. Our judicial system. Sure, we adapt. We throw out what we don't want. But if you look at the foundation of everything we know in the United States, it all came from Babylon, Medo-Persia, Greece, Rome, and we've just doctored it up, and now it's in our system. You've learned it. Our mathematics, our philosophies, our psychiatry, our psychology, our art, our architecture. Amazing thing to me is some of the architecture, the buildings are built now, look like they ought to be back in Babylon. It's amazing. Solomon was right, wasn't he? There's nothing new under the sun. And I'm looking at some of you, your hair's just like it was back in the 60s. Some of you are dressing like the 60s again. Maybe you've dressed that way all the time. I don't know. But it's amazing, the cycles. I remember during the Second World War, the big thing was shaving our heads. We used to call them heinies because we found out that the German soldiers shaved their heads. And we thought that was cool, man, the enemy. We're going to look like, well, I don't know why we wanted to look like the enemy. And so everybody went around and we called them Fritzes or heinies. And we'd shave our heads. And then we started to let it grow a little bit, and we get this stuff called pomade, this pink jelly, man. And we just blast that on our heads and stick our hair straight up in the front. We were cool. Flat tops and a big glob of hair sticking straight up in the air. Cool. Nothing new under the sun. Everybody had their own personal jar in their school locker. You had to make sure, you know, that he had the grease in there. If I wanted to go that way, I had to go like that. You know, these special combs. And then the thing was in those days, remember, and this is dating me, everybody wore Levi's. And you had to have your belly button showing. You didn't wear a belt. You wore your Levi's right down as low as you go without getting kicked out of school. And the big thing then is you'd peg them, man. You'd roll them on the bottom and roll them up and make cuffs and get them tight around the ankle. And then the real cool guys that smoked, they put their cigarettes in their T-shirts, man. They were really cool. Now, I don't know if Babylonians dress like that. But... And then Daniel is shown... In his vision, I saw in the night visions, and behold, one like the Son of Man came with the clouds of heaven and came to the Ancient of Days, and they brought him near before him. This is the fulfillment of Psalm 2. Now you need to see, read these things. You'll get so blessed. Psalm 2 is hundreds of years before this event, before Daniel. It also is identical with what God shows John in Revelation chapter 5, verses 6 through 10. The same event that God showed John 600 years after this. Jesus Christ walking up to God the Father, the Ancient of Days, as the Lamb. John saw and he was weeping. Who's going to redeem the earth? Who can really redeem mankind with all these different nations and all the great thoughts and ideas that man's going to educate himself into perfection? And the earth is just becoming more dangerous, more violent, more disease-ridden than ever. And John weeps because he realizes there's no human being capable. God's given the earth 6,000 years. Have a man do it. And look at, there hasn't been a man. But then he sees Jesus Christ walk up and he sees it as a lamb slain from before the foundation of the world. And he takes the title deed and the judgment papers out of God's hand. Exactly as Daniel's shown here. There's hope. That's the hope. That's the blessed. Why do you think Jesus is referred to as the blessed hope? He's your blessed hope. Oh, and he lives forever. He never tires. Never is there a situation in your life where Jesus says, you know, I'd love to help you, but I don't know what to do in this case. Now, there are some great men, great women, great people that have lived in history. But they're only human. You and I have experienced it, maybe some really great people that we can rely on. But have you ever had the person that maybe they always seem to have the answer? Even Dad, oh, Dad, you know, he's my hero. And then all of a sudden, son, I can't help you. I don't know what to do in a case like this. But you see, that's never the case with Jesus, our Savior. And John sees, and oh, how wonderful to realize that the last Adam, who conquered Satan and his temptation. It wasn't in a beautiful garden where it was easy. It was in a wilderness with a wild beast. After he fasted for 40 days, Adam had all the food and comfort and ease that he needed, and he fell. Sometimes the wilderness experience is the greatest experience you could ever have to get close to God, to get spiritually filled and strengthened by the Holy Ghost. Because we're not feeding the flesh. It's not comfortable and easy. And we're forced to rely on God. And Satan is defeated. And remember, after a wilderness experience, Jesus came back to Jerusalem. He returned in the power of the Holy Ghost. That didn't happen to the first Adam. He had everything in his fingertips. A 7-Eleven here, video store over there. In the Garden of Eden, in a paradise, he fell. Because everything was so easy. And he was bored. Oh, there's something I haven't tried. And that's how Satan got him. Oh, you've got to experience this. Isn't it interesting? He got man to fall through food. And he tried to get Jesus. You're hungry, man. Turn these stones to bread. You need food. Stuff yourself. You have a need. And he defeated him. There was no food, and he defeated him. We think, oh, why is the Lord allowing this? Why this difficulty? Why this hardship? Why isn't God supplying my needs? But that's when you defeat Satan, because there's no one but God. You got to rely upon him. He misconstrued the wilderness and what God's purpose is in it. It says that Jesus was driven into the wilderness by the Spirit of God to increase his strength, to prepare him and show him you can be victorious over Satan. We seem to think that we've got to have everything so easy all the time. We start whining and, oh, why am I going without? Why hasn't God let me have this? And, oh, it's just so difficult. And down we go. We devote all our energy to getting this stuff and easing our flesh, feeding our flesh. And God says, for real strength and victory, the wilderness is wonderful. And I will be with you there. You pray for more power of the Spirit. Jesus returned in the power of the Spirit. Adam, the first Adam didn't. He went down because everything was at his fingertips. It was too easy. And so Satan dangled something in front of him. Oh, you haven't tried this. Well, it doesn't matter if the Bible says don't try it. You've got all you need. No, no, you try this. You're not going to be happy. God's holding back from you. Don't pay attention to what the Bible says. And down he went. Oh, something else in my, garage. Something else I can buy and have them be happier. Down he went. When does it ever end? There's that lust to accumulate, covetousness. Covetousness is, there's more talk about, protecting ourselves and staying away from covetousness than many of the other sins of the Bible. And here we see Jesus Christ, the one who defeated Satan, taking the title deed back to the earth, about to establish his marvelous kingdom. And if your name is in the Lamb's Book of Life, you have the privilege of dwelling and reigning with Christ in that kingdom. That's your privilege if you want it. He will not put your name in his book. If you don't want to mess around him for 20 or 30 or 40 years in this life, he isn't going to have you mess around him for eternity. Your name won't be in that book. If you want to spend eternity with him, get your name in the book, and you can enjoy it now. So I saw in the night visions, and behold, one like the Son of Man came with the clouds of heaven and came to the Ancient of Days, and they brought him near before him, and there was given him dominion and glory and a kingdom that all people, nations, and languages should serve him. His dominion is an everlasting dominion, which shall not pass away, and his kingdom that which shall not be destroyed. I saw a new heaven and a new earth, for the first heaven and the first earth were passed away. The new one is going to be designed by Jesus Christ, reigned in, ruled over by Jesus Christ. Now, Daniel sees this, and he says, I was grieved in my spirit in the midst of my body, and the visions of my head troubled me. It's to see the way God sees. Now, maybe Daniel was impressed with Babylon and Medo-Persia. Remember, he was in the government, and he saw a lot of the accomplishments and the different nations that were conquered and the inventions and the art, and he met some powerful, wonderful people, good people. But then to just see the way God describes it. Again, that which is highly esteemed among men is an abomination in the eyes of God, in his sight. And so that would really, that disturbs some people to hear what God thinks of their nation. So and also to know what's, in store for his people, the Jews. And to realize that this this horrible creature that's going to be satanically energized, what he's going to do to the human race. So I, Daniel, was grieved in my spirit in the midst of my body, and the visions of my head troubled me, and I came near unto one of them that stood by. This is probably one of the angels. And asked him the truth of all this. So he told me and made me know the interpretation of the things. These great beasts, which are four kings which shall arise out of the earth. But the saints of the Most High shall take the kingdom and possess the kingdom forever, even forever and ever. Then I would know the truth of the fourth beast, which was diverse. You know what? There's just too much. We're just going to have to cut it off here at verse 14. And next week we're going to go into this in depth because of so much. So let's all stand. That's the end for tonight, or because I don't want to race through this. There's too many good things in here. I'm sorry. So next week we're going to start at verse 15, God willing. If the Ancient of Days doesn't say that's it. Let's pray. Father, we thank you and praise you that Jesus Christ is about to take over. We thank you, Lord, that when the books are open, we do not have to fear that we'll be in those books if we put our faith in Jesus Christ. Lord, how wonderful to know that you put our name in your book of remembrance, your book of life, the Lamb's book of life, eternal life. Lord, knowing that our sins have been forgiven, all the records have been washed away in your blood, and our name's not there anymore. Thank you, Father. And Lord, again, we ask you just to strengthen us with the strength you've promised for this coming week. May we bring you honor and glory in all that we do. Lord, as you do watch and listen to us, to put everything in your book of remembrance for rewards. Lord, may there be nothing in our life that would disgrace you, that would bring honor and glory. In Jesus' name we pray.
0: 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And our ministry team will be happy to assist you. 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Reach out and let us know how the Lord is using this ministry in your life. We look forward to hearing from you. And until we gather together again for a time in God's Word, continue to walk in the light.

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1: There's a great gulf between God and man, but it's been bridged today. 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The invitation is to come. And the writer to the Hebrews says in Hebrews 10, 19 through 22, "Having therefore, brethren, boldness to enter into the holiest by the blood of Jesus, by a new and living way."
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4: 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Pastor Sandy is currently teaching through the book of 1 John. Now, here's Pastor Sandy with part two of his study called The Desirable Loop in 1 John chapter 5.
5: Life means a love for God and a willingness to keep His commandments, which then causes spiritual lift and victory over the world, which then reinforces our faith, which brings us right back to life. And on we go. As Christians, we grow from grace to grace to grace. Now remember, John's letter addresses the dangerous heresy that would later be known as Gnosticism. It was the heretical belief that denied Jesus was God in the flesh. And there were two types of Gnosticism. Both were named after the men who championed the heresies. First was called Docetic Gnosticism. It taught that Jesus was a phantom. He was a ghost. He had not really come in human flesh. His body was only an illusion. It was an apparition. The other branch was called Cerinthian Gnosticism. It taught that the Spirit of Christ came on the man Jesus at his baptism, but then departed before his crucifixion, so that it wasn't really the Son of God who was put to death. Well, here in a single verse, John cuts down both these heretical branches. Verse 6. "For this is he who came by water and blood, Jesus Christ, not only by water, but by water and blood. And it is the Spirit who bears witness, because the Spirit is truth." Water refers to Jesus' birth, his human birth. Hey, his mother's water broke. Jesus was born a human birth. He was not a phantom. He was not some apparition. He was born with a body. He was flesh and bone. The blood refers to his death. The Savior of men, the Son of God, spilt literal blood upon the cross. It was Jesus there upon that cross. Jesus was God at birth and God at death. And thus both his sinless birth and his innocent death combined to save us. Verse 7, "For there are three that bear witness in heaven, the Father, the Word, and the Holy Spirit. And these..."

discrepancies in doctrine. Now, since 1 John 5, verse 7 appears in just a few of the very, very late Greek manuscripts, some people have questioned the authenticity of this verse. As a matter of fact, some of the newer translations leave it completely out. Perhaps you have a Bible that leaves the verse out. The King James translators chose to include the verse, but in the New King James, you'll notice there's a qualifying notation in the margin. It is interesting that none of the early church fathers used this verse to defend the doctrine of the Trinity. And you would have thought if it was available to them, they would have. They were arguing over this doctrine. They were debating it. And this verse is so clear, it would seem strange to leave it out of the argument. The phrase, "these three are one," is certainly a definitive declaration of the Trinity. It is possible that verse 7 was added later, in the 14th, 15th century AD, and thus shouldn't be in the Bible. If that's true, it means that the King James translators made a mistake. Not John and not God, but the translators. The original writings were inerrant. God made sure that what was written was exactly what he intended to be written. But the compilation of the material involved human decisions, and it was here that a scribe, perhaps someone else, could have made an error. The question of verse 7 is one of translation, not inspiration. Was it the work of an overzealous scribe who got carried away and took it upon himself to reinforce a doctrine? Or was this actually penned by John? We really don't know. It could well be that it was a scribe. But this verse doesn't teach us anything that the rest of the Bible doesn't teach us as well. That's not repeated elsewhere in the scripture. For the Father, the Word, that is Jesus, and the Spirit are one. The Bible teaches from cover to cover that God is one God who exists in three persons, Father, Son, and Holy Spirit. The moral of this story is that the scripture originally written doesn't need our help. It conveys all the essential doctrines without us adding to it in any way. It is always a mistake to do so. There is no doubt as to the authenticity of verse 8. And there are three that bear witness on earth, the Spirit, the water, and the blood. And these three agree as one. Remember, John is writing this verse to counter the Gnostics. And in this regard, it's a fitting argument he makes. Jesus was born a man, thus the water. A dove lighted upon him at his baptism. He was testified to by the Spirit. And Jesus, the man, died a human death on the cross. Thus the blood testified of Jesus. All three witnesses, the Spirit, the water, and the blood, his baptism, his birth, and his death, all agree on Jesus' dual nature. He was fully God and fully man. Verse 9, if we receive the witness of men, the witness of God is greater, for this is the witness of God, which he has testified of his Son. He who believes in the Son of God has the witness in himself. He who does not believe God has made him a liar because he has not believed the testimony that God has given of his Son. The Spirit, the water, the blood testified of Jesus. This was God's objective stamp of approval on Jesus. But the fourth witness is the indwelling of his Holy Spirit. Here he says that a true believer has an inner subjective assurance that Jesus is who he says he is, that Jesus is God. And then verse 11, and this is the testimony that God has given us eternal life, and this life is in his Son. He who has the Son has life. He who does not have the Son of God does not have life. I've seen fellas kick back by the lake with a fishing pole in their hand, or actually paddle out in the ocean on top of a surfboard, or maybe stay on a golf course on a stellar day, and they'll say to their friends, "Wow, this is the life." But is it? While some folks are satisfied with so little. If participating in a

0: temporary pleasure or just a physical thrill, if this causes you to say, this is the life, then I hope you think again. Hey, if all that life is to you is scratching an itch, how sad. Real life is being touched by the God who created you. Real life is brushing up against eternity and knowing that your life is going to count forever. As John says, he who has the Son has life. Real life is encountering Jesus Christ. I hope that you have encountered Jesus. He says, these things I have written to you who believe in the name of the Son of God, that you may know that you have eternal life and that you may continue to believe in the name of the Son of God. John wants us to know that we have eternal life and continue to believe. Throughout the New Testament, we learn it's not enough just to believe once, but we're exhorted to continue in our faith. Verse 14, now this is the confidence that we have in him. If we ask anything according to his will, he hears us. And if we know that he hears us, whatever we ask, we know that we have the petitions that we have asked of him. Hey, if God hears our prayers, then we can be confident that he will answer our prayers. In his time and in his way, certainly. But he promises to answer all of the prayers that he hears. And so the key to prayer is to get your prayers heard. Here's the question. Does God hear all of our prayers? And the answer to that is yes and no. Sure, God is omniscient. He sees all. He knows all. He certainly hears all. In one sense, he hears our prayers. But in another sense, he doesn't hear every prayer. And we should be glad. Here's a riddle for you. What do you get when you cross a termite with a praying mantis? Answer, an insect that says grace before he eats your house. You hope God doesn't hear the prayer of a termite. There are prayers that I've prayed that I'm glad God didn't hear. After I prayed them, I was sort of embarrassed. I kind of wanted to take it back. I can't believe I prayed so selfishly and so pridefully. You know, if you have kids, you know that when they're little, they whine a lot. Don't worry, they outgrow this when they get 25, 30 years old. They outgrow this. But when they're little, man, they whine a lot. They ask for everything. And when they don't get it, they ask again and again and again. You know, when my kids were little and they would start to whine, you know what I would say? I can't hear you. In one sense, I could, but in another sense, I couldn't. I can't hear you. I would just refuse to entertain their quibbling. And I'm glad God takes the same approach with adult whiners like me, like you. God answers only the prayers that he really hears. Prayers that make it past his ears and down into his heart. This is why when we pray according to God's will, that's when we're certain that our prayers will be answered. Verse 16. If anyone sees his brother sinning a sin which does not lead to death, he will ask and he will give him life for those who commit sin not leading to death. There is sin leading to death. I do not say that he should pray about that. All unrighteousness is sin, and there is sin not leading to death. Now, the Bible lists a few cases of sins that led directly to someone's death. In Leviticus chapter 10, two priests, Nadab and Abihu, they polluted the worship of God, and God struck them dead right there on the spot, right there in the tabernacle. In Numbers chapter 16, the ground swallowed up a rebellious Korah. When he started complaining about Moses, his God-appointed authority, when this happened, the ground literally swallowed up Korah and all of the rebels. Be careful about complaining about your pastor. If the ground starts breaking up, be careful. And in 2 Samuel chapter 6, Uzzah was struck down dead when he touched the sacred ark with sinful hands. In fact, even in the New Testament, there were sins leading to death, specifically leading to death. You remember in Acts chapter 5, Ananias and Sapphira, they died when they pretended to be more spiritual than they really were. They played the hypocrite and they lied to the Holy Spirit and God struck them down. As a matter of fact, John may have expected one of his own contemporaries to be struck down by God. We have an extra biblical record of this. One of John's disciples, a man named Polycarp, he writes of an occasion when the leading Gnostic at the time, Cerinthus, remember we talked about the Cerinthian Gnosticism? Well, apparently this Cerinthus, he was inside the Roman bathhouse that John happened to enter. When John was told that he was there, he immediately rushed out shouting, "Let us fly, lest the bathhouse fall down, because Cerinthus, the enemy of the truth, is within." John must have thought that God was going to strike him dead right there on the spot, and John didn't want to be collateral damage. John, the apostle of love, no less, never put it past a God of truth to judge a spiritual liar when he deemed it time. Of course, the sin that leads to death is not always the same sin, and a person who commits the same sin under a different set of circumstances may be spared. Let's face it, if everybody who played the hypocrite and claimed to be more spiritual than they really were struck dead, like Ananias and Sapphira, it'd sure clean out a lot of our churches. We'd probably have a lot smaller crowd here today. I mean, some of you'd start singing, "All to Jesus I surrender," and boom, you start dropping like flies all over the sanctuary. My, oh, my. But there are certain sins that in certain situations do prove to be such a blight on the body of Christ that God sees fit to arrange an early exit for the perpetrator. I've heard modern examples of this as well as the biblical ones that I've mentioned. John's point is that if you see a brother sin, pray for him. If it's a sin leading to death, you'll know soon enough. If it's not, then your prayer could just turn him or her around. And then verse 18 tells us, we know that whoever is born of God does not sin. We discussed this back in chapter 3. It could be translated, whoever is born of God does not continue in sin. We all are going to stumble. None of us are perfect. But a person who's been born of God doesn't sin habitually. The power of God lives inside them. No one's perfect, but God eventually makes us an overcomer. John goes on, but he who has been born of God keeps himself, and the wicked one does not touch him. We know that we are of God, and the whole world lies under the sway of the wicked one. I hope you don't believe that the devil lives in hell. Some people do. That's a mistake. The devil doesn't live in hell. Hell isn't his hangout. Satan doesn't want to go to hell any more than you do. The book of Job teaches us that Satan is going to and fro on the earth and walking back and forth on it. Apparently, the whole earth is Satan's turf. As John puts it, the whole world lies under the sway of Satan. You want to know what's wrong with the world today? It's under Satan's sway. At this moment, Satan is alive and well on planet Earth, and he's being allowed a broad swath of influence. But there is one place that the devil and his demons can't intrude without God's specific approval, and that is a man or a woman who has been born of God. We, friends, are the untouchables. Remember, Satan couldn't harm a single hair on Job's head without first getting God's permission. Recall the verse that I encouraged you to memorize a few weeks ago. I hope you've memorized it. Chapter 4, verse 4. He who is in you is greater than he who is in the world. God is greater than Satan and his hordes, and anything he can throw at us. At times, God allows Satan to tempt us, even test us, but you can be sure it's always for a good purpose. Verse 20, and we know that the Son of God has come and has given us an understanding that we may know him who is true. Now, throughout this book, John has dropped reasons why Jesus came into the world. Remember back in chapter 3, verse 5. He was manifested to take away our sins. Chapter 3, verse 8, that he might destroy the works of the devil. Chapter 4, verse 9, that we might live through him. Chapter 4, verse 10, to be our propitiation or our place of mercy. And now here in chapter 5, verse 20, John tells us, the Son of God has come and has given us an understanding that we may know him. Jesus came to reveal God to us. Now, God had revealed himself to mankind in his written word, the Bible. Now he reveals himself to us in his living word, Jesus Christ. And the two combine to provide us a wonderful picture. The Bible tells us God is love. But oh, how we realized it when Jesus touched the leper's skin. When he forgave the woman that the crowd wanted to stone. When he gave that dead daughter back to her father. How we realized his love. The scriptures speak of God's patience. But Jesus, when he forgave a broken Peter on the shores of Galilee and recommissioned him despite his colossal failure. Oh, how we learned of God's patience in a vivid way. You see, the Old Testament spends page after page telling us about God, but it's not the same as seeing him in action. You could say the Bible is the book, whereas Jesus is the movie. The Bible tells us what God is like, but Jesus shows us what God is like. It is the declaration and the illustration. Verse 20, and we are in him who is true, in his Son, Jesus Christ. This is the true God and eternal life. Jesus Christ is the true God. He shares that with no one. He is the true God, and he alone has eternal life. Friends, we need to fall at his feet and worship him. Today's notion that it doesn't really matter what you believe in as long as you believe in something, that's ludicrous. Our faith is only as good as its object. To say it doesn't matter if a man, whatever a man believes, as long as he's sincere, is like telling a doctor his diagnosis doesn't really matter as long as he tries his best. I don't want him as my doctor. Or it's like telling a pharmacist that it doesn't really matter if the prescription he feels is accurate as long as he sincerely believes he's trying to help his patient. That's silly. Realize 7,000 people die each year in the United States from prescription errors. A wrong prescription can be lethal. And the same is true in matters of faith. John is clear. There is one true God, Jesus Christ. He alone has eternal life. And to live forever, you must believe in Jesus. Don't be vague about that. You must believe in Jesus. John ends his letter. Little children, keep yourselves from idols. Amen. Don't think idolatry was an ancient problem with no relevance to modern Americans. Hey, we're just as vulnerable to idolatry as the pagan with that little statue on his mantle. Anything we value more highly in our lives than Jesus has, in essence, become our idol. St. Augustine gave a definition of idolatry that I found very helpful in my life. He said, idolatry is worshiping anything that ought to be used or using anything that is meant to be worshiped. Think that through. Material possessions are simply tools to be used for God's glory. But when we forget that they are a means to an end, and we treat them as an end in and of themselves, we've made them an idol. Keep yourselves from idols. Well, that Braves pitcher, Pascal Perez, he got caught in the wrong kind of loop. But if you and I live life as John describes, we can get ourselves in the desirable loop. Faith produces life. And life produces love, and love produces obedience, and obedience produces victory, and victory produces more faith. That's the kind of loop I long for. That's the kind of loop I want to be in. The victory that overcomes the world is our faith.
1: 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Here we get such gems as 1 John 1:9. 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John lived life alongside Jesus and believed he was the Messiah. He encourages believers to set aside their own selfish thoughts and desires to follow another, more fulfilling path laid out for them by God. 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
4: 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That's next on today's Creation Moment. And now, here's our Creation Moments host, Ian Taylor.
5: 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ATP is the primary energy system within your body. 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ATP converts the energy in the food you eat to just the right level needed most of the time by your cells. When ATP delivers its energy within your cell, it loses a group of phosphate atoms and becomes ADP. ADP is immediately recycled back into ATP within your mitochondria to again deliver its energy. On the average, each ATP is recycled like this 3 times a second. Despite the fact that each one of your 100 trillion cells have 1 billion ATP molecules, you would die within a few minutes if anything interfered with this recycling. 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Within your mitochondria are what have been described as molecular water wheels. When working at its peak, this water wheel spins as fast as 200 revolutions per second, generating 600 ATP molecules during that second. The psalmist was right when he praised God because he recognized that he was fearfully and wonderfully made.
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0: Turning to God is a normal thing when we face times of trial, but remembering to praise God when things are going well, not so easy, is it? Here's Pastor Lloyd Pulley.
1: All of a sudden, everything's easy. Reading your Bible, it's just coming alive. Going to church and worship is just alive. And you look around, what's wrong with these other Christians? And don't get, this is easy. I got this figured out. Satan's just setting you up. He's letting you go for a while. And if you don't have your shield of faith ready, he's going to hit you with some darts and smack you down so fast, and you're like, what happened?

0: Hi there. Welcome to today's program. This is Bridging the Gap, featuring Lloyd Pulley, our senior pastor, here at Calvary Chapel Old Bridge. On today's program, we're going to continue our series on spiritual warfare with a message based out of Ephesians chapter 6 and verse 16. Now, it is here in this verse that Paul mentions the shield of faith. Exactly what is Paul talking about when he mentions this shield? Well, we all know that in ancient times, a shield is pretty much the only thing that stood between a soldier and certain death. Our shield of faith serves the same purpose from a spiritual point of view. With the details, here's our teacher, Pastor Lloyd Pulley.
1: Let's switch gears to verse 16, because he says, above all, taking the shield of faith with which you'll be able to quench all the fiery darts of the wicked one. Now, the only transition in this word above all doesn't mean this is the most important of all, because that's kind of like taking a transitional verb that making it more than it really is, even though in English it sounds like that. That's not essentially what's happening here. It's just these next group of three armor is actually not something that you have. He says having the belt of truth, having the breastplate of righteousness, having been shod with the preparation of the gospel of peace, your shoes. But now these next three, those things are attached to you. Your shoes are attached, your breastplate is attached, and your belt is attached. These are things you take up. The idea is that those other things you need regularly there, these are things that you pick up especially for the need of the moment, because there are, and remember what he says, take up the whole armor of God that you may be able to withstand in the evil day, and having done all to stand, stand therefore. Now, there are evil days. There are times of huge temptation, and then there are times when it's a lull. In fact, in those lulls where you're like, all of a sudden everything's easy. Reading your Bible, it's just coming alive. Going to church and worship is just alive. And you look around, what's wrong with these other Christians? They don't get, this is easy. I got this figured out. Satan's just setting you up. He's letting you go for a while. And if you don't have your shield of faith ready, he's going to hit you with some darts and smack you down so fast. And you're like, what happened? So this is just being wise. You know, you have to recognize. Now, the shield in the Romans' day was like it was a little kind of Captain American shield, you know. It was a little thing. It was a very large, 4 foot tall by 2.5. You could actually hide behind it like a door. It had a fireproof metal lining, though it was made of wood. And it protected you from things that they'd hurl at you. A preliminary to, you know, in any kind of battle, the enemy will send a barrage. We do it even in modern military. You send in the bombers and you soften the target. Then you send in the troops. Well, that's what they did back then. The fiery darts, the arrows. You've seen the battles on TV. You know, the arrows get thrown. And unless you're protected with a shield, some of these things would actually have tar on them. They'd be lit. They'd be fiery arrows to set things on fire. So hence the metal in the wood shield was very helpful. But you're dealing with Satan's assaults, and sometimes they can be very fierce. Sometimes he focuses attack in a barrage. I mean, that's a tactic. Even when I was wrestling, you know, I wouldn't just try a move and my opponent could respond to the move. I came at 10 moves in a row. I try one, he blocked that, try another, draw another, another, and it was a barrage. And eventually by the eighth attempt, he was all spun around and he couldn't stop me. That's what Satan wants to do. He wants to make you believe that you don't have really a defense, because you're fine, your thoughts are great. All of a sudden you get hit with this wicked thought. I would know, I was amazed as a young pastor. I'd go home after a Bible study, and I'd be feeling like, wow, Lord, that was awesome. God, you're blessing it. I just sense your presence so much. And the next thing you know, I'd be finding myself watching some stupid thing on TV and lust growing in my heart. Nothing, you know, really bad, but just enough to inflame lust. And I'd be like, what happened? And then I'd be all condemned. And, you know, before I realized, you know, it's all Satan's strategy. You know, you bring it back to the cross and you realize he's just trying to make you feel like you are a big hypocrite. You're worth nothing. No one really is going to believe a word you say. And I don't believe a word you say. I mean, he really digs in. But he does that with you. He does that with me. He does it with everybody. He wants you to believe that all of these things originate in your own mind. All those lustful thoughts, all those things that you get hit with suddenly. Like, where did that come from? I can't believe that's in my mind. Well, you know what? How do you know it's not something that he is bringing to your attention, driving you into despair and hopelessness? But we have to realize that these aren't permanent. They're sudden. They're unexpected. There are times when his barrage is unusually active, just like in regular warfare. Sometimes there's the lull. Everything's fine. Today it's a blessing. Tomorrow's cool. And then bam, the third day you get hit. So on the evil day, stand firm. Having, and now take up the shield of faith, with which you will be able to extinguish the fiery darts of the wicked one. And let me tell you something. He is wicked. He is, again, he's so attentive on you, studies you, observes you, sets you up because you matter. When you get that first truth, understand that you matter. You will not just give in. You won't just give up. Most of the time, Christians give over to temptation because they think, well, whatever they do doesn't really matter in the big scheme of things. What I do, nobody really cares. I'm nobody important. You know what I'm talking about? Why do we believe that lie? You have no idea how important you are to the things that God wants to use your life to touch others. That's why you're being attacked. That's what I tell everybody that you get involved in leadership, you start serving here, all of a sudden more attacks come. And I hear people saying, oh, then I don't want to serve because I just want a comfortable life. Well, good luck with that. You'll be comforted right outside the doors of the church, and eventually you'll be wandering away. Look, you've got to be engaged in the battle. There's no armor on the backside. You notice that? There's no armor that's listed here that covers your back. So when you're going in the wrong direction, you are a target of the enemy. And so we need to understand how these fiery darts come. First of all, they come in, you know, sometimes just thoughts, doubts, suggestions. You know, satanic suggestions. I remember a really powerful one. I think I've told you when I was in college that I began to wonder, maybe I've got this all wrong. Maybe Satan is the good guy and Jesus is the bad guy and he's pretending he's so good. And I was like spinning in my mind and demonic thoughts were making it so plausible. And I really started to get involved in it and I was really thinking and I got afraid of my own thinking. In fact, I remember in a church group, they had this little, you know, sheet to fill out. What are your biggest fears? You know, and I put fear of thinking was my number one fear. I'm afraid of my own mind. Fear of people was number two. Isn't that interesting how God called me into ministry? Those are my two biggest fears. But the reality is this is all Satan's way to try to get us off balance, to forget who we are, distracting us. In prayer, have you ever noticed sometimes when you start to pray, all of a sudden, all the things you forgot to do, you remember? That's why I always like to keep a pencil in my hand or pen when I pray. As soon as I start praying, I remember things. I'll just write them down so I don't have to think, oh, I'm going to forget it. I got to stop praying. No, I'll just write them down. I got a whole list of things I've forgotten when I pray. It's amazing. But I keep praying. I write it down, then I keep praying. Satan is very clever. Or when you're reading the Bible, you lose your train of thought. Where do those other thoughts come in? I mean, you read stuff all the time, and you get the point of it. You read your Bible, all of a sudden, it's like there's this glaze over your eyes. What did I just read? And then, like, you read it again, and then you get distracted, and again, it's like, what? I'll read anything, and I'll get it. I read a novel. I read the newspaper. I'll read whatever. I get it. I read the Bible, and it's like, what did I just read? Am I the only one? No, I'm not. I know that. This is a part of his strategic darts. You know, he is just hitting us. He's lifting up our imaginations against God, the lusts and passions aroused, fiery trials. But the shield of faith. So let's talk about faith, because if faith is what saves us to begin with, and engages us to be able to be protected against the enemy, then you got to know Satan's going to confuse the very definition of faith so that you're so confused about faith you don't even know what it is. In fact, I've amazed some Christians believe it's an intellectual, I just believe, you know, I believe in my mind, yeah, Jesus is the Son of God. But even the demons believe and tremble. It's not just an intellectual assent, nor is it mind power. And that's a tricky one, because often Christians will say, well, I don't have that much faith. Or they say, I wish I had your faith. You've got so much faith. When did Jesus ever say how much faith you had mattered? He, in fact, said the opposite. If you have faith the size of a mustard seed, you can move a mountain. It's not how much faith you have.
0: Faith isn't measured in amounts. That's an important point to keep in mind as we continue today. Pastor Lloyd will be back in just a few moments with the conclusion of today's message called The Gospel of Peace and Faith. Few testimonies open a window into the Muslim heart the way Nabil Qureshi's does. Raised in a loving Pakistani family and trained from childhood to defend Islam, his honest pursuit of truth led him somewhere he never expected, face to face with Jesus Christ. In seeking Allah, finding Jesus, Qureshi shares the friendships, the late-night conversations, and the unmistakable moments when the Lord met him personally. He walked gently through what Muslims actually believe and what the Bible actually teaches, and he shows what it truly costs to leave one faith and follow another. 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You can also write to our new mailing address, 123 White Oak Lane, Old Bridge, New Jersey. The zip code 08857. Well, it's the object of our faith that counts, not the quantity. To drive that important point home, here's Pastor Lloyd with the second half of today's message here in Ephesians 6 on Bridging the Gap.
1: The very thing about faith has been deceiving to us, and Satan has tricked us, because it's the object of your faith. If you're on a boat and you spring a leak and you sit there with your mind power, I'm going to believe that leak will, I believe that's not a leak. I believe that we're going to be okay. I'm sorry, you're going down. You know, you can't create reality. That is metaphysics. That's occultic. In fact, that's what false teachers have turned faith into. Trying to believe. Making a mental power that you can create reality by the words you say. Even God used words by speaking into existence because he needed to have faith. You know, all the weird stuff that these knuckleheads promote, it's sorcery, guys. This is pagan, getting God to work for you. You've learned all the secrets of confession. You've learned all the secrets of, you know, the Bible. You've memorized verses and you can speak reality and you can bring down fortresses and, oh, I've heard it all. The reality is that's not faith. That's pagan. That is not faith, because faith never points to itself as the object. Cults produce people who put faith in their faith or work up their faith. Psychological, metaphysical. Faith is focused on the object. If you believe in the right thing, you're solid. And that's what the gospel is. You're now putting your faith in the right thing. You're putting your faith in what Jesus did for you. You're as safe as can be because of who he is. So it acts as a shield, because when you have faith in God, you forget about yourself. He's the focus. When the Lord said to Abraham, I am your shield and your exceeding great reward. We say in the Psalms, you are my hiding place and my shield. He's a shield to those who trust in him. And when the Bible says your faith has made you well, and again, they twist that into seeing how it's your faith has made you well. Keep in mind each of those conditions in which Jesus said that to individuals. It was because they believed in who Jesus was, and they weren't going to be put off. That Syrophoenician woman who Jesus said, well, it's not proper to give the children's bread to the little dogs. You know, you're an outsider of Israel. And she said, yes, but even the little puppies feed on the crumbs that fall from the table. And he marveled at her faith. It wasn't like she had this great faith. She knew who he was. And she knew he would answer. She was not going to be denied because of who he was. Not because she had this power called faith. I remember a very powerful personal lesson on this one. You know, hit me like a ton of bricks as a young believer trying to cast a demon out of a guy in college. You've heard me tell this story. And that I learned a very important lesson because I was reading all those faith books. So I grabbed this man and I says, in the name of Jesus, I command you to come out. And this guy threw the coffee table across the room, stood up, and looked at me and with an unearthly voice said, you don't have enough faith to cast me out. And I'm a young believer, and I put all my faith in my faith. And now what have I got? I got nothing. I was an all-state wrestler. I'm on the wrestling team at Michigan State, and this guy's coming at me, and I'm afraid to use my own strength because I don't know what to do now. And my knees are shaking. And the Lord just gave me what I would call that word of wisdom. He gave me a shield. And I said, it's not up to my faith. It's up to what Jesus did. In the name of Jesus, you have to go. And the demon left the man. Temporarily, anyway. He came back on a very weird time. But, you know, great lessons I learned. But the reality is the nature of God, the power of God, the love of God, that's the focus of our faith. Our Father who art in heaven. He's our Father who he loves us, and he's in heaven. He's in all-powerful, all-loving, all-powerful. You're worried about what now? When you know him like that, that's faith. It's not, look, you never take out your eyeball to look at your eye. You don't use your eye to look at the eye. So faith is like a set of eyes in which you now see God. But it's the object of what you're seeing. You know, you see beyond the natural. Reminds me of a final exam in logic where students were allowed to bring in an 8x10 piece of paper, as much as they could put on that piece of paper they could use as a cheat sheet for their test. So one student brought in a blank piece of paper. And he sat it down on the ground. And he had a graduate student in logic stand on that 8.5 by 11 piece of paper and said, you said anything I could put on this piece of paper I could use for my test and he's going to help me through it. He got an A. He passed the logic test. He won that one. But look, reality is that, see, who would think of that? But you know, this is what the amazing thing is. When you keep your eyes in the Lord, he gives you wisdom that you didn't have. He gives you understanding. You'll understand his plan. And the Bible says, by faith, we overcome the world. The world is far too pervasive against us. Satan is far too clever. Our own flesh is far too subtle. We don't stand against these. But when our eyes are on him, it's amazing how we can walk through that battlefield. How do I get faith? Well, when the disciples said to Jesus, increase our faith, what did Jesus say? Well, this is what you do to exercise your faith muscles. No, that's not what he said. That's what a false teacher will tell you. I've got 7 ways you can exercise your faith muscles. Just send me $19.95. I'll send you the 7 ways you can exercise your faith and you too can have prosperity. You know, I mean, I've heard it all. I decree faith for you. No, I'm sorry. Don't get me started. How do you increase your faith? Jesus answered the disciples very powerfully. Increase our faith. And he said, have faith in God. They were looking at faith as something that needed to be increased, and he just pointed them where faith should be, the object of faith should be. Put your faith in God. It's not how much, but where you put it. And it's a shield. And he wants to trip you up on the extremes that target this aspect of your life. You know, on the one side, you're going to be tempted to trust yourself and you get into legalism. On the other side, you get into what I'd call worldliness or licentiousness, or it really doesn't matter what you do and, you know, you're already covered and You don't really have a desire. You don't think there's any dangers out there because you're already saved. So what does it matter? And both of those extremes, they twist the idea of just who God is and what his purpose is. He is holy and he's called you to be holy in love. He has granted us that privilege to be in his presence. So Satan is always going to try to excite us to legalism. And then when he does, when he gets us on that treadmill to do better and more, and I'm going to read more, and I'm, you know, they're reading through the Bible in a year, I'm going to read through the Bible 3 times in a year. They're going to go to church, I'll go to church 5 times tonight. I'm going to do everything and I'm going to show them and I can do it. You know what he's going to attack you with? Satan is going to attack you with pride. And of course, if he excites you to worldliness, then he's going to attack you with condemnation. Once he gets you to lower your guard and give in to the temptation, then he's going to come back and smack you down with condemning you. He's going to try to maneuver you into any position to get you off footing. You need those shoes. And he's also going to get you away from that which is going to be your salvation and your protection, which is why you need that shield of faith to answer all of these things. If you ever feel that Christ is not enough, that's just Satan lying. The shield of faith will extinguish that. You ever sense, you know, I don't know if I can do this. Well, your eyes are where? On Jesus or on yourself? See, it all comes back to that simplicity of what faith is. Fix your eyes on Jesus, the author and finisher of your faith. For the joy set before him, he endured the cross, that we might have life.
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0: Helmets and swords will be the topic when we catch up again next time. 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
1: Have you ever had someone try to discourage you from using the law to show sinners that they need a Savior? Why would anyone oppose it when in fact Jesus used it? Martin Luther put his finger on why in a sermon in which he spoke of the law being used as a schoolmaster to bring sinners to Christ. He shows who it is that stirs up the hornet's nest.
2: He gave these words of warning. This now is the Christian teaching and preaching which, God be praised, we know and possess. And it's not necessary at present to develop it further, but only to offer the admonition that it be maintained in Christendom with all diligence. For Satan has attacked it hard and strong from the beginning until the present, and gladly would he completely extinguish it and tread it underfoot.
1: There goes another minute. Gone forever. 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
6: It's 75 degrees.

0: 1 Corinthians 6, verses 9 through 11. Do you not know that the unrighteous will not inherit the kingdom of God? Do not be deceived. Neither fornicators, nor idolaters, nor adulterers, nor homosexuals, nor sodomites, nor thieves, nor covetous, nor drunkards, nor revilers, nor extortioners will inherit the kingdom of God. And such were some of you. But you were washed, but you were sanctified, but you were justified in the name of the Lord Jesus and by the Spirit of our God.
1: This has been your sustaining word of the day, brought to you by Calvary Chapel of Manitowoc.

0: Welcome to today's edition of Upward Call, a radio outreach ministry of Calvary Chapel, Madison, Wisconsin. Join us and Pastor Jeff Sowald as we go verse by verse, chapter by chapter, book by book through the Bible. 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
1: You want to turn to Isaiah chapter 9? We're going to be picking up at verse 8, but just the introduction in the broader context of the book of Isaiah. We're in the midst of a lengthy portion of Isaiah's writing that began with chapter 7, continues through chapter 12. It's one long prophetic passage. It contains a series of prophecies that proclaim either coming judgment that is to be sent by God or a coming Messiah who will establish an earthly kingdom. The six chapters, 7 through 12, alternate between those two themes, judgment, the Messiah, and they provide what is basically a microcosm of the biblical message overall, that there will be a penalty. There are consequences for sinful activity and rebellion against God. But God in his mercy has provided a redeemer who will bring beauty from ashes if I will trust him. He brings life from death. He brings redemption through judgment. So this lengthy prophecy has been recognized throughout history as providing some of the most amazing insights into the nature and identity of the promised Redeemer, the Messiah, who we know as our Lord Jesus Christ. For instance, after a declaration of the judgment that was coming on the southern kingdom of Judah due to their rejection of God's words of warning to them in chapter 8, chapter 9 began, verse 1 of chapter 9, nevertheless. So it's like he lays out this judgment. It's going to be, you know, they brought it upon themselves and judgment was going to come. Nevertheless, it says the gloom will not be upon her who is distressed as when at first he highly esteemed the land of Zebulun and the land of Naphtali and afterward more heavily oppressed her by way of the sea beyond the Jordan in Galilee of the Gentiles. And as we studied the beginning of chapter 9, we see it went on to describe Israel's Redeemer who would be coming out of Galilee. He would be showing forth a great spiritual light in verse 2 of chapter 9. He would be bringing with him a joyful spiritual

judgment. This time the judgment is leveled against the northern kingdom. As is made clear in the introduction, verse 8, the Lord sent a word against Jacob, and it has fallen on Israel. All the people will know, Ephraim and the inhabitants of Samaria. And so here, after the death of King Solomon, the 12 tribes of Israel, also known as Jacob, the patriarch whose name was switched to Israel, the 12 tribes split into two nations. 10 tribes in the north continued to be called Israel, as is spoken of here. But they also went by the name of their most prominent tribe, Ephraim. So that defines this, as you see in verse 9. The northern kingdom established their capital in Samaria, which you see also in verse 9. The southern tribes of Judah, Benjamin became an independent nation known as Judah, who retained the capital of Jerusalem and temple worship. The two nations, north and south, remain separate. They remain opposed to one another for several centuries. Now, interestingly, here Isaiah, who lived in Jerusalem, was a prophet sent primarily to the southern kingdom. Here he delivers a prophecy against the northern kingdom. A word against Jacob, verse 8, regarding what has fallen on Israel. Not what will fall or what may come. This is what has come. What has been decreed for the northern kingdom. A prophetic judgment that Isaiah was to proclaim so that all the people will know, verse 9 says. It's like, write this down for future reference so that anyone who is interested can know the judgment that God had determined upon the northern kingdom in advance. So I can read this and go, Lord, the Lord spoke this before their judgment came upon them. Now, as so often is the case with such a creative God, this prophetic passage out of this lengthier, you know, series of prophecies, this particular passage changes to a different literary style, to a poetic form. That isn't as evident in the English translation, but the structure is made clear in the text through the repetition of a line at the end of each of the four poetic stanzas. First, at the end of verse 12, where it says, "For this his anger is not turned away, but his hand is stretched out still." Then you go to the end of verse 17. "For all this his anger is not turned away, but his hand is stretched out still." You go to the end of verse 21. "For all this his anger is not turned away, but his hand is stretched out still." And then at the end of verse 4, chapter 10, it says, "For all this his anger is not turned away, but his hand is stretched out still." This is a poetic passage. It's written in the original Hebrew. It's got a rhythm to it. But at that point, then, at verse 5 of chapter 10, the new prophetic passage begins, and we'll see that next time. So that's the context here. Stanza 1, verse 8, the Lord sent a prophetic word regarding what has fallen judgment-wise upon Israel. It's written so that all the people will know. All the people will know, Ephraim and the inhabitants of Samaria, who say in pride and arrogance of heart, "The bricks have fallen down, but we will rebuild with hewn stones. The sycamores are cut down, but we will replace them with cedars. Therefore, the Lord shall set up the adversaries of Rezin against him and spur his enemies on. The Syrians before, the Philistines behind, and they shall devour Israel with an open mouth. For all this, his anger is not turned away, but his hand is stretched out still." Now, Isaiah prophesied at a time when the Assyrian Empire was seeking to establish dominance over the entire Middle East. You can read about this in your history books. You probably won't learn about it if you're in public school, but Assyria was like the first empire that was aggressively pursuing world conquest. They were, you know, going around and taking over smaller nations and building this larger empire. Their capital was the city of Nineveh in modern-day Iraq. And you see, like Nahum, the minor prophet, is written particularly towards the destruction. And Assyria is dealt with in much of the Old

Old Testament history books. But they had already invaded the territory of the Northern Kingdom once and had caused severe damage. This prophecy is to the Jews inhabiting the Northern Kingdom who had turned away from God immediately after the kingdom split. They turned away from God, were serving earthly idols. And so instead of repenting after they were attacked and returning to God for help, after that initial attack by the Assyrian army, they only became hardened in their pride and arrogance of heart, verse 9 says, saying basically in verse 10, we're going to rebuild even stronger. We're going to overcome adversity by our own strength, replace bricks with hewn stone and sycamores with cedar. Now, the language there in verse 10 is exhibiting a spirit of defiance. It's not just, you know, we're going to do this and make our nation stronger. This is spoken in a spirit of we'll show God that we don't need him. They were very aware that the trouble that had come to them was a judgment from God. But they in their pride were saying that they would convert divine justice into national advantage. We'll show you. Now, on a side note, let me share with you an article because this hits close to home. This is an article that came out, and you may or may not have remembered this. But the day after the terrorist attack that took down the Twin Towers in New York City, and it said this was the government's response through a man named Tom Daschle. This is what he spoke to the media the next day after this huge tragedy, September 12th. He said, I know that there is only the smallest measure of inspiration that can be taken from this devastation. But there's a passage in the Bible from Isaiah that I think speaks to us all at times like this. The bricks have fallen down, but we will rebuild with dressed stone. The fig trees have been felled, but we will replace them with cedars. That is what we will do, he said. We will rebuild and we will recover. So spoke United States Senate Majority Leader Tom Daschle, September 12, 2011, in response to the shocking terrorist attacks the day before. That was the government's response to the day after the attack. The article went on to say Daschle's comments impressed many at the time, but he would have done well to consider the passage in context. The Lord sent a word against Jacob. It has fallen on Israel. All the people will know Ephraim and the inhabitants of Samaria who say in pride and arrogance of heart, the bricks have fallen down. We will rebuild with hewn stones. The sycamores cut down. We'll replace them with cedars. What an irony, the writer of the article said, Isaiah's condemnation of national confidence used with pride by an American political leader to boast of his nation's resilience. Now, it's no coincidence, I'm sure. And you see what has transpired in our nation from that time, the things that happened, and many picked up on that when that went on. But Isaiah condemned the Northern Kingdom's arrogance. He prophesied what the Lord's response would be. Because of that, you know, just arrogance against the Lord, therefore, because of their foolish presumption, verse 11, the Lord shall set up the adversaries of Rezin against him and spur his enemies on. Now, Rezin was the leader of Syria, not Assyria, just Syria at that time. Their capital was Damascus. It still is. Damascus is the oldest continually inhabited city in the world. And we're going to, in a few weeks, we're going to get to chapter 17, where there's a prophecy here that says Damascus is going to be destroyed in one day. It hasn't happened yet. They have been, like I said, the oldest continually inhabited city. But according to Isaiah 17, there's going to come a time where they're going to be gone, the city. And if you watch the news at all, you know that Israel is not taking any guff from these people. They're bombing, and they just killed somebody there in Syria that was a strategic leader of Iran. But at this time, Syria was an ally with the Northern Kingdom. The Northern Kingdom of Israel had formed an alliance with several smaller nations against Assyria.
They were, you know, under this Rezin, their king, and they were against the mighty Assyrian Empire. What's being prophesied here is that Israel's ally, God's saying, this is the first thing that's going to come upon you. Your allies, Rezin, king of Syria, is going to turn against Israel, join forces with the Assyrian Empire against the northern kingdom of Israel. So Israel's earthly allies that they were putting all their trust in, we don't need God, we got alliances with these other nations. Instead of trusting the Lord, those same allies are going to turn on Israel and be instrumental in their overthrow. The Syrians before verse 12. So first the Syrians would turn against Israel, and then another local ally of theirs, the Philistines, from behind verse 12. And so the Philistines, you know, would come next. They would follow after Syria and also help devour the northern kingdom of Israel using poetic language of a ravenous beast. So the northern kingdom of Israel is going to get thrown under the bus, so to speak, by their friends. For all of this, it says there at the end of verse 12, his anger, God's anger is not turned away, but his hand is stretched out still. Now, this phrase that's repeated at the end of each stanza, it's not a statement of relief or mercy, as though God is extending his hand, please come back, a hand of reconciliation. This is declaring that even after that betrayal that was to come by their supposed allies as a judgment from God, God's hand of judgment was still stretched out against them. There was still judgment to come. For, or because, verse 13 says, the people do not turn to him who strikes them, nor do they seek the Lord of hosts. Therefore, the Lord will cut off head and tail from Israel, palm branch and bulrush in one day. The elder and honorable, he is the head. The prophet who teaches lies, he is the tail. For the leaders of this people cause them to err, and those who are led by them are destroyed. Therefore, the Lord will have no joy in their young men, nor have mercy on their fatherless and widows. And for everyone is a hypocrite and an evildoer, and every mouth speaks folly. For all this, his anger is not turned away, but his hand is still stretched out, his hand of judgment. Now, this stanza speaks of the attack that was going to come upon the northern kingdom by the Assyrians, that it would bring devastation upon all classes of society, according to verse 14, in one day. So very violent, very sudden, destructive event that would be over really fast. And it would affect everybody, the whole nation. Because, as verse 13 says, the people don't turn to him who strikes them. This is referring to the design behind God's chastisement of his people. Whether it's a nation, an individual, or, you know, a church, whatever it is, there's a design behind judgment. God's design is to turn his people back to him, to his care and protection. That design had not been accomplished in the case of the northern kingdom through the destruction that had already come, in hopes of a returning to God by his people. So that's the main element of judgment, that people fail to see in the midst of it. That judgment is imposed ultimately out of divine mercy. If there was not divine mercy, there would be no such thing as judgment. There would be only condemnation and destruction. Judgment includes justice. Judgment includes grace. Judgment includes forgiveness, but it requires turning to the one who strikes them. As it says here, the verb is literally returning in the case of the Jews. Speaking of humbling themselves, God judges with the intent of the person judged saying, God, forgive me. I confess, you know, I turn from that. And God is welcoming, you know, that repentance with forgiveness and open arms always. But if people won't do it, then, you know, he has no other choice but to destroy. But that returning speaks of humbling and repentance, seeking forgiveness from the one that they left who was trying to bring them back from their self-destruction.
It's because of their refusal to do so that such extreme measures are brought. The Lord will cut off, verse 14 says. He'll cut off head and tail from Israel, palm branch and bulrush in one day. Because of their refusal, God has no recourse but to pass from correction to destruction if he is going to remain just, which he will. The language is speaking of the thoroughness with which their ruin is going to come from the highest to the lowest and everything in between. The palm branch is way up high on the tree. The palm fronds are way up there. The bulrush is basically a root plant. It's down on the ground. It's walked over. And so God brings the necessary ruin in one day. This is the thing you notice throughout the Bible. God is slow to anger. But when such outcome is required, it's swift and complete. He doesn't torture people. You know, I'm going to make you, that's what Satan does. He doesn't make people twist. You know, it's like when God is done and there's no more room for, you know, repentance because they won't repent, then it's over. Now, greater insight is given into the condition of the society there in the northern kingdom that led to their destruction in verses 15 and 16. And this is where, you know, people like us need to take heed. It says, the elder and honorable, he is the head. The prophet who teaches lies is the tail. For the leaders of this people cause them to err, and those who are led by them are destroyed. Isaiah's intention here, much like the prophet Jeremiah, is to express how the lowest people on the societal ladder, it's not the homeless people, it's not the drug addicts or the violent criminals, you know, they're bad, but the lowest people of society are false prophets who ultimately lead the whole nation into self-destruction. The elder and the honorable, verse 15, that would be those who are in positions of leadership over the people, the kings, the princes, those who are viewed as having authority over the nation. The prophet who teaches lies is the tail. That would be considered the lowest of low. That is a very derogatory description when you look at it in the original language, what it's describing where the tail is. This is what the false prophet is. The lowest of the low. It says, so the people who teach lies are the tail. They were the ones, however, that the leaders would look to for their spiritual guidance. Just like politicians do today. Politicians like Tom Daschle. You read that article and you think, where was he getting his spiritual, you know, information from? Dude, tell the public this, you know. He doesn't even read the passage. He doesn't even know the context. In, you know, his ignorance, he's basically declaring our defiance against God. You think, where does he get his information from? From some false prophet. Somebody didn't say, don't say that, dude. That's the wrong way to put that passage. He said, you say that people think you're really smart and biblical. But see, this shows how important it is to know what I believe, dude. Who am I listening to? If those being looked to for moral, ethical guidance, those claiming to be speaking for God, if they are speaking lies and are themselves unethical and immoral, if they're spiritually lost, they will influence the leaders, verse 16, who in turn will cause the people then to err. And those who allow themselves to be led by misguided leaders, verse 16 says, they're destroyed. But you see how it's all traced back to these wicked spiritual teachers. That's why it's no coincidence when you get to the New Testament, when it comes to spiritual leaders of the Lord's church, pastors, elders, deacons, it's no coincidence there are three pastoral epistles, as they're called, 1st, 2nd Timothy, Titus, devoted to spiritual leadership. And they're not all devoted to just what the leadership should do. They're devoted to environment in the congregation to judge and evaluate the leadership of the church. 1 Timothy chapter 3 in particular, 17 specific characteristics are listed to which a pastor is to be held to. Only one of them is apt to teach. It's not, dude, he should be a dynamic, you know, speaker to the people, very charismatic, nothing like that.
thankfully, or I would be disqualified. You know, it's just the only 17 characters in one is just, and he should be able to teach. The other 16 characteristics deal with morality, integrity. You know, not that anyone is perfect, but there is in Christian leadership, those in leadership are to be held to a higher standard. And it better be, because you and I, all of us know, have known people. I know people, Calvary Chapel pastors who have been leading tens of thousands of people and fallen from that position or leading some double life, you know, having affairs and all these things. But unfortunately, see, what you see so often today is that a Christian leader is evaluated as to how charismatic they are, what they look like, how entertaining, how popular. And that's why our society is in the state that it's in, you know, which the New Testament says those days are going to come, that that's going to be the state of Christianity. The last days are going to have a form of godliness, but deny the power thereof. 2 Timothy 3:5, people not enduring sound doctrine, but according to their own desires, because they have itching ears, heaping to themselves teachers who turn them away from the truth and unto fable. 2 Timothy 4:4. I would encourage you to study those epistles.

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If you would like a copy of today's teaching, which is part of a Bible study that was given during one of our weekly services, please contact the church at 608-273-2911 or visit us on the web at calvarychapelmadison.com. 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
1: It's 429. It's 75 degrees.
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0: The Bible tells us that sin brings about death. But in Jesus Christ, we can have life, as we hear from Mike McIntosh.
1: That man dying on the cross for our sins is resulting in justification of your life. We should all die for our sins, but he has justified you by his death.

0: Today we continue our verse-by-verse study of Romans. Reconciliation through Jesus Christ is our topic on this edition of Chapter and Verse. Our studies with Mike take us to chapter 5, verses 12 through 31 as we hear the second part of this lesson. Sin separates us from God, but the love of God preserves us with His truth, His love, and His promise for our eternal happiness. Life lessons we can glean from to strengthen our Christian walk are next on CNV. So open your Bible to the book of Romans as we listen to Pastor Mike McIntosh.
1: So now he says, let's get over the basic. We're all sinners. We have a price to pay, but Jesus has paid a price that reconciles you, brings you back, brings you peace with God, cessation of hostility, endues or imputes to your account righteousness, that you are standing in the right way before all of creation and God, and that you have salvation. Wow, he's done so much for us. And it's not a religion. It's not a bunch of do's and don'ts. So follow his thinking here before you go home in a few minutes. Nevertheless, death reigned from Adam to Moses, even over those who had not sinned, according to the likeness of the transgression of Adam, who is a type of him who was to come. So Adam is a metaphor. He's a simile. He's a picture. He's a portrait. He's an image. If you look at Adam, a man that came out of the dirt and that God breathed into him, and that brought him alive. He wasn't a clone. He was an actual being that, as clay was the substance of everything in him, God allowed the heart and the kidneys, everything to be in there, but he could not do anything apart from God's Spirit. That's a great way to live, ladies and gentlemen. God, are you here with me? God, is this of you? God, should I go forward or backwards right now? Should I not sign this, God? Oh boy, I'll be embarrassed though if I don't sign it. Everybody thinks I'm signing it. Put your own situation in there. To have God with you, God before you, the Bible says, who can be against you? God's walking with you. You're walking with God. God loves you. He has the ability by His Spirit to be with each of us all day long. But we realize guilt comes in, and He says to us, though this is a free gift, Adam was a type for Jesus who is to come, but the free gift is not like the offense. For if by the one man's offense many people died, Adam's offense, the whole world is going to cemeteries. Here's the third much more in our little list of five we found last week. Much more, the grace of God and the gift by the grace of the one man, Jesus Christ, abounded to many. Now, what he's saying here is if Adam could come in and die and death comes onto the planet, God didn't design this human race to die. He designed us to be able to come and go off the planet, to walk through walls like Jesus did when he resurrected. You have so much potential in you. And I say, yes, develop that potential. But I am saying, don't look for sinless perfection. Just be who you are. And go as far as you can with him. And let him open doors for you that no man can open. And let him shut doors that no man can shut. And you know it's him leading and guiding you. Just trust him. There's such fantastic things that you could be doing simply by faith. And you'll say, how'd I get here? And then you remember you prayed, God, use me. And you will see that. The free gift abounded even more than this death that was reigning. Therefore, as through one man's offense, Adam's, judgment came to every man, to all men, you and me, we're going to be judged because of this one guy, our father. Now, we just went down a list of Asian countries that I've been into, and I can see them in my mind, and I want to repeat this to you of the importance of you understanding this, that in the book of Acts, it actually says, all flesh has come from one blood. That's right. All flesh. You could be Irish or Scottish or Welsh or English. You could be French or Belgium or Swedish, Finnish. You could be Russian, Chinese. You could be African. Your skin could be different than somebody else's. Your eyes could be different because of your heredity and your genetic code. You could be a South Pacific Islander. But all of our fathers the blood can be traced back to one place, and that was through Adam. So racism has no place in Christianity. And I reprove the KKK that in the name of Jesus Christ pushes racism. And I also at the same time will reprove Planned Parenthood, who every year kills 300,000 babies in America. God has a reason that the judgment has come upon us, but I believe that if we seek Him and good people like you will repent of your sins, God will honor and bless our country. For if by one man's offense death reign through the one, here's another one, number four, much more those who receive abundance of grace. Boy, I did. I don't know about you. I got an abundance of grace. And of the gift of righteousness will reign in life through the one Jesus Christ. So if death came, and the human race is born in the hospital, and somebody just told me last night at the dinner we were speaking at, that the doctor said, this child is going to have problems. You have two choices. Take care of it right now and end the life, or get ready for problems raising this child. And that's what the doctor said. Two choices. No. Doctor, accountant, lawyer, police officer, anybody ever tells you two choices, don't believe them. You have Jesus. You have the power of the Holy Ghost. You have God Almighty working on your side. And you don't need to say, well, I'll take one of those two choices then. No. You say, God, I need help. And you'll have a book full of choices. It's right here. I'll lend it to you. It's the Bible. Okay? So in closing, as he says that this much more abounds of grace, receiving the abundance of grace, the gift of righteousness is much more than you can imagine. You will reign in life, not death. Death, mega death, rock and roll death, you know, movie death, vampire death, werewolf death, twilight death, death, resurrection of a creature, coming back like a handsome man, kissing the pretty girls at school. That's just so bogus. It's all about darkness and death. And Jesus is all about light and life. For I have come to bring life more abundantly, he said. And some of you, listen to me carefully, some of you are not really living and you know it. You're numb in your head, your heart, your emotions. You don't feel. And so you get irritable with people around you. You have no hope. You may be already having a plan set out that you're going to just take care of everything. Don't do it. If it has to do with death, it's not God. God is the author of life. And he wants you to live, not just live, but abundant life, that you'd be overflowing like a fountain. And God would just have fruit abounding to your account. So in closing, as he says this, this is much more than you're thinking about. Therefore, as through one man's offense, judgment came to all men, resulting in condemnation, even so though one man's righteous act, the free gift to all men, resulting in justification of life. That man dying on the cross for our sins is resulting in justification of your life. We should all die for our sins, but he has justified you by his death. You stand here, you've got your book, you've got it all here, age one, da da da da, two, three, four, and you say, God, I don't really remember much of that. And he says, I've got every second on record here, if you like. You know, you had this really, as a four-year-old, a bad, mean spirit. And I'll tell you, as a parent, if you can't break a strong-willed child by the time they're five, when they're 15, 16, 17, you're still going to be buttoned up against it. So God can say, look, you were right there, and your mom, your dad, grandma prayed for you, and your dad spanked you, and they told you this is wrong. Now look at this at 18. You did that, your mom and dad didn't know about that one, or 17 or 16. But now here you are, and when you were at work, you took some of those things, and then you started selling them, and you were stealing from that company, and then here you are at 30, and you're married, and boy, you talked behind your husband's back as you went and had wine with your girlfriends, and then you started seeing that guy, and then all of a sudden, whoa, my goodness, everything will be there. And over here, nothing to pay. So over here is Jesus of Nazareth, who is willing to have his face, the beard, plucked out in pieces of flesh. He's willing to do that. Well, I'd start kicking. I'd resist you and fight you so hard. And then it says that they plaited, which means crammed down, jammed down, a crown of thorns. Capillaries break easily on the top of your head. I was in an auto accident one time and went unconscious, and blood was all over my white dress shirt, and it was just bleeding so much. And they had to do some stitches on the top of my head at the hospital, but it was because the capillaries break. So he's got blood all over his face, pieces of flesh missing that you see. They beat him with their fist. They put a bag over his head and whacked him and hit him with a club. And they mocked him and said, "Prophesy now and tell us who it is that hit you." And Jesus did not open his mouth. He could have called them by name. He could have spoken out their whole DNA chain and told them their birth date and conception date if he wanted to. Oh, he knew who was hitting him. And he also knew the day would come when they would stand in front of him as the judge. So the Lord stands there, and he takes the nail in the left hand, takes the nail in the right hand. He's hanging on that cross, and they had a little platform on the crosses. And the feet, his feet, were put together with a spike going through it that nailed him. But it was so that the leg would bend and that the muscles would relax a little bit here, and that the prisoner has his triceps, his biceps, his forceps. Everything is pulling up here while he's trying to keep his stomach and everything here down a little bit so that he can have lungs moving for air. He's in such agony, they whipped him 39 times. He's so thirsty. He's got so much going, and yet he hangs there in agony, and he never gets uptight. Boy, I had some really bad times in my life. I brought him on myself late at night in bars, taverns. He should have killed me many nights. I'm so ashamed of what my life was before I met him. And when I come to a place like this in the scriptures and I realize what he did, it stops me right in my tracks. All that is in the book, all this sin was placed on his son, and the Father knows it. All the years in the yellow sweater, right here. Yours, billions of people, and in heaven, this side of your book, because you accepted God's plan, justified, righteous, reconciled, child of God, forgiven, no penalty. Everything in my account as the King of Kings has been transferred to Mike's account. He's richer than the whole universe. Wow. That's what he's done for you. Put it all over here on him, and he's, "Oh, Father, Father, forgive them. Oh, they don't know what they're doing." Oh, the agony and the pain of being the Son of Man, but yet he is the Son of God. As a man, like all of us men here, whoa, okay. And he would lift up. In the books I've read about the crucifixion, the lungs are being somewhat compressed, and he's got all the agony. He needs oxygen to get to the brain. And as he's hanging on, he's gasping for air. Get a little up there. "Would you like some wine?" "No. No, I take that away. That one little glass of dinner wine, that one little flask, that one little cheers." Had he drank that wine, it would have been like taking medication, and he would have been numbed. And if he was numbed, he would not have experienced your lonely nights, or those hurtful words that your dad said to you, or the things that just bother you. He had to feel everything. And through it all, he loved you while you were yet in the midst of your sin. Yes, God loves you through his Son. "For as by one man's disobedience, many people were made sinners, also by one man's obedience, Jesus, many will be made righteous, you. Moreover, the law entered the offense, so that the offense, all your sins, may abound. But where sin abounded, grace abounded much more." So go home with this. The word abound, and then the word abounded. It's bigger. Moses is inside the cloud talking to God 40 days and 40 nights. Joshua's down the mountain halfway praying and interceding. He hears noise. Down below, the people have cried out to Aaron, the brother of Moses, "Hey, your brother's been gone. What's going on here? Come on, we need somebody to lead us. You be our leader." And he said, "Well, give me your necklaces and your rings and your earrings." And he took them, he melted the gold down, and he made a golden calf. And the people said, "This shall be our gods that will lead us away to the promised land." Sin was so abounding at the bottom of the mountain, while grace was abounding on top. And though sin abounds in my heart and your heart, grace much more abounds. Take that home with you. There's evil in your apartment building. There's much more good if it's just you. You see, the devil would put your worth down by saying, "We can't stop this or do anything about this." You're there because God has you where you are. Much more abounding. So that sin reigned in death, even so grace might reign through righteousness to eternal life through Jesus Christ, our Lord. Thank you, Lord. You are all going to live forever if you ask Jesus in your heart. But then there is responsibility for you to live with him and walk with him, to know that there is sin. It is in our being to be a sinner, not to be a Christian. Our nature is sinful, and we're all sinners. But by God's grace, he has justified you. He has reconciled you. He has given you his righteousness, and he has brought you the salvation of his Son, Jesus Christ. And when Jesus died and gave up the ghost, he said, "Into your hands I give my spirit." The devil did not get him. And the devil is not going to get you. Shall we stand and shall we pray? Father God, as we stand before you, we are so grateful for your love for us. And we see in this chapter the wherefores and the therefores, and we see the much mores. We're just amazed that you have so many superlatives that describe the things we don't understand or see or know until the Spirit starts teaching them. And by faith, we are very excited today that everything that you have for us is way above and beyond anything this world would have to offer us. That your gifts are so pure and so fulfilling compared to the gifts the world would throw at us that last an hour or 3 years or something. So, Father, for all these people, though they carry a Bible or they don't carry a Bible, though they read or they don't read, or they pray or they don't pray, or they're committed or they're not committed, I personally ask that the power of the Holy Ghost would come upon them and convict them all to open their hearts to you, to receive. You've mentioned gifts several times, the gifts that you have for each one of them. And then that each life would see, I'm either a member of Adam's family or I'm a member of Jesus' family. And we pray that, Jesus, your family would grow. I pray, Lord, for these young men that are sitting as a family group that came in with their dad and mom. I pray, Father, that you would bless these young men. I pray for the five or six gentlemen that came in through the side door with their Christian friend that are in the bleachers. I pray, God, that you would bless them for coming. I pray you'd open up their hearts to realize how much you've loved them since they were a baby, and how you've loved them through the divorces, and you've loved them through the lost jobs and the drinking and whatever else. Thank you that you have never given up on us while we're yet sinners. Jesus, you died for us. So we pray, Father, that this week will be a brand new week for us, that we'll look at the opportunities to see where you are abounding much more than darkness, and we will rejoice in the Spirit. Use us all to be that bright light to shine for others. As our heads are bowed and our eyes are closed, some of you, I believe, were thinking back in time, childhood for some reason. Maybe you were injured then or something, but there is no way if we do a catalog of our history, our memory, our family, things that we wish we could have had answers to. There's no way we can really purify it or change it or alter it. But what we can do is change and alter right now, at this moment, our hearts and our future. So if any of you would today believe in your heart that God raised Jesus Christ from the dead, and you would be willing to confess with your lips that Jesus is Lord, the Bible says you shall be saved. And so if you would say right now in your heart, or even with your friend that you've come with, I believe Jesus Christ is Lord. You just say it verbally and believe in your heart that God Almighty raised him from the dead. So if you believe and you're willing to receive him and speak out your faith, would you raise your hand right now and look at me that I could remember you in prayer this afternoon? Yes. Yes, sir. In the back. Very last row there. Yes, sir. God bless you. Anybody else? Yes, sir. Right in the middle by the camera there. And yes, sir, over here on my left in the front row. Yes, sir. White short sleeve shirt. Anybody else? I know it's tough to surrender, but that's what we have to do. Surrender our pride and our ego. It's just going to show us dirty pictures as we grow up. Let your pride and your ego go, and purity will come in. Bless these. Yes, I see your hand right there next to your friend waving. Yes, sir. God bless you. May the Lord bless you and use you. We're so grateful, Lord, for these souls that have heard you and they've reached out to you right now. We're grateful for you that you're willing to take these souls and make them brand new. And so, Father, as they have reached out towards heaven, we would all ask that, know you, you'd reach down from heaven and that you would touch their hearts. You'd erase the accounting of their life that was lost, bankrupt, and broke. Lord, that you would put Jesus as number one in their lives. I pray for these men, that you'd use these men to be godly men that would fear you and humble themselves in your sight, Lord. You'd use them to be spiritual warriors of faith, that you would use them to help other men be set free from the chains of sin and of death. I thank you for these ladies that have raised their hands, young and old alike, that your Holy Spirit would take these ladies and let them be a sign of purity and modesty, but yet of great joy and happiness, and that they would be used, Lord, to spread your light even further. May you bless these people, Lord. And I pray for those that are in the body of Christ that could be lethargic, that God, you would fire them up, that we need every little ounce of energy that could flow into our city to help. Though it's bankrupt physically, we know that you can go to the people that are bankrupt and fill their account with all the therefores, wherefores, and much more. And we pray for our lives that we could be those lights in San Diego. In Jesus Christ's name, amen.
0: Jesus Christ loves each one of us so very much that he was willing to leave heaven and become flesh and blood so he could experience our pain and suffering and temptation, but without sinning, that through his death and resurrection we could be set free from our sins and be reconciled and our sins be washed clean for eternity. 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
2: 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And on today's edition of The Word for Today, Pastor Chuck continues his message, Spiritual Development, as we pick up in 1 John chapter 2, verse 12. And now, with today's study, here's Pastor Chuck.
3: Shall we turn now in our Bibles to 1 John chapter 2, verse 12. The book of 1 John is a book of proofs. It isn't what I say, it's what I am. And I can say one thing and do another. What I say doesn't count. What I do is what counts. For if I say that I have no sin, I'm only deceiving myself. The truth isn't in me. If I say I have fellowship with God and I'm walking in darkness, I'm lying. I'm not telling the truth. If I say I know Him and I don't keep His commandments, I'm a liar. The truth isn't in me. If I say I abide in Him, then I ought also to walk even as He walked. If I say I'm in the light and I hate my brother, I'm in darkness. Now, John said, I write unto you, little children, because your sins are forgiven you for His name's sake. I write unto you, fathers, because you have known Him that is from the beginning. I write unto you, young men, because you have overcome the wicked one. I write unto you, little children, because you have known the Father. I believe that John is here referring to spiritual development. There are people who have just received the Lord, and they are babes in Christ. I write unto you, little children in your experience, and what he has to say to them is that your sins are forgiven, and hey, that's great. That's where you start. And there are a lot of people who are new in the Lord, and about the only thing they know is that their sins are forgiven. You know, they are not really versed in Christian doctrine. They really don't know too much yet about the nature of God and the nature of man and the nature of angels, or they don't know much of Christian doctrine yet, but at least they know the important thing, their sins are forgiven. And how important it is that we know that fact, that our sins are forgiven. So that's sort of your infancy state in your, the first realization as a child of God is the fact that my sins are forgiven. Now, as we grow and mature, then he addresses the state of a young man. You are strong. I write unto you, fathers, because you know Him who was from the beginning. Now, again, here is the declaration of the fact that Christ has always existed. This is something that the Bible does teach. In the beginning was the Word, and the Word was with God, and the Word was God, and the same was in the beginning with God. Now, there are those who would try to reduce Christ to a created being and put Him in an angel category. The Jehovah Witnesses try to equate Him to Michael, one of the archangels, a created being of God. They deny the eternal existence of Jesus. But you know Him who was from the beginning. When Hosea announced his birthplace, Micah rather announced his birthplace in prophecy.

on that. Let's go back beyond the 12 billion years that they say the universe has existed. And let's go, say, 10 times further back, 120 billion years ago. Can you conceive of 120 billion years ago? Well, let's go back beyond that. Let's take it a trillion years ago. 10 trillion, 100 trillion years ago. How far can you go back before you get a vanishing point? Your mind is sort of... All right, that place where your mind can't conceive of anything before that. I mean, your mind hits the vanishing point. It sort of fades out, and your mind can't grasp it or conceive it beyond that point. That is the word in Hebrew that is translated everlasting. But there is another Hebrew word, and this word literally is beyond the vanishing point. So when your mind gets to that vanishing point where you can't think any further back, then beyond that, and this is the particular word that Micah used, beyond the vanishing point, the one who existed beyond the vanishing point is the one who will be born in Bethlehem, who God has ordained to rule over the nation of Israel. You have known him, he said, who was from the beginning. That which was from the beginning. He introduces the epistle this way. Which we have seen, which we have heard, which we have looked upon, which we have touched. The eternal God, Jesus Christ our Lord, became flesh and dwelt among us. So I write unto you, fathers, because you have known him that is from the beginning. And then I write unto you, young men, because you have overcome the wicked one. So those who are really in the battle against the enemy and have experienced God's victory. God doesn't put the babes so often in the front lines. He sort of holds them back and lets them learn and lets them develop, And we grow through the testings and the trials that we have. But as we begin to mature, many times God then allows increased trials to the strengthening of our faith and our trust in him. And that is why the scripture exhorts us, count it all joy when you fall into these diverse testings. It's part of our growth. Part of the development of our relationship with God. It's the thing that causes our roots to go deeper in him and in the word. It's sort of exciting when God closes every possible door. Because you know he's going to do something now. He only can do something. We can't do a thing, you know. And usually that's, you're in a pretty good shape when God has closed every door. Because now you're going to give up. Because there's no place to turn. You just turn to God and say, well, God, it's impossible. It can't be done. And then he'll show you what he can do. He has the opportunity. We heard, it's not a scripture. It probably should be. Man's extremities are God's opportunities. I thought that was a scripture for a long time because I heard it so much. But there's a lot of truth to that. God works. So often, when we've come to the end of our resources, our genius, our devices, and when we give up, is often the time when God then does his work. And oftentimes, he does not do it until we get to that point. For the reason that if he would act prematurely, we would be apt to attribute it to our device that we had worked out. And then we would write success formula books. For we know how to do it now. We've got it all set out in a formula, and we can teach people how to work the right combination and open the doors of everything, you know. And so God lets us get to that place of desperation.

0: exhaustion, hopelessness in ourselves, that when he works, all we can say is, I can't believe what God did today. I write unto you, young men, because you've overcome the wicked one. And then he goes back and he goes through the same progression again, saying the same thing to the little children, only declaring unto them this time, I write unto you, little children, because you have known the Father. And then I write unto you, fathers, because you have known him that was from the beginning, just declares the same thing to them. But then with the young men, he changes. I have written unto you, young men, because you are strong, and the word of God abides in you, and ye have overcome the wicked one. So first of all, he just says you've overcome the wicked one. Now he gives you the secret of their strength and how it is that they overcame the wicked one. I write unto you, young men, because you are strong, because God's word abides in you, and that is always our strength against the enemy. None of us are immune from the attacks of the enemy. I don't care how far you progress in your spiritual experience, in your relationship with God, you will, as long as you are in this body, not be immune from Satan's attacks. You never grow beyond temptation. In fact, many times, the more you grow, the greater is the temptation that the enemy lays before you. You never grow beyond the point of being tempted. You never grow beyond the point of struggling with the enemy, being in conflict with Satan. But I write unto you, young men, because you are strong, because the word of God abides in you, and that's the secret of my strength in overcoming the enemy, is the word of God abiding in my heart. Thy word, David said, have I hid in my heart, O Lord, that I might not sin against you. The power of the word in my heart against temptation, against sinning against God. When Satan came to Jesus with the temptations to the lust of the flesh and the lust of the eye and the pride of life, Jesus answered those temptations with the word. It is written, Jesus said. And the secret of his strength in overcoming the temptations of Satan was the word of God abiding in you. Now, there are many times when a person gets tripped up by the enemy, and it is the time when there is a dearth of God's word within your heart. Satan likes to see us so busy in so many things that we don't have time for the word. And our soul becomes sort of parched for the word of God. And I'll tell you, at that point, you are very vulnerable to the attacks of the enemy. Oh, how we need to be strong in the word, that we might be able to overcome the wicked one, because God's word abides in us. Now, John enjoins us, love not the world. That is the materialistic world around you. Neither the things that are in the world. If any man love the world, the love of the Father is not in him. Now, this is a pretty strong statement, and we better give it careful attention. If any man love the world, the love of the Father is not in him. Jesus said, no man can serve two masters. For either he'll hold to one and despise the other, love one and despise the other. You cannot serve God and mammon. You cannot. Not you should not. You cannot. And mammon, of course, is that worldly, materialistic things, the monetary system of the world. You can't serve them both. Now, John defines for us what he is meaning by the world, for he said, for all that is in the world, the lust of the flesh, the lust of the eyes, and the pride of life is not of the Father, but is of the world. When Satan comes to tempt, you can be sure that the temptation will fall in one of three categories. Either in the lust of the flesh, the lust of the eyes, or in the pride of life. Those are the three areas where Satan will attack. Go back to the Garden of Eden when he came to Eve there in the garden. Hath God said that you can eat of all of the trees that are in the garden? Yeah. All except the one in the midst of the garden, the knowledge of good and evil, God said that we should not eat of it. For in the day that we ate of it, we would surely die. Oh, you won't die. God knows that in that tree lies the knowledge of good and evil. He's trying to protect himself, to keep you from becoming like God. And when she saw that it was pleasant to the eyes, beautiful fruit, that it was pleasant to the taste, and it could make her wise as God, she ate. The lust of the flesh, great to eat, delicious. Lust of the eye, beautiful to look upon. And hey, it'll make me like God. Pride of life. And Satan tripped her up. Basically, when he came to Jesus, command the stones to be turned to bread, the lust of the flesh, the promise of all of the kingdoms of the world, the pride of life. And of course, cast yourself down. He will give his angels, again, the pride of life. Do something spectacular. Draw attention to yourself. These are the areas where Satan will attack you. These are the areas of the world. Now, today we are living in a day and age in which I feel that Satan is attacking in these areas in a greater degree than ever before. Jesus talked about evil days shall wax worse and worse, and because the iniquity of the earth will abound, the love of many will wax cold. The iniquity of the earth is abounding, as it was in the days of Noah, so shall it be at the coming of the Son of Man. Days of Noah, eating, drinking, and all. And hey, we've got a day and an age in which the opportunities of fulfilling the lust of the flesh are just myriad. And the lust of the eye, Satan has opened the floodgates of lustful material, magazines, billboards, movies, where there seems to be no holds barred. Anything goes. And these things designed to inflame the passions, to start your mind thinking in these ways of the lust of the flesh and the lust of the eye, and they're working together, creating desires for fleshly fulfillment that is outside of the confines that God has established. If any man love the world system, the things that are going on, the love of the Father is not in him. There's a great inconsistency today, as so many Christians are taking and abusing their Christian liberty, presuming on the grace of God, and are trying to join with God and join with the world and make Christ one with Belial. You can't do it. You can't mix light and darkness. Love not the world, neither the things that are in the world. For he who has the love of the world in his heart has not the love of the Father. Pretty strong words. You better examine your own heart. Do I have a love for the world in my heart? Am I attracted to worldly things? Am I, you know, moving in those directions? If I have the love of the world in my heart, I have not the love of the Father. For all that is in the world, the lust of the flesh, the lust of the eyes, the pride of life, is of the world and is not of God. Now, he gives to us then the rationale. The world passes away and the lust thereof. Hey, if your life is bound up in worldly things, the lust and the desires and the love for the world, if that's where your life is, know that it's going to pass away. The world passes away and the lust thereof. You're investing in things that are going to perish.
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0: May the Lord bless and keep you in the love of Jesus Christ. And may the Lord work in your life this week in a special way, bringing forth victory out of seeming defeat. Revealing that way when there seems to be no way. And may you experience God's hand upon your life as he trains, as he teaches, as he develops his work of love and grace within your life, as he prepares you for the future and for those things that he wants you to possess, of his grace and of his glory. May the Lord strengthen you and cause your life to be a witness for him. In Jesus' name.

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2: Meteorite Messengers. This is Ken Ham, author of the eye-opening book Divided Nation, Cultures in Chaos and a Conflicted Church. All around the Earth, we find scars from meteorite impacts. Some of these are relatively small, others are huge and would have been catastrophic. This evidence makes people wonder, is another impact coming? These so-called messengers from space should remind us that life is fragile. But a meteorite won't wipe out life. This world will end when Jesus returns in judgment, and nothing we can do will stop that. So what's the message? Repent. We don't know when our lives might end, but the correct response isn't fear. It's placing our faith and trust in Christ. It's in Him that we find salvation.
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1: He will be with you. He will not leave you nor forsake you. Do not fear nor be dismayed. Wow. I mean, can you imagine that? Okay, Joshua, you're not doing this on your own. The Lord is going before you. In fact, he's the one who's promised the children of Israel this land. So don't fear. Complete the work that God has called you to do, Joshua. And how important that is. Don't be afraid. Don't be discouraged. God will see you through. For David, when his life was coming to an end, and he is encouraging his son Solomon, he was going to be the new king. And Solomon's young, he's inexperienced. And this is what David says to him in 1 Kings 2, verses 1 through 4. Now the days of David drew near that he should die, and he charged Solomon his son, saying, I go the way of all the earth. Be strong, therefore, and prove yourself a man. And keep the charge of the Lord your God to walk in his ways, to keep his statutes, his commandments, his judgments, and his testimonies, as it is written in the law of Moses, that you may prosper in all that you do, and wherever you turn, that the Lord may fulfill his word which he spoke concerning me, saying, if your son takes heed to their way, to walk before me in truth with all their heart, with all their soul, he said, you shall not lack a man on the throne of Israel. So again, notice David is encouraging Solomon. Be strong, be a man, follow the ways of the Lord. Think about the advice that he could have given him. Solomon, invest your money wisely, right? Or invest in a house, you're going to get a good return, or make sure you're getting paid for what you're worth, whatever. You know, you can put whatever you want in there. Don't let the things of this world overpower you, Solomon. Focus on the Lord. Stay close to him. Jesus said in Matthew chapter 6, verse 33, but seek first the kingdom of God and his righteousness, and all these things will be added unto you. Yeah. Put God first. God will take care of things. And what an important lesson. If you put things ahead of your relationship with the Lord, I guarantee you will never be satisfied. You just look at this world today and you see that. We are one of the most prosperous countries in the world, and look at how dissatisfied people are in America. We have everything, and we have nothing apart from the Lord. In fact, a great book to read is one that Solomon wrote, Ecclesiastes. He did everything you could think of under the sun and was empty, was never satisfied. And he comes to the end of the book and he basically says, you know, you got to love the Lord, man. You got to serve him. That's where it's all at. All this other stuff, it's empty. It's vanity of vanities, emptiness. You can't grasp, you're trying to grasp for something and it ends up being nothing. And that's the world. Apart from Christ, you try to fill that void in your heart and you can't. Only Christ can fill that spot. Now, God allows us to be in difficult situations, doesn't he? Absolutely. But you have to set your minds to meet that challenge or you end up giving up. I know what God has called me to do. Now, there have been, in 28 years, there's been discouragement for me in the work that I'm doing. And my wife, bless her heart, she would say to me, you know, Joe, do you think God just brought you up here to drop you off? And it's really kind of simple, right? And it wasn't a jab. It was just reality. Of course not. He called me up here. He's not leaving. All right, thanks. I needed that to forge ahead. Now, we talked about this last time, this ad that was in a newspaper years and years and years ago. Men wanted for hazardous journey, small wages, bitter cold, long months of complete darkness, constant danger, safe return doubtful, honor and recognition in case of success. Who would reply for something like that, right? You'd be a fool to do that. But it appeared in the London newspaper, and you know,

0: What?
1: Thousands of men applied for that position. Are they crazy? Well, no. It was signed by Arctic explorer Sir Ernest Shackleton, and that made the difference. When God calls you, he, in a sense, is asking you, are you ready for this? Join up. Complete the work I called you to do. And you know what? We do what he's called us to do, and then he stretches us more and more. And it's called growing in our walk with the Lord. We got to complete that work. Now, as we read on here in 1 Timothy, we're going to see the reason to stay, why Timothy was to stay. And we're going to look at verse 3 again and verse 4 here in 1 Timothy chapter 1. As I urged you when I went into Macedonia, remain in Ephesus that you may charge some that they teach no other doctrine, nor give heed to fables and endless genealogies, which cause disputes rather than godly edification, which is in faith. You know, Timothy was to get the people back to the truths of God found in the Word of God instead of fables and genealogies and foolish things. Endless genealogies? Maybe it's related to Gnosticism. Their idea was that Jesus was an emanation from God. He wasn't really God, but he was an emanation from him down the road. It could have been several hundred other gods or just a couple other gods, but he is an almighty God. It's possible. Some think it has to do with the Jewish legalism and how they sought a righteousness by one's ancestry. The Jewish people, and especially the religious leaders, thought Father Abraham stood at the gates of hell to pluck any Jew out. But for the Gentiles, they're done. They're going in. That was the mentality. Because we're Jewish, God will never, ever send us to hell. No, it wasn't true. One author gives us this insight. He said, as we learn the word and share with others, there's a danger of trying to find something in Scripture no one else has ever seen before. That's what some in Ephesus were doing as they looked into Old Testament genealogies, discussed the stories endlessly, and veered off into all sorts of vain speculations. In so doing, they missed out on solid teaching. To those who desire to be Bible teachers, I give this piece of advice. Give up trying to be creative and innovative. Instead, stick with the simple, powerful truth of the gospel, and you will never go wrong. Absolutely. You know, you could spend all your time looking at things, but the reality is, what does God have for me in here that I can apply to my life and grow? How do I learn more about God? Well, just be in his word. You know, there are a lot of, we will never fully understand completely all that's in here from Genesis to Revelation, because God's word's living and powerful, and it'll meet us where we're at. But we can't get lost in things that are not going to help us. Now, there are those that think doctrine divides, and I guess they're right. Doctrine does divide. Why? Well, when Jesus says, I'm the way, the truth, and the life, no one comes to the Father except through me, and people believe all roads lead to God, that's going to divide. But do you ignore the truth to make them happy? No. You love them too much to tell them a lie and say, oh, you're right, all roads lead to God. No, I'm sorry. Jesus is the only way. We have developed a teaching today where it's just a positive, feel-good message. It doesn't offend anyone, and it's tolerant of everyone's beliefs. But you know what? Doesn't God convict our hearts as we're going through his word? It should. It's the sword of the Spirit. It's a surgical instrument that cuts away that stuff that needs to be removed from our lives. In fact, Paul tells Timothy, till I come, give attention to reading, to exhortation, to doctrine in 1 Timothy 4:13. Teach the word of God because it's living. It is powerful. It will transform our lives. And I've told you before, there are times, you know, I'm going through something and, you know, my daily reading, I'm going through it and I go, man, Lord's nailing me on this one. So, you know, okay, you know, I'll get in my car, do my daily, go to the post office, go to the church, do what I need to do here. It's like every teacher on the radio station is teaching the same thing. Just nailing me. I'm like, All right, what's going on? All right, Lord, this is you. You're trying to get my attention on this one. Yeah. But if we move away from sound doctrine, what are we going to do? We're going to be entertaining? And that's a lot of what the church is. I told you before, and we'll get into it as we get into 1 Timothy chapter 4, but there's a church out in California where the pastor and some of the people with workers there, for the sermon, dressed up in figures from Toy Story 4. All right, so we're going to be like little kids now, right? Is that what we're going to teach? Or we're going to teach sound doctrine, healthy doctrine? It's dangerous. Sound doctrine really is the lifeblood of the local church. It's critical for the health. And think about it. I realize that years ago, one church in town was kind of making fun of us and putting us down, and they said, oh, in Calvary Chapel, that's the teaching church. Hey, thank you very much, man. Praise God. Yeah, we are. Look at the pastoral epistles. These are to pastors, okay? If healthy doctrine, sound doctrine was not important in the local church, why would Paul speak some 32 times, make 32 references to doctrine, teachers, and teaching in these epistles? 32 times. Because it's important. It's vital to the function of the church. I'll give you a couple examples. Titus 1:9, holding fast the faithful word as he has been taught, that he may be able by sound doctrine both to exhort and convict those who contradict. Titus 2:1, but as for you, speak the things which are proper for sound doctrine. Again, healthy. 2 Timothy 2:2, and the things that you have heard from me among many witnesses, commit these to faithful men who will be able to teach others also. 1 Timothy 4:11, these things command and teach. 1 Timothy 4:13, till I come. Give attention to reading, to exhortation, to doctrine. And lastly, in 1 Timothy 4:16, take heed to yourself and to the doctrine. Continue in them, for in doing this you will save both yourself and those who hear. Yeah, very clear. And yet, a Gallup poll from 2022, a record low 20% of Americans now say the Bible is the literal word of God. It was at 24% in 2017. 20% of Americans. How many Americans consider themselves Christian? It's like 80-some percent. And yet they don't believe the Bible is the word of God? What do you believe then? And that's the big question. When you look at what they believe, you understand that they're not reading their Bible. They don't believe it. In fact, 29% say the Bible is a collection of fables, legends, history, and moral precepts recorded by man. Okay. Paul was warning Timothy about this, and it's going on also today. And once, you know, the regular teaching of the Word of God, of doctrine, of theology, is done away with, what's going to happen? You're going to starve, spiritually speaking. Now, I'm not here to give pep talks. Does God's word encourage us? It absolutely does. Absolutely. Does it correct us? Absolutely. Does it build us up in the faith? Absolutely. But it's not a pep talk. You know, think about a football game, right? You can have 80,000 people in the stands cheering. They're so excited. They're pepped up. You've got the cheerleaders that are getting them to do the wave or whatever and to cheer and to yell and to scream. And what happens when they leave? It's all gone. But if you allow the Word of God by the Spirit of God to work in your heart and your life, when you leave, you'll be a changed person because God did something on the inside. I think we need to understand that. The church has lost its focus today, and that's what Timothy, or Paul's writing to Timothy about. You need to get things back in order. In fact, Martin Lloyd-Jones put it like this. He said, if we go astray in our doctrine, eventually our life will go astray as well. You cannot separate what a man believes from what he is. For this reason, doctrine is vitally important. Certain people say ignorantly, I do not believe in doctrine. I believe in the Lord Jesus Christ. I'm saved. I'm a Christian. And nothing else matters. To speak in that way is to court disaster, and for this reason. The New Testament itself warns us against this very danger. We are to guard ourselves against being tossed to and fro and carried about with every wind of doctrine. For if your doctrine goes astray, your life will soon suffer as well. So it behooves us to study the doctrines in order that we may safeguard ourselves against certain erroneous and heretical teachings that are as rife and as common in the world today as they were in the last days of the early church. Yeah. It's that important. Winds of doctrine have always been in the church since it started. Just read the letters that have been written. Most of them are dealing with false teaching. You know, we just finished up the letter from Jude. And that's the whole letter. I wanted to, you know, tell you about our faith, our common salvation, but the Holy Spirit got a hold of me, and I was constrained to tell you to contend earnestly for the faith that's been entrusted to you. Yeah, it was a problem. And understand that if healthy or sound doctrine is not being taught, all kinds of things will blow through that church and people will grab a hold of them. They set their sails up and they're, like Paul said in Ephesians, they're tossed to and fro. I told you before, you know, I don't even understand this one, but, you know, there's churches in California that there are people go to grave sites of famous Christians and they call it grave sucking. And they lay on these graves to suck the energy out from these people. Common sense, you know. But we've lost that because we moved away from the Word of God. You think that is the most bizarre thing I've ever heard. Well, it's not the most bizarre thing I've ever heard. That's a sad thing. But when you stick to God's Word, you're not going to be tossed to and fro. You know, we see in Jeremiah 3:15, the Lord said, "And I will give you shepherds according to my heart who will feed you with knowledge and understanding." Yeah, it's that important. During Jeremiah's day, what were they doing? It's very interesting because it's what we're doing today. Feel good message, right? You know, they even had people that dressed up. You know, put horns on your head. Oh, we're going to gore the enemy, the Babylonians. We're not going to lose this battle. We're going to be victorious. Those were the false prophets. And they were very good because everyone listened. And Jeremiah tried to warn them. And God said to Jeremiah, finally, you know what? Jeremiah, don't pray for these people anymore. They're going into captivity. It's over. They're going into captivity. We need pastors who are willing to feed the sheep and nourish them, give them the knowledge of God according to his word, and open up by the Spirit of God. One writer said the greatest need of the church today is not less doctrine, but more doctrine about God, about salvation, about ourselves, about character, about church, about family. Our greatest need is to know God better, and we can learn more only from his word. Absolutely. And the truth will set you free from the lies. It's very obvious. You know, there is so much false teaching out there and false doctrine, false information. And you could study it for your entire life and there'll always be more. Always. But if you know the truth, when you hear something false, it's exposed. Okay, look at this is what the Bible says. This is what you say. You're wrong because of this. So the reason to stay for Timothy was to deal with these false teachers, to give the people there in Ephesus the truths of God found in the Word of God so they can grow, so they won't be tossed to and fro. You know, Paul's going to say in 2 Timothy 4, preach the Word, be ready in season and out of season, convince, rebuke, exhort with all longsuffering and teaching. Why? Because the time's going to come when they're not going to endure sound doctrine, but according to their own desires, because they have itching ears, they're going to heap up for themselves teachers, and they're going to turn their ears away from the truth and be turned aside to fables or fairy tales. But Paul tells Timothy, you be watchful in all things. Endure afflictions. Well, afflictions, yeah, endure afflictions. It's going to be tough. Do the work of an evangelist and fulfill your ministry. Well, the next point here is the reason to correct. Look at verse 5 here in 1 Timothy chapter 1. Now the purpose of the commandment is love from a pure heart, from a good conscience, and from sincere faith, from which some, having strayed, have turned aside to idle talk, desiring to be teachers of the law, understanding neither what they say nor the things which they affirm. So as you read this, it seems like some of the leaders were teaching a Jewish type of legalistic doctrine, and goes against the scriptures. And God's interested in our heart. Why? Because when he gets a hold of our heart, then our actions will change. A legalistic view, though, is what? Clean up the outside. Clean up our actions. But on the inside, Jesus said, you're filled with dead men's bones and you're like whitewashed tombs. You look real nice, but you're dead. And Paul starts out, he says, very simple. You should have a love from a pure heart. It's an agape love that comes from God. But think about it. On the other end of the spectrum is a legalistic view. What twists God's word, very harsh and judgmental, not loving towards people, looking down upon them, think we're better than they are. And, when you teach sound doctrine, it promotes unity, love, not disunity and disputes. Love from a pure heart. And the word pure in the Greek means to clean or unmixed. We get our English word cathartic from. And a cathartic is an agent used by a doctor to cleanse the body. What does that mean to us? On an emotional level, a catharsis can speak of a person who's cleansed from anger, bitterness, all kinds of destructive emotions. And the spiritual catharsis, the cleansing of the inner man. And once that's done, then these other issues, anger, bitterness, destructive emotions, can be dealt with. But you first have to be cleansed by the blood of Jesus. You have to come to saving faith. And it's after that the sanctification process begins. Paul also speaks of being unmixed or undiluted, that word can be. I'll give you an example. When we go out to eat after church, Mickey will order root beer. He only drinks the good stuff, the good root beer. But he does something that's very interesting. He doesn't add ice. Why? Because it dilutes it. It loses its flavor. It's not as good. And that's the whole idea here. You don't want things that are diluted. Think of gold, all the impurities in it. When you remove those impurities, it's undiluted. It's unmixed with the dross. It's pure. And for us, we're to have a heart that's totally given over to God, not diluted with the things of this world, a love for this world. Don't have a divided heart. And what I find interesting is that the church today wants to be like the world. And as we read the scriptures, it's the opposite. God tells us you're not to be like the world, you're to be like who? Jesus, right? And the world doesn't like Jesus, so the world's not necessarily going to like you. But that's not the issue. The issue is, are you shining for Jesus? Because if you are, then the Holy Spirit can work on the hearts of individuals. And that's the important issue. Give your heart over to the Lord. Paul also says that we're to have a good conscience, or living as God desires. Now, again, we're not perfect, but in a legalistic view, we end up condemned, knowing we're never going to measure up to the standard of God, perfection. And the devil loves to condemn us. Years ago, at the church I used to go to, there was a woman who came from a very legalistic church. You know, you don't sin anymore. And she was just beaten up. She was condemned all the time. She felt worthless before God, didn't even know if she was a Christian. And so she came into Calvary, and my pastor talked with her and explained about grace. And she stayed there for a while. But after a while, she just had to go back to that church. And she did. And it was so devastating, she committed suicide. She couldn't get past the fact that she didn't live up to the standards that they had set. And what was interesting is the sister of that woman who committed suicide called my pastor and asked him to do the service because she did not want anything to do with that church. Grace is wonderful because we don't deserve anything, and he gives it to us. Legalism condemns us and makes us feel worthless. Does that draw us closer to God? Absolutely not. You know, conviction draws us to God. Condemnation pushes us away. And why do we believe what the devil is saying to us? Paul said, there is therefore now no condemnation for those who are in Christ Jesus. So if you are feeling condemned this morning, you're listening to the wrong person. There is no condemnation for those that are in Christ Jesus. None. Not that we're perfect. Not that we don't need to change. But God's love for us is unconditional. And I'm so thankful for that. Conviction draws us closer to God. Lord, help me in this area. We know we've done wrong. And he's right there to lift us up. When he was walking on the Sea of Galilee, and the disciples are in the boat, Peter walks out to him, right? And he starts to sink. What did Jesus say to Peter?

That's all the time we have for today's teaching. If you would like a personal copy of this message, mention today's date when you contact us. Our mailing address is Calvary Chapel, Manitowoc, Post Office Box 224, Manitowoc, Wisconsin, 54221-0224. Our telephone number is area code 920-682-6163. Or visit us on the web at www.thesustainingword.com, where you can listen to past studies and review the study notes. It is the hope of Pastor Joel and the congregation of Calvary Chapel, Manitowoc, that you would grow in the grace and knowledge of our Lord and Savior, Jesus Christ. Until next time, may the Lord nourish you with His sustaining word.

Psalm 61, verses 1 through 8. Hear my cry, O God, attend to my prayer. From the end of the earth I will cry to you, when my heart is overwhelmed. Lead me to the rock that is higher than I. For you have been a shelter for me, a strong tower from the enemy. I will abide in your tabernacle forever. I will trust in the shelter of your wings. Selah. For you, O God, have heard my vows. You have given me the heritage of those who fear your name. You will prolong the king's life, his years as many generations. He shall abide before God forever. O, prepare mercy and truth, which may preserve him. So I will sing to your name forever, that I may daily perform my vows. This has been your sustaining word of the day, brought to you by Calvary Chapel of Manitowoc.

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1: Where'd the drowsiness go? 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Why did it go bye-bye? Because that was the enemy trying to keep you from the one who keeps you and inhabits the praises. When you praise and worship him, he's present there. And then you're just so glad that you came, because the Lord meets you there and inhabits the praises that you're lifting up to him.
0: 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Farag of Calvary, Kaneohe. Pastor J.D. is currently teaching through the book of Jude. The presence of God in our lives is so important in spiritual warfare. The enemy knows it. 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
1: We're going to finish the very lengthy book of Jude today. Yeah, I was thinking maybe a different reaction. So the last two verses of chapter 1, because there's only one chapter, and I explained to you why I like to put the one there, because, you know, some people are just wired that way. It bugs them if they just see 24 and 25 without the one, because it's like something's missing. That's why I put the one there. So verses 24 and 25 are our text. We're going to, Lord willing, finish the book of Jude. Jude, by the Holy Spirit, now concludes his letter and writes, to him who is able to keep you from falling and to present you before his glorious presence without fault and with great joy, to the only God, our Savior, be glory, majesty, power, and authority through Jesus Christ our Lord, before all ages, now and forevermore. Amen. Wow. What an ending, huh? I feel like we should just close in prayer right there. Here in these last two verses, we have what's affectionately referred to as the most famous doxology in all of Scripture. Now, what's a doxology? A doxology is a bursting forth with the most grand and glorious declaration of praise and worship and adoration of our only God and Savior, Jesus the Christ. Have you ever had that happen? When you're spending time with the Lord, you're in the Word, you're in prayer. And I mean, the Holy Spirit just so fills you to overflowing. You just can't contain it. And I mean, out comes just the most glorious praise, effortlessly. Why? Because it's the Holy Spirit in you, praising God. Who is like unto you, God? Oh, praise be unto you, O God. You are the true and the living God. And before you know it, you're going on and on and on. And, oh, by the way, God inhabits the praises of his people. And then the presence of God is so pronounced during those times. That's a doxology. That's why it is, by the way, when you come to church, say on a Thursday night, you're just beat tired, you've had a rough day at work, in fact, the whole week's been rough, in fact, everything's been rough, and you get home and you want to get to the Bible study and you

get ready and you get in the car and you get to church and you sit down and Kapono starts leading worship and you're like, yeah. And where'd the drowsiness go? Bye-bye. Why did it go bye-bye? Because that was the enemy trying to keep you from the one who keeps you and inhabits the praises. When you praise and worship him, he's present there. And then you're just so glad that you came, because the Lord meets you there and inhabits the praises that you're lifting up to him. And this is basically what Jude's doing here. He's letting us in on, better said, God is allowing us to see this bursting forth from Jude of this praise, this adoration, this awe of God. When Jesus taught the disciples to pray, when they asked him, teach us how to pray, we refer to it as the Lord's Prayer. It's not really the Lord's Prayer. The Lord's Prayer is in John 17. When the Lord prayed before he was to be crucified, that was the Lord's Prayer. But in Matthew 5, we're taught how to pray, and the very first thing is expressing adoration and awe of our God who is hallowed, which is a word we don't really know or understand much in our vocabulary today. It's just expressing an awe, an adoration, a praise, a worship. Here's one for you. I was just thinking about this. And we will get to the Bible study and sermon shortly. And this might be for somebody here today. You know how we always pray, Lord, bless me, bless this, bless them, bless that. Have you ever thought about when you pray, you're blessing God? When was the last time, we thank God, thank you, Lord. We praise you, Lord. We worship you, Lord. But when was the last time we said, bless you, Lord. Bless you, Jesus. No, we're asking for the blessing, but unbeknownst to us, when we pray, we're blessing God. It's a blessing to the heart of God to praise God, to thank God, to be in awe of God. We're still in the introduction, so be patient with me. These last two verses, isn't it true? I think you would agree. I'll include myself in this because I'm just as prone as the next guy. When you get to the end of a book like this, as short as it is, you get to these last two verses, it's kind of like, well, just read past it. Let's get to Revelation. It's kind of like the beginning of a letter. It's kind of like, let's get to the meat. Let's get down to business. So we tend to dismiss the beginning and the ending. I liken it to, and this is probably a very poor comparison. If you got a better one, please let me know. But be nice when you do. At the end of a movie, when they have the credits, when was the last time you ever saw somebody sitting there with their popcorn going, no, it's the credits. I've been waiting for this ending. That's not a very good, again, I know it's not a very good illustration, but you get the point. Well, that's kind of how we treat the Word of God when it's the ending. Oh, it's just the credits. Send my greetings to, so-and-so, and give my love to have Timothy bring me the parchments and my cloak. It's kind of cold here in this, dungeon of a prison, and, greet so-and-so, watch out for so-and-so. They did me great harm, by the way, and by name, by the way. And we would just think, well, that's just the credits, nothing to see here, and we leave. Don't do that. There is so much here for us. My prayer is, after spending much time seeking the Lord, is that I'm going to be able, by the Holy Spirit, to teach these two verses correctly and rightly, dividing them in such a way that it's a blessing and an encouragement to all of us, myself included. And it's for this reason that I'm choosing and using this title. You keep who keeps you. I know it sounds clever, doesn't it? It doesn't? Okay, decided to ask. Sorry I brought it up. I thought it did. You keep who keeps you?

0: The inference is that we won't keep the one who keeps us. Now watch this and think through this with me. Jude is inspired by the Holy Spirit to write prior to this glorious doxology in verse 21, which we covered last week, keep yourself in God's love. I'm not going to re-preach last week's sermon, so take heart. But the inference is that there's this potential for us to not keep ourselves in God's love. Just ask the Ephesian church, who left their first love, did not keep themselves in God's love. They didn't lose it. That would mean you could try to find it. No, they left it. It was an act that they deliberately left their first love. They did not keep themselves in their first love. Now, God is going to, through Jude, inspired by the Holy Spirit, bring to the forefront how it is that God keeps us. We keep God who keeps us, and we in turn keep Him who keeps us from a fall and presents us without a fault. Kind of rhymed. But He's the one who keeps us when we keep Him who keeps us. And I'm hoping that you'll kindly allow me to share with you three truths, and I hope this doesn't come off as being sensational, and I know I say it often, I hope you don't tire of me saying it, but this has the potential and the propensity to change our life in every arena of our life. Because that's how God's word is. It can be life-changing. Who knew these last two verses in this very short book of Jude could be so life-changing? Now, Pastor, you say that often. I just said that I said that often. But truth be made known, these two verses, they can change everything. If we understand and embrace and allow the Holy Spirit to build it into our lives, the application of it to our lives, if we really understand these two verses, it can change everything in your life. I hope that's not an oversimplification, but again, if you'll kindly allow me to, I'll explain how this can happen and be so life-changing first in the first part of verse 24. I want you to notice the emphasis. I'm saying it this way for a reason. He keeps us from falling. In other words, we can't keep ourselves from falling, but He can. This is Jude succinctly summing up this life-changing truth that God, as only He can, is able to keep us from falling. Now, that doesn't mean that we're never going to fall or stumble or sin, but He's the one who is able. We don't do it in the energy of our own flesh, our own strength. It's not by might or power, my might or willpower, but by my Spirit, says the Lord. I can keep you. I am able. Now, Pastor, why are you saying this way? I'm saying this way because God's word is replete with promise after promise, and I want you to listen very carefully, that no matter what, God is able. God is able. You and I are not able. We are unable, but God is able. Now stay with me on this. How am I going to do this? You're not. I am unable to do this. God is. What am I going to do about this? This does not look good. This is really bad. This is really, really bad. I don't know how I'm going to be able to keep from, and you fill in the blank. Oh, so when did you have God sign over the ownership of that problem to you? There was like a transfer of title, a title transfer. I went to the DMV this last week, so I'm thinking in those terms. It wasn't in my notes, but it was on my calendar for this last week. Oh, it was actually a very good experience. Lisa, she told me she'd been working there for 33 years. I said, bless your heart, you are very good, you are very pleasant, and you are very fast, too. And I thanked her, but I had to transfer a title. And it's so interesting, and this might turn out to be a pretty good example for a change. You're signing over the ownership of this to the new owner. Now, they're the legal owner of this that you're signing it over to. How am I doing so far? Are we good? Okay, watch what we do. And we do this to our own peril, I might add. We either refuse to sign over the ownership of that problem that we're unable to solve to God, who is able to solve it, and we keep it. We keep it. Or how about this one? We go, we pray, oh Lord, take this. We cast all your cares on him, for he cares for you. And I mean, you pray, and you leave it there, and then a couple hours later, you sneak back and take it back. Come on. You know what I'm talking about. And here's how you'll know. Because when you cast your cares upon him, you weren't worrying about it anymore. So you were free, and now there's nothing to fear. There's no stress. There's no worry. Worry about no thing. Thank God for anything. Pray about everything, and the peace of God from the God of peace will keep your hearts and minds in Christ Jesus. So you're doing pretty good there for a while. So you gave it to the Lord. Lord, you are able. And then you left. And now you don't know what to do with yourself because you're not worrying anymore. So what are you going to do with all that time that you spent worrying? And here you just transferred ownership to the Lord. So you go back, you haven't signed it back over to you so you can worry about it. Worry is like a rocking chair, one said. It gives you something to do, but you don't get anywhere. Let me see if I can kind of tie this up so we can move on to the second one. He is able to keep us. He is able, not me, not we. He is able no matter what it is. I don't know what it is. You may not want me to know what it is. Only you and the Lord know what it is. But only God is able on this one. And could it be that God has allowed it to become impossible so that you are unable? Because that's the only time you'll give it to him who is able to keep you from falling. Because this looks like this is how it ends. Let me see if I can, I think this might be the prompting of the Holy Spirit. I think about it in the context of a parent. A father, a mother, with a prodigal son or a wayward daughter. And I mean, you never knew you could love so deeply a child until you are a parent. Remember when your parents said that to you, something along the lines of, you wait till you have children of your own. My mom used to say that to me with her accent and her high-pitched voice. I'm like, yeah, yeah, yeah, whatever. Then I had children of my own. And it's kind of like, I told you so. You just wait. I mean, wow, if I would have, I would have been a much easier child. I put my mom, bless her heart, through so much. But you never knew you could love so deeply. And I mean, this son, this daughter, they're wayward and they're just shredding and tearing your heart into just pieces, you know? And you're unable. And you don't know what to do. And quite frankly, there's nothing you really can do. But God can. Because we want to protect our children from failure, from falling, from harm, from danger. How are we going to keep them out of trouble? You can't. You can't go to the place where they are, but God can. And here's another thing. You cannot, you are unable to love them as much as God loves them. How about that? God loves your son, your daughter, more than you, infinitely more than you ever could. And God wants them kept right with Him, in Him, more than you ever could. You see where I'm going with this? So why not then give it to the one who is able, knowing that you are unable? You can't keep them, keep yourself from this, but God can. God is able. Is there anything too hard for the Lord? Is His arm too short that He cannot save? Is He not the God of the impossible? With man, this is impossible, but with God, it is possible. In fact, I'm convinced, and I've learned in my own life and my own walk with the Lord, that because this is the way I'm wired, God knows that I'll try in my own strength, my own ability, thinking I'm able, I can do this. And so the Lord just lets me, because He's not going to force Himself on me. And then I end up making a bigger mess out of this thing. And God's just waiting patiently, long-suffering. And I come to Him and I throw my hands up and I say, "Oh God, there's no way. This is impossible." To which I just hear the angels given charge concerning me saying, "It's about time. You know, you could have saved yourself a lot of heartache had you just but come to God first and said, 'God, I am not able. You are able. Will you do this? Will you keep me from this? Will you do this for me and instead of me? Because it's impossible to me.'" And God says, "Good. I allowed it to be impossible for you so that it could be possible for me. Because see, if it's still possible for you, then in all fairness to me, it's impossible for me because it's still possible for you. See, it's not possible for me because you won't give it to me for me to do."
1: The book of Jude warns us about false teachers and incorrect doctrines infiltrating the church, whether it's through people knowingly deceiving others or innocently misunderstanding the Bible. We need to be deeply rooted in God's Word to see through these false narratives. Satan wants nothing more than for the church to be divided and for the focus to be anywhere but on Jesus. He went to the cross to die for our sins, to bridge the gap between us and our perfect Father in heaven. He saved the world through His unconditional love for us, even before we believed in Him. And while we were still sinners, we're so glad you joined Pastor JD today to study the book of Jude. And we pray it's been meaningful in building your faith. 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A. Admit that you're a sinner in need of saving. 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

0: Welcome to Walking the Old Path, the radio ministry outreach of Old Path Ministries in Texas. Walking the Old Path is a chapter-by-chapter, verse-by-verse study of God's Word, from Genesis to the book of Revelation. Hello, everybody, and welcome back to the show. Today, we're going to be continuing on. So, if you have your Bible handy, as always, join us as we stay the course by walking the old path. Pastor Chris?
1: Verse 16. How much better to get wisdom than gold, and to get understanding is to be chosen rather than silver. So this is the instruction, the righteous instruction, righteous direction, all of the things that we can get. And they're more valuable, as Solomon would put it here. They are to be desired even more so than riches, things of temporary wealth. So that's pretty common. We've seen plenty of those kinds of passages. Now, verse 18 and 19 kind of go together. Pride goes before destruction, and a haughty spirit before the fall. And the haughtiness is the self-exaltation. It goes right along with pride. And it's better to be of a humble spirit with the lowly than to divide the spoil with the proud. So once again, if you're going to have to be, if he's equating poverty and riches, and the riches having a negative and the poverty having a positive, it would be better to put your lot in, if you will, with those that are impoverished, but they are a place of integrity, than those who are rich and may have come by it by other means. Which one would you want to be in with? But the first part of this, pride goes before destruction and a haughty spirit before a fall. There is something that Paul says a little bit about this in 1 Corinthians 10. So we're not going to go to it. It's the whole chapter. The first part of the chapter is Paul giving just a few examples of some of the things that happened in the history of Israel. And then he gets to the latter part of it around verse 10, where he starts to unravel all these things and pretty much just says, now all these things happened to them, their whole history. It's known to us for a few reasons. They're examples to us, and they are to be an admonition. Don't do as they did. And then he says, so anyone who thinks that you stand, take heed lest you fall. That's the idea of your own self-assurance and your pride, your haughtiness, your exaltation. When you start to look more at yourself rather than what God would do in preserving or directing or anything else, that's always going to have a bad outcome. And that's the first part of what we saw, verse 18 and 19 going together. But again, pride goes before destruction, before the things completely melt down and the mistakes come along. And there's a recompense for all of one's actions. So pride will always be what leads to that outcome, destruction, and a haughty spirit before the fall. That self-assurance, I'm sure that I can do this. Again, take heed to yourself that you stand lest you fall. That's what Paul tells us in 1 Corinthians 10. You can see the parallel to it. It's pretty cool. Verse 20. He who heeds the word wisely will find good, and whoever trusts in the Lord, happy is he. Let's look at the first or the second part of that. The one that trusts in the Lord, this is the same thing. I have confidence in him, and I know that he will do as he says. So is there a happiness? Is there a contentment? Is there a peacefulness in the heart of the person who would be able to say, I trust in the Lord, I have confidence in him and in none other? That's going to have, again, a direct relation on us personally and how we are able to conduct our own lives. But the first part of this, he who heeds the word wisely will find good. Now, there's two different ways that this is looked at, depending on what translation you're looking at and even what manuscripts. Here it says word, by as in the word, speaking like of the Torah or the word of God. Other translations might even favor the idea of a word that you might get by report. And so it's just something that has come to the knowledge of. So he who heeds the word, and that's just to do rightly by what has been communicated to you. Now, because of the second part of verse 20, it would give the appearance that this does reflect the word of God and the idea of obedience to it, or, you know, heeding what you've been told. And again, if it's wisdom and human counsel, but it's godly wisdom and human counsel, Still, taking heed to that is wise. It's going to have good outcome. So that person that does that wisely, they're going to find good. And whoever trusts in the Lord, happy is he. So the one thing that kind of helps us to break the tie in this, or trying to figure out which one's which, just remember what we have at the end of it is that the person who does what God instructs, there's a happiness in them. There's a contentment. They know that everything is right as it should be. So whether it's counsel or whether it's reading the word directly, same outcome. So it must be the same source. The counsel that you might receive, a word from someone, or the word that was spoken to you that somebody comes and communicates, if it's godly counsel in that communication, it's going to still have the same outcome as if we're going directly to the word, because God uses both means. Verse 21, the wise in heart will be called prudent or discerning, and sweetness of the lips increase learning. So the things communicated, the usefulness of it, and the idea that it's pleasant to the hearing, because it's not judgmental, it's actually meant to build up, to work through the person's life. Wise in heart is called to be, will be called discerning or prudent. And then verse 22, understanding is a wellspring of life to him who has it, but the correction of fools is folly. It just leads to more foolishness. So what is communicated is really ultimately the matter here. And again, there's something that anybody can communicate that's either godly or it's not. And we have that very interesting contrast, very simple to understand. Understanding is a wellspring. It's like water that comes up out of the ground for a person who is in need of drinking or something like that, because water, they're parched, if you will. Understanding, godly understanding, wisdom, counsel, instruction, any of those words that we've heard used repeatedly, to the person hearing it when it's godly, it's like water that needs, you know, to quench thirst. It's wellspring of life to him who has it. But the correction or the words or the counsel of a foolish person is going to lead to more folly, more foolishness, more sin, more destruction. Verse 23, the heart of the wise teaches his mouth. So the heart is going to, if a person is wise, the things going on in their heart, it's going to dictate what they say. And I repeat this often, and it just tells us how often Solomon's on the same page with what Jesus says that speaks about out of the abundance of the heart, the mouth speaks. Same principle here. It's whatever's going on in the heart is going to ultimately come out in word. So the heart of the wise teaches his mouth and adds learning with his lips. So whatever goes on in the heart, it's going to come out in the communication of things. Pleasant words are like a honeycomb, sweetness of the soul and health to the bones, going along with verse 23. They just have that effect on people, and it's a thing of healthiness rather than of negativity and breaking down. So verse 25, there is a way that seems right to a man, but its end of it is death. And he said it a few different ways already in Proverbs, and we'll hear it more. This is just axiomatic. It's so off. It's so easy for us to understand. It's so straightforward. There is a way we might think that we've got it all figured out. And the end of that, where it ends up leading, could very well just be, you know, ruin, destruction. So we probably watched it in our own lives. And of course, this would get you to the place where it'd say, how do I avoid that? Seek godly counsel. Seek God's word. Know for sure whether or not in our world today, whether or not we're being led by the Holy Spirit. If this is Solomon, his point would be if there was a reply back to this, well, how do I avoid that? Well, make your plans all you want to. We've already read that even in this chapter. But allow God to be the one who governs. Let him look at your plans. He already knows what they are. But as it were, let him look at your plans and let him give you some direction, because maybe there's things that he's seeing that you wouldn't see. We always know that that would be the case. But if we're reasoning through it. So verse 26, the person who labors for himself, for his hungry mouth drives him on, obviously. So the idea of need coming about, what you have need of, then you look to provide. You're going to be involved in it. So a person will labor for that reason. Verse 27, an ungodly man digs up. He searches for it. He pursues after it. Pursues after and digs up evil, and it is on his lips like a burning fire. So he devises, looks for it, digs it all up, and at the end of it, as he uses what he's dug up, it has that intention of just consuming everything. It's like fire. It's meant to destroy and to consume. So this would be just counsel. If you see those people, you'll recognize them. You see the things that always comes about. You have nothing to do with those kinds of people. He's just making an observation about kind of the way that man does things that he does. A perverse man sows strife, and a whisperer separates the best of friends. A whisperer would be a person that slanders, speaks behind the scenes, like, nobody's paying attention. Let me say some things. It's the idea of gossiping and those types of things. And that person sows strife. Everything that they do, when you think about sowing and reaping, what are you putting out there as seeds? Well, what are you trying to get in the end of things? Well, it says here that that person, what they're sowing is strife. The intent is to stir up controversy and argument between people. So we know this. The whisperers, the one who speak behind the scenes, kind of slander and whatnot, we know what the outcome of those people are. It can even get between the best of friends if it is said in a way of trying to stir up. So we see who these people are. Again, sometimes you'll even see them in the church. It's good to call them out. They're to be rebuked. They're to be corrected. And if they won't take that correction, a church should make sure that those people are removed out of the congregation. They have no business being in that congregation. Verse 29 and 30 are together. A violent man entices his neighbor and leads him in the way that is not good. He winks with his eye and devises perverse things, and he purses his lips and brings about evil. It's verse 30 that is, again, the language has led to a couple of different interpretations of it. Let's look at verse 29 first. A violent man entices his neighbor, tries to get people to come to his side, tries to get them involved. Doesn't want to be by himself. He wants to draw other people into the things that he's doing. And he leads him in a way that is not good. It's sinful. It's destructive. The end result of it, by being enticed by this violent man and increasing in his violence and being a part of it, it's going to have a destructive outcome for both of you. Now, this person that he's speaking about here, this is what he does. He winks his eye to devise perverse things. And we think of winking eyes as just like winking one. That's something that we can do from across a room at somebody, and it's to give them a clue that something's going on, or it's an acknowledgement. Now, if that's what the case is and that's what's intended here, then that winking is kind of like giving a visual clue to these people that you've devised a way to do the things that you're doing, the violence and whatnot, the ones that you've enticed in, that giving the wink or the idea of just an acknowledgement, a physical outward way of acknowledgement. The other potential for this is that they close their eyes because they don't want to have to look at their own actions. They don't want to have to look you in the eye. They just kind of turn away from it, knowing what they're doing is evil, but they don't want to have it there as a witness against them. They just go forward with it. The second part of that would be he purses his lips and brings about evil. And the pursing of the lips would be, I'm going to keep silent, not going to let them know what's really going on. I'm just going to let it play out, all the plans that I've made. Or the pursing of the lips could be another one of those visual cues, that giving that look. It's a clue and a cue to the person, let's do what we had planned to do. Either one would work here, and we see both of them would play out the exact same way. A lot of times things are concealed until you don't want them concealed any longer, and a visual cue is a great way of doing it. The winking of an eye or the pursing of a lip, some kind of an outward gesture. Verse 31, the silver-haired head is a crown of glory if it is found in the way of righteousness. And so I've been waiting to get to this because I've got one of these silver-haired crown things going on because I'm getting old. But the idea that that age with godliness is what's being spoken of here. That's why you have the qualifier if, and righteousness is mentioned. So verse 31, if it is found in the way of righteousness. So a person that's been, has a lot of years behind them, a lot of experience, and you can tell by looking at them, they're not young people. That crown of silver, speaking of the hair, then ultimately, if it is righteous and godly, then of course it is an honor to them. Now you might have a person that's just as old as I am or older than me, and that's a person who has done nothing in any way to ever try to do anything right before God. That's not an honorable thing. It's not worn as a crown. That's just an old guy who does devious things. So the difference is what is done with their age and what have they accumulated. Verse 32, he who is slow to anger is better than the mighty, and he who rules his spirit than the one who takes a city. Interesting things about this. Again, that's right along the lines with James chapter 1, verses 19 and 20. Also goes a little bit about the idea of spirit and how it is that we conduct ourselves. And I think of 1 Timothy 1:7, where it talks about God hasn't for us provided to us a spirit that's dominated by what those things are. Fear, but rather we're not dominated by fear. He hasn't given us a spirit of fear, but rather of love. He loves us, we love him, and that love is to be shown to others, and a sound mind. There's a discipline about them. They're not just given over to all kinds of fits of anger and fearfulness and all the rest of it. There's a real temperance in that person. And again, Paul says that to Timothy because, look, I understand I'm putting you in a position where you're going to be the guy. You're left in a very powerful, very important position, and you know, don't be afraid of that. That's God has put you in that place. So have confidence in him. It's kind of along the same lines. The one who is slow to anger is better than the mighty. So the mighty, they may have all of their might, but if they're thrown into fits of anger, it can destroy them. But the person that's contrasted, the person that's slow to anger, they're much more deliberative. They're not going to fall into the error and the folly of rage. And he who rules his spirit than the one who takes a city. So can you have about yourself a confidence and a quietness rather than the people that can go out and may be able to physically do an awful lot of things, but that same physicality, you might run into somebody who's more physical than you are. So having confidence in the outward of things rather than the inward, that's what's being spoken of here. Have a real calmness of heart and mind and a deliberation, knowing what you're doing rather than just going out, even if you're physically capable. The picture that he's illustrating here doesn't always win. So then the last part of this, the lot is cast into the lap, but every decision is from the Lord. And again, in the nation, the idea of trying to determine what God would do, it goes all the way back to the Urim and the Thummim of the high priest, where there was those inside the breastplate, there was the stones, and it was a way of finding out what God would have them to do. And God did not avoid that, though we found that there were lots of perversions of it, of trying to determine what God would want done. But if this is done in a way that's acceptable as far as God is concerned, these people might be able to cast their lots, but they could start to maybe have confidence in what the outcome would be if a person's chosen for this or that, and they might start to look at this casting of the lots and determining which way to go in this. It's a reminder by Solomon here, if you're doing that and trying to find out what God's desire is, and you get that answer, just remember it's still ultimately God who answered. It has nothing to do with you. Have confidence in him, have confidence in his answer, and don't look beyond any of that. So really, really cool stuff. And again, so incredibly practical. As we close today, I want to take a look at something that really is, it's talked about quite often. Turn with me to 1 Samuel chapter 12. I'll have you go back and look at it in your own time. You can see the things that are written in a couple of different places. I'm just going to quote from what we get in Romans, because it's one that we're all pretty much familiar with, or I would think. You can go ahead and look at Romans if you'd like, but where we're going to be today is back in the book of 1 Samuel. So the thought goes like this. And if we get somebody like we, depending on how you looked at it, I for one was very critical of our last administration and the things that they did. I may very well be quite critical of this administration. It's only a weekend. We'll see. But there were many things that our last president and his administration did that I absolutely could not even begin to agree upon. And then I would see sometimes people would say, well, we may not like it, but God's the one who appoints the leaders, as though there's nothing other than God just picks and chooses who he's putting in, and that's the end of it, for reasons that we don't really fully understand. Now, there is that view. There are also the other view that it's really not as much that God appoints them, but they're the people that, we hear this all the time, they're put in place because of the New World Order, and we really don't have any kind of a vote. We don't have any kind of a voice in the whole thing. And to me, that's almost a little bit on the absurd side, because if that was the case, why would you have our current president, 45, you know, in 2016, replaced with Biden in 2020 and come back to Trump? That's bizarre. That doesn't make any sense because they're completely working against one another. So how that works out in the minds of the people that are conspiracy theorists, I don't get. I also have a little bit of a tough time wrapping my mind around the idea that God appoints and that's the end of it. So when we read in Romans chapter 13 that we're to be subject to the governing authorities over us because there's really only one ultimate authority, and the ones that are there in the temporal sense are put there by God. Now again, remember, he's writing to the church there, the Roman church, so it's in the pagan part of the world. It's not as though it's a king in a godly sense. So the appointment of that is really what some people kind of disagree on. Is it that God puts him in because that's what he wants? Or does he allow the person to be put in place because that's what the people have chosen to live under that, and they don't rise up and do anything about it? I personally am more of that opinion, that God holds man responsible for his decisions. And I've used often the example of Solomon, sorry, we're stuck in Proverbs, of King Saul, the very first king that they ever had. And I would refer you back to when, as we see here in Samuel, in chapter 8, starting at chapter 8 in Samuel, they were told, you're not going to like the king. Here's all the stuff that he's going to do. And it gives the impression, if you read it, you can read through it where you could go, yeah, they're the ones who demanded a king, but it seems like it's God who picked Saul. And yet we do know that he certainly wanted, we know that he really did pick David. And David is the complete contrast to Saul. Really kind of the most obvious way is just them in stature. Because when it was Saul, he looked the part. Head and shoulders above everybody else, he looked the part. David, by the time that Saul or Samuel has seen all of the different sons of Jesse, he says to him, well, none of these are the guy. Jesse, don't you have any other sons? Well, yeah, we got the one out there watching the sheep. He's kind of the runt of the litter. You sure you want to see him? And so David's brought in, and that's the man. So we know that as far as his stature, they tried to put Saul's armor on him when he went up against Goliath. And it's like, I can't even move in this stuff. It's huge. So the idea that they're completely different in stature is the most obvious of distinctions between them. But look at how they interacted with God, even in their failures, and you can see they're such different men. We know that David is the one who's referred to as the man after God's own heart. Saul was never that man. But it does give the impression, because you would see God sent Samuel, go anoint this, he's going to be the king of Israel. It gives the impression that God's making the decision. But the question would be, is he the decision because the people had decided on that as well? And they had first of all demanded a king, and then Saul is presented to them. But look at what we read here. It's fascinating. Look in 1 Samuel in chapter 12, and then look at verse 12. Now, when you saw that Nahash, the king of the Amorites, came against you, and you said to me, no, but the king shall, a king will rule over us when the Lord your God was supposed to be your king. He's being rebuked. It says, now therefore, this is the king whom you have chosen and whom you have desired. Notice he puts those as two separate things. You chose him and you desired a king, first of all, and then you picked that guy. Now you're having to deal with the consequences of it. And you said, the Lord take note, the Lord has set a king over you. He has set it in the way of like thinking appointment, what you might see there in Romans. But notice it all begins on a couple of things that took place which God advised them against. He advised against a king, and he advised against Saul because of what the things that he would do. So here, when it comes to a matter of accountability, we find all things present. Is God the one who appoints him? And he puts him in place? Yes. Did he have him anointed? Yes. Would he have done it by his choosing? Absolutely not. Why? He doesn't want them to have a king. Why? They would look to the king to be their governor rather than him. They were to be a theocracy, yet they wanted to be a monarchy like the other nations around them. God said, their rejection is not of you, Samuel. Their rejection is of me, chapter 8 of 1 Samuel. Now here, when they're being held accountable, yeah, they've got a king. God recognizes him as king. God has had him anointed as king. But ultimately here, you wanted him, and this is the man of your choosing. You got him. So when it comes to that question about our presidents that we might have in our own country, which is it? Did God put him in place? or has God just given us what our will was? And in our case, in this country, we have a voice in this, and the people had spoken in these elections. I'm not one of the conspiracy theorists who think that somehow the New World Order is running the world from some smoke-filled room somewhere in the world. Because if that was the case, they wouldn't have put Trump back in. Why would you want that guy back in place? Look at the things he's doing just in his first week. They would. You could make the case with the previous administration because nobody knew what was going on there. All you could see what was being done, and it was an abomination. So I'm of that opinion that, yeah, God's going to hold you responsible for your decision, but in some places in the world, for sure ours, and for sure it was this way in the Old Testament, the people spoke, and God said, you've spoken, I'm not going to insist that you do it my way, but you're going to have to deal with the consequences, and good or bad. So just an interesting discussion that comes up, but Saul is a great example. And the selection of Saul starts at 1 Samuel 8. Read it for yourself, and you'll see even the beginning part of his kingship, some things he did really, really well. God wanted to say, look, this is not my first choice, but I'd like to bless it if the people will allow it. And we can see how it all worked out. Saul was everything that he said and more, and just not really a good guy. It was followed by David, who was a much different person with all of his faults. He was definitely somebody who was very sensitive to the things of the Lord. So the people still have a voice in these things. Unfortunately, a lot of times from the direction of the king can come some really horrible things if that person is wicked and evil. And we've seen that through the history of mankind. So I wanted to address that. If you have any questions on anything, if you have some suggestions, things you'd like to hear me address, please let me know. Contact me through the ministry website, oldpaththeology.net, and we will pick up next week at Proverbs 17.
0: 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Till next time.
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4: Todd emailed, if God made the universe, who made God? Todd, according to God's inspired word, he's the great I am, the first and the last, the beginning and the end, the Alpha and the Omega. So God's eternal. 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And both real science and logic prove the biblical God to be our creator. The first and the second laws of thermodynamics and Einstein's theory of general relativity each hold that the universe is a huge result which had a beginning. 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
11: We do thank you for joining us today here on Crosstalk. And friends, buckle up. We've got a full docket on our program today pertaining to so many matters unfolding. Today we're going to be addressing numerous topics. We'll discuss the many who are thronging after the Democratic Socialists as they appear on more and more ballots across the country, and also the concerns of over non-citizens being on our voting rolls. We'll be discussing Michigan's latest move to finally follow the courts and allow talk therapy to take place. We'll learn of a Christian physician assistant in Pennsylvania who just won a settlement after being fired for refusing to participate in trans procedures, and schools that are continuing to secretly transition children. But among the many matters also, we're going to revisit the Fauci hearing